they never arise from that samadhi. Doesn't matter if they're, you know, the way it's talked about in the Shakyamuni Buddha said, why is the Tathagata never depart from the Tathagata, even sleeping, walking, lying down, talking. And so it means that the Diamond Lotus Samadhi is attained or realized, and then after that this doesn't matter. Meditation and non-meditation is no longer distinguishable.

Okay. So the five paths: accumulation, preparation, seeing, meditation, and more learning. So we finished.

0: Are there any questions or discussion? There's one by His Holiness, and I think it's called the Four Noble Truths, His Holiness, the Dalai Lama. And then there's one by Geshe Tsultan Gyatson, I think. Is that his name? Tsultan Gyatson? Geshe Tsultan Gyatson. It's called the Four Noble Truths. And I think Losang Gyatson. And it's quite good. Meditation on Emptiness. That's pretty. Yeah, it's the Jeffrey Hudson's doctorate thesis. So it's pretty. Not light reading.
1: After when it enters the path of seeing, is that realization then readily available?
0: Yeah. Yeah, sit down, meditate. This goes immediately into concentration. It's like the mind has become so supple through the path of preparation, through practicing meditation over and over, that one sits down to meditate and there's no longer like, how long am I going to keep the mind on the meditation object, and am I distracted, am I sinking and like working with that. It's no longer like that. You sit down and go, whoop, right on the meditation object immediately. And if they have a correct meditation object and emptiness, they immediately sit down and go immediately into meditation on emptiness. And that becomes transformative.

0: What was that?
1: At which point does the Bodhisattva on the Sutrayana path enter into the tantric practice?
0: At any time. Whenever they meet that particular lineage. But it doesn't, you know, the thing is that the Sutrayana, this is a good question, because
1: the quality of the, I mean, at the point of arriving at direct perception mindfulness, the quality of that perception of a Bodhisattva on the Sutrayana path versus a Bodhisattva on the tantric path. One is perceiving with the primary consciousness with a clear light, one is not. Am I?
0: Right.
1: Mm-hmm. So there's a difference. So yes. You have to go through that. So at which point along the ten bhumi do they get into that?
0: At any time. Or in fact, a Bodhisattva practicing Tantra doesn't ever necessarily have to practice or realize the bhumis of the Sutrayana path.
1: So the
0: temple is only
1: referring
0: to the sutra path. And this is what gives rise to the debate, really, that the Tantra constitutes its own path.
1: Yeah.
0: But it doesn't. This is very important, because the sutra, the Paramitayana, is called the causal vehicle, and the Tantra, or secret mantra, is called the resultant vehicle. And so whenever we hear three vehicles, and we're going to hear that a lot, and also some Tibetan teachers will say the three vehicles refers to the Hinayana, the Mahayana, and the Tantrayana, and that's not true. That's not right. And the reason that it's not right is that the goal of the Paramitayana is the attainment of enlightenment and Buddhahood. The goal of the Tantrayana, or secret mantra, is enlightenment or Buddhahood. So the goals are the same. Now, and the three vehicles then is the hearer's vehicle that we talked about. The other one is called the Pratyaka Buddha, or the self-realizer. And then the third one is the Bodhisattva vehicle. Okay, now the Bodhisattva vehicle, why there's only one Bodhisattva vehicle, is determined because of one goal. They both are questing for enlightenment. Okay, and the distinction between the hearer and the self-conqueror vehicles is that the hearer listens to the Four Noble Truths, meditates upon them, and realizes them. The self-realizer, the self-conqueror, through the force of imprints and karma created in a previous existence, through the force of their own isolation and solitude, discover through the force of ripening imprints that they've already created in previous existences, that the cause of suffering is delusion, and giving that up is in fact the path to peace. And so they don't necessarily need to hear the explanation of the Four Noble Truths by a Buddhist practitioner. They don't hear it, so they're not hearer's vehicle, but they still attain nirvana through the force of their merit created in previous existences. This is actually one reason that I admire very much the Buddha's path, is it doesn't posit you have to hear this Buddhist teaching in order to attain liberation. The liberation that is experienced by the solitary realizer or the self-conqueror is still giving up grasping at true existence. It's just that that person arrives at that conclusion or experience through the force of karmas created in a previous existence. And so the three vehicles are the hearer's vehicle, the self-conqueror's vehicle, and the Bodhisattva vehicle. Now, the causal vehicle of the Bodhisattva vehicle is the Sutrayana or the Paramitayana. That means realizing that we have to go not only beyond samsara, but we have to go beyond nirvana. And that the way to do that is for the benefit of all universal living beings. And so the foundation for Mahayana thinking is loving kindness and compassion and concern for the welfare of all living beings everywhere. And so, therefore, that's the cause. Now, in order to attain enlightenment quickly, That's the result. That's why the Tantra is practiced, in order to bring about the experience of enlightenment quickly within oneself. And the reason to do that is that time is running and sentient beings are suffering. And so one adopts the extraordinary transmutational psychology of Tantra in order to bring about enlightenment quickly. But without the Sutrayana premise, there's nothing to realize. What enlightenment is there to realize without understanding that Buddhahood is attained for the benefit of all universal living beings, and that the reason for Buddha to exist is to demonstrate to sentient beings where their Buddha nature is within them and how to cause that to awaken. That's the purpose of an enlightened being, is to awaken sentient beings to their own Buddha nature. Not to attain enlightenment for them, but to show them where, how they will attain enlightenment themselves, or emulate enlightenment. So it doesn't mean that we practice all of the path of accumulation, preparation, seeing, meditation, and no more learning of the Sutrayana path first, and then practice Tantra. Once the foundation of the three principles, disillusionment with samsara, the will to attain enlightenment for all the benefit of all living beings everywhere, and the right view of emptiness is conceptually or intellectually integrated, that's the foundation upon which one can practice Tantra, and doesn't need to practice the Sutrayana in a meticulous step-by-step fashion that the Paramitayana posits or asserts. That takes three great countless eons, or a long, long time.
1: You talk about the 8 9 10 Buddha, where the Bodhisattva cultivates the ability to emanate spontaneously from into the common being. I mean, what has that got to do with this tantric path of seeing, where you also have an illusory body arising? And is there a connection with that?
0: Well, during the time that the Sutrayana would posit that the Bodhisattva is moving through the 9 levels of the path of meditation, now in the 8th bhumi it's the gross, gross middle, and gross subtle. On the 9th bhumi it's the middle gross, the middle, and the middle subtle. And on the 10th bhumi it's the subtle gross, the subtle middling, and the subtle. Those are the 9. Through those, and eventually the attainment of the Vajra Lotus Samadhi, upon which the person attains enlightenment. The secret mantra doesn't posit that the path of meditation takes place along those three bhumis. The path of secret mantra posits that this is when the impure illusory body and the example clear light become the meaning clear light in a pure illusory body. So they don't delineate it with the 10 bhumis. They delineate it to the example clear light and the meaning clear light, and the impure illusory body and the pure illusory body.
1: So at which point does the Bodhisattva practicing primarily with the sutra math develop the illusory body?
0: They don't unless they practice secret mantra. See, according to secret mantra, you don't attain enlightenment without secret mantra.
1: Yeah, that's why I'm trying to figure out where it comes in for someone who's reached the 7th bhumi, for example.
0: They still, according to Tantra, you still have to practice Tantra.
1: Mm-hmm.
0: That without secret mantra, there's no way to attain enlightenment. Now, that doesn't mean secret mantra in this particular form that we know. The essence of secret mantra is that the very subtle mind of clear light realizes the absolute true nature of all phenomena. And that the way to bring that about is through secret mantra. So there's kind of a disagreement between the adherence of secret mantra and the paramitayana. According to the secret mantra, the paramitayana is the preparation to practice secret mantra, but the secret mantra is the vehicle to enlightenment.
1: Mm-hmm. I have heard you say in several times that sometimes you feel bad also. You are experiencing sometimes. And for me, that's very nice to hear.
0: Is it? I'm glad.
1: No, okay. I know you have studied a lot, and I just very new to all of this.
0: Right.
1: And it is very sad for me to see that. All human beings, we are very little things.
0: Mm-hmm.
1: And I don't think everybody has the advantage that you have to know all of this stuff. It is possible to reach enlightenment without knowing all that you know.
0: Mm-hmm. Yeah, just a few simple things. Yeah. That suffering is. Conditioned existence is suffering. The cause of conditioned existence or suffering existence is ignorance. That when there's no more ignorance, there's a cessation of conditioned existence or suffering. And that the way to realize or to put an end to ignorance is through meditating upon a correct realization of true nature. That's all. In essence, that's all. That's it. That's the whole Four Noble Truths is right there. In that. So all these different, you know, outlines and aspects of this and characteristics of that, you know, they're ways of helping get a clearer and clearer understanding. But when it comes right down to it, it's extremely simple. So, anything more? I enjoyed myself a lot, and thank you very much. Thank you. So, dedicate the merits, and then meet again sometime soon, I hope. Oh, and thank you. I'm very glad you could make it.

0: Tashi Delek, number two, Lamrum Shevi, Geji Gundu Taveto, Pyogi Nangcho Senshi Ye. 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

0: Dashi Delek, number 2, Lamrum Sevi, Geji Gundu Taveto, Pyoji Nangchu Senshiye. 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
1: The American flag at the moment, everywhere, symbolizes 9/11. Yeah, I mean, I just put these words, 9/11, but then, of course, it symbolizes a lot more than 9/11, but it's, at the moment, the reason America flag everywhere is 9/11. And the flower, the flower, well, is what is going to come from 9/11. We don't know. But definitely 9/11. I said this to many people. I said, actually, 9/11 was the best day in my life. And then some people look at me and say, I know exactly what you mean. And other people look at me and say, how could you say that? 9/11, it's like, that was like the worst. Actually, it was the best day in my life for completely different reasons than what happened. But the interesting thing is, when I said 9/11 was the best day in my life, one of the students looked at me, he said, I know exactly what you mean. He said, that day, you were licensed to talk to America about death and impermanence. Now, that day, you could start to tell the truth. And that day, it was like a wound became exposed, if you know what I mean. As you're talking about healing, it was like a wound became exposed. Well, I said to I met somebody just yesterday, Chris Dubois, a friend that we worked with when His Holiness came to San Jose for the teachings, the Heart of Wisdom teachings. And he comes to New York, and he told me that he'd been back there, and he said it was very emotional for him because he used to work just where the Twin Towers were. And he said, of course, you know, people are trying to forget, but they can't completely forget. Can't completely forget. It was like that day, even you're sitting comfortably in an office, just going about your ordinary job, someone told me there was one person in one of the tower blocks, because I don't listen to the news, I don't watch papers. They said there was one person, and he was in one of the tower blocks, and he's on the phone when the first one hit, and he said, oh, something just happened the block away from me, but it can't happen to me. And then a few minutes later, or whatever, it came into that one too. And that was the last conversation he had. Well, it can't happen to me, it can't happen to us. A plane just went into the other tower. But it can't happen to us. It can't happen to us. So I think then what happened, it was like when 9/11 happened, I think it became kind of obvious that a lot of healing needed to be done. A lot of healing needed to be done. I mean, of course, you can get upset and you can start fighting other people and you can start blaming people and you can even find out who did it and you can, you know, round him up and you can kill him. But that doesn't heal the situation that happened. It doesn't heal.

could be, or it could be the start of another world war. So that's on a big scale. I mean, that's on a big scale. This, the wounds, the sickness. But of course, on a smaller scale, it's every single one of us. Every single one of us is carrying these sicknesses and these wounds. Why? Why is because of the mind. Oh, we can't separate ourselves from our mind that experiences things. And how we experience things is completely dependent on our mind. I mean, I cannot separate out the experience from your mind, right? You can't separate out your life from your mind. You didn't come on Tuesday night, did you? I had a very interesting thing happened on a Sunday night and Monday. It was always totally unexpected. These challenging situations, always totally unexpected. And I was there, I was kind of dumbfounded by what happened, actually. I couldn't quite believe it. And then I thought to myself, you know, it's very interesting. You can define life in two sentences. There's what happens, and there's what you do about it. And I was thinking, you know, that actually defines the whole of Buddhist practice as well. There's what happens, and there's what you do about it. And I was looking at what happened, and I was thinking, well, okay, this is what's happened. And what am I doing about it? What am I doing about it? I thought to myself, well, it's better than a year ago. But it's not quite. It's not quite where I want to be. But there's still a lot of work to be done. Better than a year ago. I mean, a year ago, I would have reacted. A year ago, I could see, it's like, you know, something happens, and especially when you get caught by surprise, there's this kind of, and when there's the next thing is you do something, and there's this whole domino effect gets set in motion. It's unbelievable. Sometimes you can just catch yourself, and you can see the dominoes that are going to fall, and like, don't do it. Don't go there. Do you know? But then what happens is karma is so strong, the force of the previous stuff is so strong, you just do it anyway. And you watch all the dominoes fall, and then you have to kind of pick it up again. So I was watching, I was thinking, well, you know, this is better, it's better, but I'm still not where I want to be. I'm still not where I want to be. And then another day goes past, and you know, the whole situation starts to totally transform until I get to the end of the week, and I'm thinking, do you know, that thing that I thought was the worst thing that could possibly happen, that was brilliant. That was so good. I couldn't even pay somebody to do that. I mean, I could have been sitting for months and not realized what was, you know, all this stuff in my mind. It's like, that was a masterstroke. Took a few days, but it starts to change. And then, as it was changing, there's this sense of kind of liberation and freedom, because you decide not to push the dominoes. You decide not to push the first one, and if you did push the first one, to catch the second one before it hits the third one. Do you know? And where's all that coming from? The mind. But the situation actually hadn't changed at all. It was the same thing. It was the same thing. Nobody outside changed the situation at all. They're kind of all ranged up against me. I'm the poor innocent victim. But somehow, by changing, by just making the decision,

Okay, I'm not going to go there. I'm not going to go there. The whole thing changed. Couldn't believe it. By the end of the week, I'm receiving messages from people who have been kind of aggressive and threatening, saying, thanking me. Why? Because I decided to change my mind. I decided to change my mind. When I changed my mind, changed the situation. When I changed the situation, I thought, I can't believe this. It's so amazing. It's so amazing. Oh, it's kind of, it's so amazing actually. They say in the teachings, they say, you know, the enemy is actually your best friend. Dalai Lama says, Mao Tse Tung's my greatest teacher. That's a good one, isn't it? Mao Tse Tung's my greatest teacher. Like you couldn't pay the enemy. You couldn't pay your friend to do what the enemy does. And sometimes the enemy is your friend, of course. Which makes it even more classic. And you know, that's healing. That is the healing. Not only is that the healing, it's the ultimate healing. Because by changing one's own mind, change the entire situation. It changed everyone else's mind as well. In fact, I'll tell you what happened. Because something decide, you know, I can't do this. And then because I changed my mind, the other person write and say thank you so much. And then I felt so much respect for that other person that they could totally change their view. Do you know what I mean? I thought, you know, this Buddhism stuff is really good, isn't it? Do you know, I really like it. Do you know, it makes sense. It's kind of, it's like, because you get all these teachings over and over again, enemy's kind, the person who stabs you in the back, the person who criticizes you, the person who gives you a hard time, the person who... And you're like, yeah, right, okay, I mean... And then the fascinating thing is, because when a situation happens to you, it really hurts. You know, first there's shock. How can anyone do this to me? There's kind of like a shock. And the next thing is, how can anyone do this to me? This is how, then it's me. And when it's just from how to me, when it's me, it's like, that's so painful. But how can they do this to me? I mean, me who's doing so much day and night. Me who is working day and night tirelessly to save the world. How can they do this to me? Do you know? There's a very big M-E there. And then it's kind of like you're looking at that and you're thinking, wow, it's really painful. But you know, the painful thing is not what they did, it's the me. It's the me that's making this painful. It's the personalizing the whole thing. They're actually just doing what they're doing. I mean, it's just what happens, right? It happens. Something happens. Something happens. Every day, from morning to night, something's happening. Something, I mean, you wake up in the morning, something happens. You go to work, something happens. You don't go to work, something happens. There's always something happening. So the next step is what you do about it. This is what happens, is what you do about it. So that was just something that was happening. And then there's what you do about it. Now, I didn't come off very well at the beginning, I have to say. But then there's sometimes I think to myself, well, you know, okay, I blew it at the beginning, but that's good, isn't it? Because that just cuts your pride. I mean, that just kind of shows you you've got a lot of work to do.
what's happening is what you do about it. And I mean, that is the whole practice. When what happens, it's just what's happening. Right? I don't want to make this too simple. But it's actually, the problem is it's so simple, it's why it's so easy to lose hold of it. It's too simple for the complicated mind. What happens is just what happens. Now, if we could just let what happens be what happens, we have no problems in life, you know. We're really getting somewhere. That's actually movement. You know, that's... My teacher used to say to people, he always used to say, you know, just be happy. Or be happy, just be happy. And I remember someone telling me years ago, they said, you know, he says be happy, but that's advanced practice really, isn't it? Just be happy. Just be happy. That's advanced practice, isn't it? And I listened to what she's saying and thought, yeah, you're right, that's advanced practice. Just be happy. I mean, the Dalai Lama can just be happy, but it takes years of work to just be happy. So then, you know, I will get these things, I get these pieces of art, I write them down. Just be happy. Just be happy. Three words. It's very simple. And those three words, I have to go over 100 times and 1,000 times. You know, when you're on the telephone and somebody's totally winding you up and stabbing you in the back, just be happy. You have to actually just be, you have to actually bring your mind and absorb it into those three words. Because there's so much else going on, right, between you and the words. Do you know what I mean? Like the Buddha's teachings are actually unbelievably simple. They're so simple, they're almost too profound to understand. Because our minds are so complicated. It's like you've got to slow your mind down so much just to be able to hear two words. Or three words, just be happy. So in between just be happy and what's happening and what you're doing about it, there is like mountains, right? The ultimate healing is actually coming to have a simplifying life, but that doesn't mean you're stupid. That means you're extremely wise. That means you're in control. Because normally we think to be in control means that you're manipulating everything. This is kind of this idea, you know, if you're in control, that means you're really intelligent and you're manipulating everything. People don't realize what you're doing. Actually, you manipulate everything by being in control of your own mind, because then it doesn't matter what's going on out there, you're in control. You don't have to worry about what's going on there, out there, because what's going on out there is just what's going on. And it's just what's going on. It doesn't matter. It's fine as it is. You can just let go of it. Because there's no, it doesn't matter. I mean, it starts to become quite perfect, actually. Even when it's someone stabbing you in the back, it comes to have its own kind of brilliance. You know, like 5 days later, that was brilliant. That was so good. I start to think, I'm sure Rinpoche was behind that. He just got it absolutely perfect. Do you see what I mean? I'll give you an example. There's I like this example. There's an organization called Vajradhatu, yeah? And as a Buddhist centers and activities. It was started by a very great Lama called Trungpa Rinpoche, Chögyam Trungpa. He's a very great master. But he's also very controversial. He had many students in many centers, and before he passed away, he identified one American student who was going to take over as the regent until he came back, whatever happened. Do any of you know about this story? Nobody knows? Okay. So, he identified this one man, and he appointed him as regent.
And when Trungpa Rinpoche passed away, however controversial he was, he soon is recognized this is an enlightened being. Enlightened beings are often pretty controversial anyway. So all these great masters came from all around the world to Barnet, Vermont to do the cremation when a great master passes away. The different ways of disposing the body, but oftentimes they offer fire, they cremate, and then the ashes become relics and they're distributed. So all these great masters came from around the world, all the heads of different traditions. And one of the great masters who came was an extremely holy being called Khyentse Rinpoche, known as Khyentse Rinpoche, Dilgo Khyentse Rinpoche. And he is one of the greatest Buddhist masters of this century. Very, very holy being. And so when he arrived, you know, he called this regent to him, this American man, and he said to him, you know, now, you have been appointed regent of this organization, and there's many students, there's many activities, and you're now spiritual head. This is a very important position. You're in a situation of great responsibility for many people. And because of that, I want to give you a very special teaching. But not now. Just wait, and when the time is right, I'll call you. Yeah? Makes sense, yeah? So he's thinking to himself, oh, that's very, you know, that's great. Great. Great. This is what we always dream of, right? The highest lama. Khyentse Rinpoche is the highest lama tradition. The highest lama calling you one-on-one to give you the most special teaching. He's like, well, this is right, isn't it? This is what should happen. So, you know, the days wound on and had many different ceremonies for all the to cremate the holy body and all the different prayers and pujas and rituals and things like this. And nothing happened. He was waiting. Nothing happened. And finally, it gets to the night before Khyentse Rinpoche is about to leave. 3 o'clock in the morning. Rinpoche, I'll see you now. So he gets up and he washes and he dresses and he puts on his. He wasn't a monk or nun. I don't know. Yeah, he wasn't a monk. He was no person. So he gets dressed and he comes in, comes into this room, and Khyentse Rinpoche is there in meditation. And he does his prostrations, and he sits down at the feet of this extremely holy being, waiting for the teaching. And Khyentse Rinpoche comes out of his meditation, and he leans forward very gently, and he whispers in his ear, "Be kind, be kind." And you know what happened? He didn't do it. And because he didn't do it, there were all kinds of scandals, and he died several years later. See, it's like that, you know. The ultimate healing, of course, is what Rinpoche said. Just be kind. Compassion. Namasopa Rinpoche, he says, you know, the nature of compassion, that mind that heals, just heals everything. But somehow the gap between the words, the gap between the words and the mind, this is what we have to deal with the whole time in Buddhist practice. It's not too difficult to hear. I mean, we're so intelligent, we hear the words and we get it straight away, yeah? But how do you get the words, like, into your bones and into the cells of your body and into your blood
and into your breath, and into every thought that arises, and every movement of the mind. I mean, how do you do that? That takes a lot of effort. It takes a lot of effort. But at the same time, the brilliant thing is that there's what happens and there's how we deal with it. So it's like with every minute of the day, every second of the day, you know, whatever is happening, that's how we deal with that. Let's simplify again. There's what you do and there's how you do it. I know I was asked a year ago, I was asked to organize two huge pujas. First one is like a Maitreya puja. It's like 6,000 offerings. 6,000 offerings. This is one set of offerings. It's 6,000 of the, you know, 6,000 offerings. That's just one aspect of it, right? And about 3 days later, a long life puja, which is even more complicated. We don't have to go into that. So, so I did. I organized this puja, you know, and the entire puja, I'm like running from here to there and, you know, scooting around. You were there, Linda. I'm scooting around, and I'm like, at the end of the puja, I'm like, I did it. And I called my friend, I said, I can't believe I did it. And she said to me, ah. But how did you do it? That's what the guru is interested in. And I thought, oh. Okay. You know, Milarepa, he had to build 9 houses or something. And he'd build the house and it'd be taken down again. He had to build another one, taken down. But it's not what you do, it's how you do it. It's amazing. But that is so... Now you see... But when you get to that point, it's all in your hand. It's like when you get that point, the whole practice is in your hand. It's like it's real. And then you keep moving, and it's like, and something happens, and you just, because the force of karma is so strong, at our present situation, there's what's happening. And we're just reacting. It takes a long time to slow the mind down and bring ourselves within and start turning things around. In the definition of Buddhist is inner being. Inner being. Inner being. That means somebody who is not kind of stuck to all these external appearances as they are appearing and happening, like a fly stuck on a sheet of do they still have the, you know, they used to have flies as, yeah, that's fly paper, they used to have, I don't know, they have, probably have more complicated machines now with digital readings on them. I don't know what, everything becomes so complicated, but you know, the fly gets stuck to the paper. That's how we are. Ordinary mind is stuck to appearance, as though there were no separation between what is happening to us, as though there were no, as though, how can I put this? There is not the understanding that there is no separation between what is happening to us and the mind that's experiencing it. What is happening to us is a display of our karma, which is being displayed because we've created it through our past karma. Are you with me? It is not something that's being inflicted on us from outside. So this marvelous, incredible, unbelievable, radical thing that happens when you become a Buddhist is finally, finally, finally, hopefully, after 30 years of being a Buddhist, you finally wake up one morning and never again blame anyone for anything that's happening to you. It's nobody's fault that you reverse the car into a post or into a wheelbarrow that was put behind. And it's nobody's fault that you're having a hard time. And you're not an innocent, helpless victim. You are totally empowered. Because within the nature of your own mind is the potential for total enlightenment.
all the time, with every second, with every minute, with every hour. This is the unbelievable thing that the Buddha taught. It's like there's nobody outside there to blame for what's happening to us. What's happening to us is just what's happening to us. And there's a reason why it's happening to us, and that reason comes from our own minds. So therefore, the only one that can solve it is our own mind. And in fact, it's not just what happens, but how we perceive what happens is coming from our own minds, right? You have a situation, within hours the whole situation can transform in front of you if you change your mind. And if you don't change your mind, it just gets worse and worse and worse, and more hideous and complicated, as all the dominoes start falling in all 10 directions.

0: So the Buddha, this radical thing that the Buddha starts saying, is, you know, it's in your hands. It's. I mean, in your hands, it's just like. It's within our mind. Liberation, enlightenment's within our own mind. And I mean, and it's just nowhere out there. It's nowhere out there, and nobody else has got it, and no one else can give it to you. It's within one's own mind, and it's there in every second and every minute. And, you know, where we are is being revealed to us constantly in what happens and how we deal with it. What happens, how we deal with it, is the most amazing mirror, the most incredible, accurate portrait, you know, like this, of how we are and what we are and who we are. And it is also the most incredible it also, what happens is how we do it, is also showing us, revealing to us with great clarity and precision the work that we have to do. Right? The work that we have to do. So it's amazing. Once you make the decision, because this is the difference, you see, between ordinary, worldly, just going through life, and spiritual. You know, deciding, making the decision to enter onto spiritual path. Once you make the decision to enter onto spiritual path, you're making a decision to become a mature being. An inner being, someone who takes responsibility for their actions, basically takes responsibility. And the manifestation of that taking responsibility, it begins with one's own actions and one's own life, and evolves to become those around one, and eventually, ultimately, every single sentient being. Which is amazing, isn't it? The mind becomes so strong. But you see, at the beginning, we can't even take responsibility for our own lives. Do you know what I mean? Like, we can't even control our own minds. We can't even control... We don't even accept responsibility for what is happening to us. Or how we're dealing with it. We won't do that. And then when we won't do that, we will never know the joy of not only accepting responsibility for it, but transforming it so that we get, you know, liberation after liberation, cessation after cessation of problem. Because it's not like enlightenment is, you know, one huge long journey, and it's like it's such a drag walking there, and then finally, wow, amazing, I got here. It's every moment and every second that you're doing the work, you're getting a reward. Because you're solving the stuff in the mind that creates problems. It's our mind that creates our problems in our life. Can I put it like that? Well, I can put it like that. But is that it's communicating, right? It was quite a big thing, I think, in the West to accept that. I mean, I think there's a lot of resistance. Because we're sort of brought up from when we're young to think that things are either, you know, society's fault, or my teacher's fault, my friend's fault, my brother, my sister's fault, or my parents' fault. You know, when you get to a certain age and everything's your parents' fault. And the lamas are just, you know, it's like, Kyabji Vibhrimshe is like, you know, someone comes and complains about the parents, he's like, oh, you know, show the person the door. I mean, parents are the ones who are like 24 hours. I mean, kicks off with 24 hours, 9 months in the womb. You know, I mean, don't blame these poor beings. I mean, they do everything they can. So it's kind of extraordinary. Do you know what I mean? It's rare to accept responsibility. I see one story. Some people don't like me telling this story. They actually got upset. Someone came and said to me, "Don't tell this story, please, because people don't like it." But it's because you have to be a certain place to understand this story. So I'm going to tell you. Is that all right to have permission? If you get upset, you can tell me. Please don't tell that story again. I was in Oh, you'll get it. I was in New Zealand about 2 years ago. I came here from New Zealand. I was in New Zealand, and I was giving a talk on how to deal with anger, I think it was, something like this, dealing with emotions or dealing with anger. And this young guy showed up, and he's sitting there. This is like about, I don't know, there's not many people there, and there's maybe three people or something, and there's this one guy sitting there. And he's so restless. And the more I'm talking, the more upset he's getting. The more angry he's getting, basically. And finally, you know, he's doing all this kind of stuff, right? And finally he puts his hands up like this. And he says, "Do you mean to say that we can, you know, that anger is not justified?" And I said, "Look," I said, "you know, you want to make yourself suffer, you hold on to your anger, but you don't have to. You can let go of your anger any minute. It's your decision. You just make a decision. You want to keep your anger, keep it, fine. But you're going to suffer. If you want to cut your anger, you can do that. That's your choice. And you can do it right this minute. You know, you can walk out." Anyway, so he got very upset about this. And, you know, he's saying, "Well, da da da da," and of course he'd been abused when he was young. And, you know, all this, and da da da da da. And he'd been from therapist to, you know, someone who said, you know, act it out, express it, hit something. He'd been from one to another, to another, to another, to another. And eventually, he just, you know, he got up and he stormed out. And they said to me, they said, "Well, aren't you going to go and get him?" I said, "No, if he wants to walk out, let him walk out, I don't care. That's up to him." So he walks out and he's wandering around outside. So when we finish and I walk outside, he comes up to me and he said, "Oh, I want to apologize for walking out, but da da da da," and he goes on again. And I'm like, "Look, you want to be angry? Be angry. But I'm not going to buy it, okay? I have to buy this stuff. So you want to be angry? That's your stuff. I'm not buying it." And he's kind of like, okay. And he went off. We'd had a long talk about this, you know, before, about things that he could do. Anyway, you know, I'd say you can walk around the stoop, you can visualize it. Anyway, he left. I thought, well, I probably won't see him again. And then I think 2 days later, I got this phone call from him. "Can I come see you?" I said, "Yeah, sure. When do you want to come? Can I come now?" Okay. So half an hour later, you know, the car pulls up and there he is. And he said, "I need to talk to you." I said, "Okay, should we go for a walk? Should we walk around the super?" And he's like, and we're walking along and, you know, he's shaking. He was shaking. And I said, "You know, well, what's wrong then?" He said, since I came 2 days ago, he said, "I haven't been able to sleep. So I can't even get to sleep at night. I'm so scared." You know what was making him scared, don't you? Because nobody had ever told him before that he didn't have to be angry. And he was so scared of actually losing his entire identification as a victim that he had played out for years and years and years and years. And then somebody says to him, "You know, you don't have to do this." And he was he couldn't sleep at night. He was so scared. Like, what has he got left? What has he got? This was what was keeping him alive. His anger at how he'd been treated. And did you hear the story before? Oh, okay. I did say it quite a bit, and I got told off, you see. Because they said to me, these people, I told it one time at Elder Hostel, and they said, oh, that nun, she's very uncompassionate. I said, as far as I'm concerned, the most compassionate thing you can do is tell him the truth. No, never saw him again. Never saw him again. I don't know what happened to him. Just a seed was planted. How do you do that? How do you transform your entire identity? I mean, it is scary. They're right, you know. They're right to tell me off. It is scary. And then you look at that situation. I was shocked, actually. But then whenever a situation like this happens to me, and I'm kind of shocked, I look at it, and the more you look at it, the more you see the world. You see every single one of us. It's like Buddha comes, Buddha gives a teaching. It's very clear. I mean, the only thing that stops us from realizing the teachings is making a decision that we're going to do it. But somehow there's fear. But you know what happens if I'm no longer an ordinary being? How would I do it? What would I do? You know, what's going to happen if I no longer see things the way other people see things? I mean, it's scary, right? It's much more familiar to get angry, to be proud, to be jealous, to follow all the negative emotions than to actually let them go. And now I was sort of kind of like, I said, I'm a big fan of the Buddha anyway, but I mean, I got like even more big fan of the Buddha when my mother died, and I've been taking care of her for like 2 years, living with her constantly for 2 years, you know, day and night. I couldn't leave for 15 minutes and she'd be calling my name. And then finally, you know, this agonizing, having to go through the whole death process in a hospital, and your intensive care, and you know, right down to the last breath, and then all the grief and everything. And when I was going through the whole, just after she died, the number of stories that people came to tell me, you know, because I was living in Ireland at the time, and they were very, very kind, but they come and tell me all these stories, like, oh, don't worry, she's up there sitting on a cloud with your dad having tea and looking down at you, and I'm like, oh, don't worry, she went to, oh, it's like, all this stuff that they're saying to you to try and make you feel better. And then, and you look at, and I'm like, oh, I'm so glad I met the Buddha's teachings, you know? He just tells the truth. Everyone dies. Everyone dies, and it's really difficult to die. It ain't nice. Old age, sickness, death is not nice. And it happens to all of us. And you have to do something before it happens in order to get through it and transform the whole thing. Because otherwise it's really hard on your own when the mind is not in the right place. I mean, the Buddha is just unbelievable. And then I went to Bulgaria, and I met this one Lama, and I said to him, I said, you know, I took care of my mother. I said, I'm completely, she died, it was very traumatic when she died. I said, I just don't have any grit. I got very, very sick, almost died. I said, I feel like I've got nothing left to hold on to or to stand, you know, no ground left to stand on. And there's nothing, I just don't know who I am or what's going on anymore. And he looked at me and he said, make the most of it. Because it won't last long. Make the most of it, because he was right. You know, it doesn't last so long, those moments. And Lama Sobha says, you know, when someone close to us dies, at that point, there is actually the mind, there's a kind of openness in the mind at that point, if you can catch it. There is a glimpse, like 9/11, there's a glimpse before it closes up again, that somehow we are living with a wound. We're living with a wound. We're on top of a volcano. I mean, we're in the teachings. You know, it says the cities. Just when you see people and you see things going on, it says cities. You just think these cities are just full of walking corpses. You think like that. You have to change, because what we have to change our mind. We have to change our way of viewing things. Do you see? If we change what we experience now and all the problems we experience now is because of our minds and how we... what we experience, how we experience is because of our minds and how we currently view things. And we're kind of caught up to this position that we can't even see, as I said before, that our minds and what we experience are not separate. We can't even see, you know, we can't see that. Are you with me? If we want to change things, we have to change the mind. As you change the mind, you change your entire experience and you change everything around you. By changing the mind. How do you change the mind? Buddha gave like 84,000 teachings. And each one of them is something... cleaning out something. It's like we have at the moment, I mean, how the Buddha says it basically, it's the truth, is ignorance, lack of awareness. Because of ignorance, lack of awareness, we do things without considering that every single action we do doesn't happen in a vacuum. It has a result, it has an effect. Even the smallest action, they say, can have a huge result. This is amazing, you know. Maybe not immediately, but even a small positive action can have a huge, amazing result. But even a small negative action can have a huge negative result. These actions increase. So the moment we're kind of not quite seeing that. Because we're not seeing that, how can I put it? You know, the whole teaching, when you look at the Lam Rim is like the essence of all the teachings the Buddha gave, all put step by step, prompt, prompt, prompt. What do you do first? What do you do next? It's like in the palm of your hand, the Buddha's teachings, the essence. It's easy to understand, but to realize it, you have to grind it into the mind so that the way you see things changes. And if I give an example, it very quickly happens when somebody meets the Buddha's teaching. You know, I spent 3 days trying to liberate animals for His Holiness. So difficult. I couldn't tell you. Thursday, you know, right? I was like shaking. I had like lung on Thursday. It was proving to be so hard. And then I thought to myself, yeah, but this is obstacles, His Holiness is that. It's not going to be easy, is it? But at the same time, in the process of it, many positive things happen. Because I would talk to people like in the hunting department, right? These people, you're talking to them. They've got a glass case of guns all pointing at you. They've got the latest kind of bait and slingshots and traps, all for killing animals. They're selling all this stuff for killing animals. And you're talking to these young guys, and they're like, well, what exactly did you want, you know, $600 of live worms for, you know, 48,000 crickets to be released for, you know? I mean, if you don't mind me being nosy, what is it? You know, I called up this one company. I ordered 48,000 crickets. I had to cancel the order because if you release 48,000 crickets, they die straight away. But this woman with this southern accent is like, well, ma'am, do you mind me asking, like, why, you know, why exactly are you going to buy 48,000 crickets and then ship them to California and let them go? That's a pretty good question, isn't it? That's a pretty good question. So then you start explaining, well, we're Buddhists and we believe in not killing and these animals are going to get killed and by releasing them, you know, and then the Dalai Lama is because Dalai Lama. And when they hear the Dalai Lama, oh, he's sick. Oh, we don't want them to be sick. Oh, that's... And these guys in the hunting department, he's like ringing it up and he's saying, there you are. He says, I chipped in a bit myself too. And then he says to me, and they've discounted it as much as they can, and then he says to me, oh, little critters, when I see them in the house, I pick them up and take them out. And I'm like, this guy is selling guns and fishing tackle and earthworms to be put on bait. It's like, I don't get it. But it doesn't, no, because I figure he's get, you know, all you have to do is plant a seed. And then you see, so this is an example because when I start explaining to these people, you know, why I could possibly want 20,000, you know, worms by tomorrow, express, so that I can let them go, and not worms that are used for composting, worms that are going to be, it's like, that's an awful lot of fishing. And they said to one man, they said to one nun who bought out the store, they said, do you go fishing every day? And I think anyone who wants to go fishing in Capitola Soquel this weekend, we're going to have a lot of angry people coming to Land of Medicine Buddha if they ever find out who bought out this worm stock. It's going to be difficult till the supplier, you know, shows up at the end of next week. So anyway, the point being that, you know, talk to these people about it and they get it. And they say, oh, that's good. And people were saying to me, oh, don't say, they won't sell them to you if they know what you're doing. But that wasn't true at all. They were all like, oh, that's a really nice idea. And this is my experience. It doesn't take that much. People come and they meet Buddhism and they hear some teachings. It doesn't take that much till they stop killing. Even not Buddhists. My mother used to tell her, you know, don't kill. And she stopped doing it. She told me one day, she said, you know, I used to, when I saw the daddy long legs in the bath, do you have daddy long legs? Mm-hmm. Yeah. I wondered if that was an English expression. She said, I used to just turn on the tap so that it would would go down. She said, but I saw my cousin doing it, and I stopped her. And I got a piece of tape, and I picked it up, and I pushed it outside, and I thought you'd be proud of me. I said, yeah, I'm very proud of you that you did that. But you see, it doesn't take much. And what is it that happened? We had this... Did you come to the one about the ants, the talk on the ants? Oh, okay. Well, we had this, I think, two weeks ago. I was giving this, because every Tuesday they give a talk, right? So 2 weeks ago, I was talking about something that happened to me. This, what happens is how you deal with it, right? this is why it's so amazing, because every week something happens to me if I have something to talk about. How I dealt with it, how I can see I can deal with it better, and what it taught me. Is it because you learn so much? You just learn so much just by deciding to be aware. Just by deciding, okay, I'm going to be aware. I'm going to like... So 2 weeks ago I was telling this story about how I was... are we running out of time, by the way? Stop me when we run out of time. Okay, I was down in the Gompa and I was offering all these bowls, these offering bowls to the medicine Buddhas. I was in my cabin, I made some tea, and I always put maple syrup in my tea, and I left the lid off the maple syrup. I came down to the Gompa. I was away for about 2 hours, offering water to the Buddhas, turning the prayer wheel. And listening to teachings by Kyabji Rigpa Rinpoche on compassion and the kindness of the mother, and how every sentient being has been the mother. 2 hours later, I return to the scene of the crime. And it's 1 in the morning, and what do I find? And I still have many prayers to do. What do I find? Don't have to go into details.
1: Drowned, but possibly happy right before they died, yeah.
0: Not yet drowned. And they were in, you know, the container is like this. So the first hour, I'm like walking them around the stupa. The first hour is just to get the ones on the outside off and blow mantras and take them around the stupa. Because, I mean, you know, how can you spend 2 hours making offerings to the Buddhists, listening to teachings all come back? And I can't just pull the maple syrup out because they'll be crushed by it, you see? So an hour was just the ones on the outside and doing prayers and soaking them. And the next hour was going inside and getting them out, you know, they're kind of hidden. It's a completely new pot. And then it was about half an hour pulling each one out with those little cotton buds. Each single one, one at a time. It was unbelievable. I got to bed 4:30 in the morning. I thought, and the interesting thing was, I think that day I'd been to see Rigpa Rinpoche, and I'm always told by his assistant, whenever I say, how are you? He says, I'm okay, but we've got so many ants here. The minute I go to see him and I come back home, there's ants everywhere. I thought, this is the Buddhas. They sent me these little creatures who've all been my mother to teach me patience. And I'm tired and I want to go to bed and I've got a lot of prayers to do at 4:30 in the morning because of these creatures. And, you know, each one that you managed to save was like, whew. It was immense. I started to have an incredible relationship with these ants, and it was like, you know, 911. It was like the Titanic or something, because they're literally immersed in this maple syrup, and you're trying to pull each. You feel like you're on some kind of rescue mission. How many will I save before it's too late? It's quite extraordinary. These ants start to become very precious, and you pull them out, and you think, is it going to move? Whew. Normally you don't have such a close relationship with ants. You don't until you're trying to save them. So now what's the point of that story? Oh, I was telling this ant story. Do you know, the next 2 weeks I got all this feedback from people. And they said, yeah, since I've come to the teachings, my relationship has changed. With ants. with animals, with other creatures. But my mother used to boil up a kettle and pour it over the ants to get rid of them. So I was brought up that that's what you do with them. But you know, it doesn't take that much to. And so what has happened? What has happened is, previously, this mind of ignorance, an ignorant mind doesn't mean a stupid mind. It doesn't mean an unintelligent mind. It means a mind that doesn't have that awareness in it. A mind that lacks awareness of how things are. A mind that doesn't know. That's a definition of ignorance. When we talk about gaining wisdom in Buddhism, we're not saying you become super intellectual. We're saying that you get rid of that unknowing mind, the unknowing mind that doesn't understand how things actually exist. And you can look like a very simple person and get that wisdom. You can actually be considered quite foolish, but if you have strong devotion and you do the practice, you can gain wisdom faster than someone who's super intelligent but doesn't do the practice and doesn't have faith. It's so clearly stated in the Buddhist scriptures like this. Because it's another part of the mind, right? So what's happening is in these people there is a growing awareness, and as that awareness comes, it becomes impossible to go back to that place. It starts to be, literally, it would be extremely hard to pick up a boiling kettle of water and pour it on 100 ants. Whereas before it seemed the most natural thing, because your mother did it or something. It would start to be impossible. Why? Because there's this awakening of the understanding that these are sentient beings. that they're not simply, you know, irritating creatures that are getting in my way. And I have a right to kill them and annihilate them, even if it means they suffer. So that's an example of how, you see how quickly, you know, wisdom can come as awareness increases, and you don't go back. So what happens in the teachings then is this awareness is strengthened and strengthened and strengthened to the point that you look at an ant and you don't see. What you see when you look at that insect is, now we're not there yet, right? So we're just planting the seeds when we talk about these things. You look at an ant and you see a creature, a being, who has been your mother countless times in the past and been kind to you. And you feel this total overwhelming sense that you have to do something to help this creature. Like, I have to become enlightened for this very ant, you know? Sounds amazing, right? And that mind is not just directed towards ants, obviously. It's every single being. Even they're harming you. Even they're stabbing you in the back. But the mind has applied so many antidotes to everything that is stopping us from being there. So this is the example I normally give. You know, you're going about your ordinary life, and what happens, and this is how you deal with it, right? And you slow your mind down, and instead of immediately just doing what you'd normally do, you bring to mind the Dalai Lama, and you pick him up, and you put him in your heart, and you say, now you deal with it. Now, Dalai Lama mind, how does Dalai Lama deal with this situation? The very one that I'm facing now. Okay, now I have Dalai Lama mind. What am I going to do? And Dalai Lama mind doesn't do what we do. But that's where we're going. So when you use this example, it's like I say, you know, better than a year ago, not quite where I want to be. What are you seeing? You're seeing the work you have to do. Between ourselves and Dalai Lama mind is the work we have to do. And the work we have to do is applying all these antidotes, which are all these different meditations and teachings, which are just going to wipe out one after another all this stuff in our minds that's stopping us from having Dalai Lama mind. It's amazing. It's called the path to enlightenment. The path, of course, path is not something you walk on. Your path is the mind. The path is the mind. The mind is the path. So when they say this, what happens to you and how you deal with it, within that is the path, is the practice, is everything. So that makes it like so real. It's like it does. It's not like you get up in the morning and you know, you sit for half an hour and then you go off and you get on with your real life. I mean, it's wonderful to get up in the morning and sit for half an hour. It can be extremely helpful. But you don't then get up and get on with your real life. It's like what happens to you in your real life is what's happening to you, and how you're dealing with it is your practice. And the distance between how you're dealing with it and how Dalai Lama mind deals with it, you see, that's the stuff, that's the work. Do you see? So become. Now, something just came to me I wanted to say.

you know, two arms, two legs, living a human life, but living it in such a different way because of the way that everything is viewed. There's many, many different things that we can do, you know, in Dhamma. They're called Dhamma practice. But ultimately, the goal of every single one of them is to change the mind. Change the way we view things. All the prostrations, all the offering, everything is just to make the mind stronger so it can change. So that it can change.

So you use the mind to fix up the mind. You learn to use your mind well, instead of using the mind in a negative way. We learn to use the mind in a positive way, a healing way, a way that helps us. I know one thing that we tend to do in the West, as it's, we're brought up in a very competitive kind of environment, yeah? Or as we're brought up to look at other things and other people and kind of check out how they're doing. And then we either think that, you know, it's not, we get competitive. I think, oh, I ought to have what they've got. Or we think, oh, I'm not good enough because I haven't got what they've got. Or anyway, we get this very kind of competitive looking outside mind. And the looking outside mind is a mind that's not aware of the inner richness. Is a mind cannot be content. Because I understand its own inner richness, that mind. The mind always suffers. So we're brought out to have a looking outside mind, and we're not brought up to know how to be happy, and we're not brought up how to know how to be content, and we're not brought up knowing how to just kind of like be take joy in things. You know what I mean? Take joy in things. So this comes across a lot when people start to practice Dharma, and the first thing is start to practice Dharma or become Buddhist. And like before you're Buddhist, is what happens and is how you deal with it, right? You become Buddhist, and there's what happens and how you deal with it. And a lot of people would like to think that when they become Buddhist, what happens and how you deal with it is completely different, but often it's not. What happens instead is they see the big gap between how they think they ought to be and how they actually are. And then they kind of start beating themselves, like, oh, I don't know, I was a nice person until I became a Buddhist. And then this one is actually, what that is indicating is now there's awareness. It's the first awakening of the awareness. It's you're actually starting to see what happens and how you deal with it. And then it's like every single little thing that we do that's positive, keeping the mind happy about it. Do you know what I mean? One of the people who comes on Tuesday nights, actually, after so many times she comes and she says to me, oh, I'm not doing good enough, and oh, I took precepts, but I did it. Oh, again and again and again. That's a very familiar mind, right? And I just like, over the years, like she's like transformed so much and she's done so much, but she tends to see the things that she's not doing and feel bad about them, instead of seeing all the amazing things that she's doing and feel good about them. You know this mind? I know this mind very well. My mother used to walk around saying, oh, I'm sorry, you know, like, it's kind of like, well, for what? And so that mind, when that mind gets brought to practice and becomes difficult, so there's something about you have to keep the mind joyful. You have to keep the mind. I mean, you have to learn to use the mind very well, so that instead of viewing things in a negative light, you view them in a positive light.

0: I'll just give this example because it shows very clearly how everything depends on the mind. This is a way of healing the mind. You see things positively, then you become happy, and then you've got more encouraged to do more, and then it's like, you know, you feel joyful about it, and it's like you can relax, and it's like, but if you do something positive, instead you look at the negative aspect of it, it becomes, everything becomes more and more difficult, and then you give up, you know? So this is like, this is the mind that heals. The ultimate healing comes from the mind. And as the mind heals, as it gets stronger, stronger and stronger, then it is able not only to deal with its own problems very easily, but it also becomes able to deal with others' problems. It also becomes a healing mind for others. And then eventually, of course, it becomes Dalai Lama mind. That's where it's going. It's completely gone to me. I was going to say something, I can't remember at all what it was now. Just went, came and it went. Anyone have any questions or anything to say? It's not 20 to 6, is it? Oh, delicious.
1: Are you drinking hot tea or iced tea?
0: I'm drinking this, it's delicious.
2: There's tea there.
0: They give this example in the teaching and say, you know, there's six different realms of existence in Buddhist Buddha identifies six different realms of existence. And if you ask why, because of the sentient being's mind. So the sentient being that's born as a human being, then when they look at a glass of water, they see water. Sentient being that's born in a god realm, when it sees a glass of water, it sees nectar. Right, famous. Sentient being that's born in a hungry ghost realm, when it sees water, it sees like pus and blood and filthy substances. Then they ask the question and say, well, what is it then? What is that glass of water? What is it?
2: Mind.
0: It's what your mind perceives. Yeah. So it's water for humans, and it's nectar for gods, and it's pus and blood for hungry ghosts. It's according to what the mind perceives, validly perceives. And why does the mind perceive it that way? Even a god realm sees, even someone in the gods, thank you, sees this as nectar, but I can't see it that way. Because I don't have that god realm mind. No, I mean, why is that? Why is that? I mean, why am I talking about that? Because this is our life. Cannot separate our life from what we experience. How we perceive things comes from our mind. And even someone else, I mean, even someone else has a totally pure appearance, they can't do anything. you can't have that, do you know? Until you've done the work to get there. Oh, if you perceive the gap between your mind and Dalai Lama mind, you're moving. You should be very, very happy if you can see that. If you see the gap between your mind and Dalai Lama mind, you can see what you have to do.
2: But
0: that's positive.
2: That gap looks so huge and insurmountable. How do you keep plugging along?
0: There's what happens, and there's how you deal with it. I mean, one method is you keep the Dalai Lama in your heart. And you keep checking in with him. I'm not making this up. This isn't a teaching. One that I'm making up. This one isn't in the teaching, but I use this one. I enjoy this one, actually. You know, I wake up in the morning, I think to myself, okay, what is Buddha going to send me today? Who is Buddha going to send me today? What is Buddha going to send me today? And the phone rings, and I'm like, okay, Buddha's on the phone. What is he going to send me now? And I'm talking on the phone, I'm like, okay. I mean, I'm talking on the phone, but somehow there's Buddha's down here, and I'm kind of aware, okay, this is Buddha sending me this. And then somebody said to me, I said this on Tuesday night, and someone said to me, what do you mean Buddha's out there sending you phone calls? I said, Buddha's not out there. That's the whole thing. Buddha's not out there. I mean, if Dalai Lama were out there, we've got a problem. The very fact that you can perceive Dalai Lama means he's there. That's why you're one of the fortunate beings in this universe. That's why you're one of the most lucky ones. That's why you have to do the work. You have to. Yeah, Buddha got sick too. Buddha passed away because of taking a human body. Because if you're taking a human body, then if you eat dirty food with a human body and you expose it to extremes of temperature, then it becomes sick. That's one reason. But there are many levels of reason. And we won't know. At the moment, we won't know. We'll find out. But you see, now you have to say to me why you think Dharma couldn't get sick. This is what you have to express.
2: Yeah.
0: The debate.
2: Yeah, the reason why. Well, I understand that we are.
0: Right.
2: I understand all that. And I am not judging.
0: Right.
2: It's just that I have seen it around me, not only the Dalai Lama, not only His Holiness, but other very, very good teachers, like Sikho, Dai, very young.
0: Yes.
2: And it bothers me. That's it.
0: Yeah, it bothers all of us. Actually, we all get bothered when we see how Lama's getting sick.
2: And one of the things I think is how this holy being came with all the knowledge and with all the go through this and...
0: No, that's just... No, that's the same thing. That's because it's human body. That's the same answer, because it's human body. What's happening is you're confusing two things. You're confusing actual... ultimate nature of the being with conventional appearance. Conventional appearance is a human body, therefore you have to deal with it on a conventional level. Ultimate nature of Dalai Lama's mind, he doesn't get sick and he doesn't ever pass away. He goes from life to life, different emanations, different people, different times. Ultimate nature is like that. But relative nature, he has a human body, so when he eats dirty food, you know, he gets sick. Do you see? Why? Is he appearing to you in a conventional relative body? Because. can't see them any other way. When you purify your mind, you can start to see Dalai Lama in other ways. But at the moment, we can't. We can only see the physical, you know. As we progress, as we purify our minds become cleaner and cleaner and lighter, we'll be able to see Dalai Lama in many ways. Do you see? But at the moment, what we're dealing with is the conventional. That is how he is coming into our lives and affecting us. Yeah? Does that make sense? So that physical one gets sick and it passes away. The physical one. It's a very profound subject, actually. Very profound. That's why we get confused.

scrutinizing me. Oh, and it just came back to what I was going to say, and then it went again. Oh yeah, no, I think it was about that. Buddha's on the... Okay, so who's Buddha sending me? The phone rings, who's Buddha sending me? You're having this conversation, but you're aware. The key is awareness. You know, things change when you're aware. They actually change. The same thing is happening, but because you're aware, the whole situation changes. When you're aware, you don't have to push the first domino. Even you're depressed or you're feeling discouraged, bring to mind awareness. Be aware of it.

that make sense? Awareness dissolves. Because you see, as my friend, one of my friends says to me, you know, he says, Anila, which means none, you know, it's kind of like, he says, Anila, everything is screaming out empty. Right? And we can't hear. Everything is actually, he doesn't say this, but everything's actually screaming out, be kind. We're done here. So once there's awareness,

0: Is that okay? I know they said Linda was going to talk on ultimate healing, but I kind of like, what happens is I mean, who knows? Whatever happens is what happens. It's like, and just whatever comes out is what comes out. So it doesn't end up, it's kind of the idea is there. Whatever happens is what happens, isn't it? It's always what happens. Then it's going to come out. No separation between the mind and the appearances to the mind. There is no separation. Whatever happens is just what is happening. Do you know, it's like, it's so simple that it's very difficult for us. And I have, like, people come to see me and they're talking about their problems, and what happens is we're like the fly caught on the paper. We are so caught in the paper that we can't see that whatever happens is just what is happening. We can't see it. Why? Because there's so much stuff heaped on top. There's so much heaped on top. There's what happens, which is just what happens, but there's everything that we bring to it. And then everything we put on top of that, and everything we put on top of that, and trying to we believe the whole thing, we buy the whole thing, as though it had nothing to do with us or our minds, as though it were genuinely inflicted upon us from outside. Yet again, as those words. Does that make sense? To be able to slow down the mind. And you know, I used to do this. I used to, either something happened, and I actually physically sit myself down, and I just say to myself, whatever is happening is absolutely perfect, and I can deal with it. I used to do that. Many times I used to sit myself down like that. Whatever is happening is absolute. And that helped, because it made that little bit of gap.
1: Did you actually believe it when you were seeing it? Because I'm just imagining myself, if I could catch myself at a moment of feeling overwhelmed.
0: Yes.
1: Sit down and tell myself that. I don't know if I'd buy it.
0: Yes, I did.
1: And did that just come with time?
0: That will come the next time you do it. You can deal with anything. You can do anything. You can do anything. And then, as you start to again and again go through these situations, and I mean, when you start to practice, you know, according to the text, when you start, the more you start to practice, the more you welcome difficult situations. At the beginning, you're kind of like praying for them to go away, and you get to the point where you're praying for them to come, because you start to see that this is the real way to move fast. The real way to move fast is there's all this stuff happening. And your mind is wanting to go out and grab onto it, and you are standing firm in the middle. And when you are doing that, there is so much potential to transform. And once you start to taste that, you just want more and more and more. This is my feeling, yeah? Because you start to, I mean, it's no longer just words, it's experiential understanding that you can change your mind and you can do anything. You can totally transform. You've had experiences of this now, yeah? Yeah, many. Everyone, I mean, everyone, like, Roberta, would you say something?
2: Will I say something?
0: Yeah, will you say something?
2: What came to my mind that you were saying? You didn't say that, whatever happens is what happens.
0: Yeah.
2: This is kind of a goal.
0: Yeah. just what happens. Yes. Perfect. Yeah. And generally it's being inflicted upon me from outside.
2: Well, that's the misperception.
0: Yeah. But it's all misperceived. It's not just what's happening. We don't see whatever happens as just whatever it is. You know, this is what I'm trying to get at. Because it's too simple, we don't perceive like that. You with me? I mean, you take the most awful situation and you apply that, and that is, it's true. Within every situation, and the more you start to see just what actually is happening, the more you're liberated. Nobody else reacts the way that you do. You'll learn so much about yourself, whatever happens. And by genuinely making the decision that goes against the ego, you see so much comes up. Do you see what I mean? Within that whole canopy of what's that whole play, that whole dance of what's happening, the ego is there, the emotions are there, the expectations are there. And what are the two big things that we get? Hope and fear. These are the two big things we have to clear out. We're like, you know, the table tennis ball between hope and fear, the two bats of hope and fear. There's one bat here, one bat there, clink, clink, clink, clink, clink. You know, we're like the little table tennis ball, hope, fear, hope, fear. Hoping that this will happen, fearing that that won't happen. And that's how we live our lives. We don't get to live our lives because we're always caught between hope and fear. Wanting this to happen, fearing that that won't happen. And as I'm saying it, maybe I should make it kind of more concrete. But you have to just... You have to, when I'm saying to you, I used to literally sit myself down and say, whatever happens is absolutely perfect and I can deal with it. What is the next thing that comes is, what is it then that I'm putting on this situation that is causing the suffering? You know, what is it that I'm bringing to this that's making it a problem? Oh my goodness, these are amazing questions. They really are. They make everything that happens to you in life like suddenly become very kind of stimulating and interesting. Because that's one question. What is it that I'm putting on this situation then? Once you know what it is, you can take it off, right? Once you know what it is, you'll also see that you did it many, many times before. And secondly, what is my resistance to just allowing this? It's coming from different angles, right? What is my resistance to just allowing this from being what it is? Oh, you know, I could go so deeply into this, because to me, you know, once you start following this way of thinking, it can get very, very profound. Because you get to a deeper and deeper, these words which are kind of used a lot, but maybe they become used so much we don't hear them anymore, but letting go. You know, deeper and deeper letting go. That's what happens when you do this. You're sitting down and it's like you're totally overwhelmed and you're like, whatever it happens, and I can deal with it. And then there is a deep inner letting go. Once you've made that decision, is you just say to yourself, okay, just let, you know, what is it that I'm bringing to this that's making a problem? Just let go. And the letting go is not here, it's in here, right? Because whatever's making it a problem is coming from the mind, it's perception. It's our way of viewing the situation. When I was organizing these pujas, I remember there was one of them, and I literally reached my limit. I was on the phone to somebody and they were saying, and I got to my limit and I put the phone down and I sat down and I thought, I have reached my limit. I thought, keep breathing. I kept breathing, and then after about 5 minutes, I thought, no, I haven't. I don't have any limits. That was just what I thought my limit was. I don't have any limits. I thought, wow, this is amazing. The only thing that makes you think you have limits is that you think you have limits. You don't have any limits. There's no limits to the mind. But of course it's a slow process. I mean, you're driving along this way for years and years and years, you know, lifetimes and lifetimes in this particular vehicle, driving along that road, and someone comes along and says, hey, hang on a minute, you're going in the wrong direction. You don't just swerve around. You know, it's increments by increments by increments with the mind till eventually you get on the right road, and then you keep moving. And then enlightenment is like there's no other option. Once you really make that decision, you put yourself on the road of fixing up your mind and sorting out your mind and letting, basically sorting out your mind. This whole, when I'm saying awareness, why is awareness so powerful? Because awareness is what clears up, clears away what's blocking you from seeing how things are. You know, one of my friends, Tenzin Palmo, this nun, she's 16 years in a cave, right? And people said to her, they said, what did you gain from being 16 years in a cave? And she said, it's not what I gained, it's what I got rid of. It's what I lost over those 16 years. I was in New Zealand, and you know, my mother died, and I was having a really hard time, and I'm like, and my teacher, you know, he's leaving, and he looks at me, and several times he just said to me, he said, let go everything completely. There are no difficulties. And I realize every single suffering that I have is because I'm holding on to something. There's nothing to hold. There ain't nothing you can hold on to, ultimately. And yet our minds are like those flies on that flypaper. Stuck, trapped, clinging on to so many different things. And it's the clinging on that causes us to perceive things how we do. And then we're stuck, we can't get free. Letting go, deep letting go. Let go of your limitations, let go of how things ought to be. Let go of the fears, let go of the expectations. Once you let go of the expectations, things can be how they are. When they can be how they are, you're in control of the situation. It sounds crazy, but it's true, right? Because we've been through this before. I firmly believe this. If you let things be as they are, rather than expecting them to be some other way, you actually are in control. Because then they are how they are, and you just deal with it. It's our resistance which causes us suffering. It's our wanting things to be some other way. It's wanting to control, wanting to manipulate. It's so you come to a point, I mean, I imagine you come to a point where there's what's happening and there's what's when and there's how you're dealing with it, and the whole thing is just flowing. And even what's happening is difficult, you just dance with it. Because it's, I mean, and you see this, you see with this with the Dalai Lama, it's so simple. It's almost beyond our comprehension that the Dalai Lama, you know, could get sick and cancel a kala chakra. It's so simple, isn't it? He got a stomach bug, and so he cancelled this kala chakra. And hundreds of thousands of people came. He said, well, it doesn't matter, because you came here to create virtue, and you're doing that, so no problem. We'll do it next year. It is so simple. It blows my mind how simple it is. It's almost like it's too simple that we can... can you believe it? Oh, my God. I mean, I would do that. If I had a stomach bug and I was a drama, I would say, well, I think we better cancel it. It's almost too simple. It's like somehow, well, he's an enlightened being. It's got to be more complicated than that. And that's what we do in our lives. We make our lives extremely complicated. And then that becomes difficult. We can't make a simple decision because we can no longer see what is happening. So if some people come and then there's this kind of relationship problem going on, or there's this problem going on, or there's da da da, and they start and they're telling the whole story. And it's just unbelievable because the story goes on forever and it's got so many twists and turns. And what's happening is simple. I tell you, it is so simple what's happening. But the storyline and the bits, and I'm not being uncompassionate here, I'm telling you because I know my own mind does this. And I can't see how simple it is. You know, you have to go and talk to somebody else and they'll say, it was like, I'll tell you one nice story. I was in Dharamsala when the Princess Diana died, you know, and she's killed in a car crash. And being English, so I had some kind of interest in this. And I had a friend coming out from England, so I said, well, we can't see the funeral, and so please bring a video of the funeral. Do you take the funeral? So he brought out this video, and it was about 2 weeks after Princess Diana died, and everyone was getting very excited. It must be here too, right? It was like everywhere. And we're sitting there, we're watching this video of the funeral. So it's really, you know, it's amazing, right? The funeral, it's amazing. It's going to be one of the best funerals ever. It's like, and there they are, we've gone through this whole scenario, and then these guards pick up the lead weight case, the coffin, and they're walking very slowly to take it to the car, and then they're going to drive it off to this magical island to bury it. And we're there, and we've listened to this speech, and we're all kind of like there on the edge of our seats, a few of us sitting watching this, and this Tibetan monk walks in, and he looks at us, and he looks at the TV, and he says, is that the body then? It's like, is that the body? That's Princess Diana! I looked at him, I thought, yeah, that's the body. Unbelievable. He just got it in one. So it's too simple, isn't it? It's too simple. Anyway, so I should be quiet now. If anyone wants to say something.
1: Just have a question.
0: Yeah.
1: When you are having this mind telling you things, right?
0: Yes.
1: Your mind telling you something that is a delusion.
0: Yes.
1: Do you think it's healthy or it's a good way, right at that moment, to start talking to yourself loud or whatever, telling you to yourself that that's not right,
0: I haven't tried that one.
1: I've been doing that, and it works. But I don't
0: know. Yeah, no, I mean, I usually read something, and I keep going over and over and over the same words. Like my teacher said to me, you know, whenever your ego gets harmed, he said you should feel so happy, just rejoice. You know, he said, wow, this is the best. So you immediately think, wow. Like whenever something you don't want happens, immediately think, wow, this is great. I'm so lucky this is happening. Can you imagine?
3: I can imagine.
0: And it's like, so I have the words there, and I realize the key word is immediately. Because if you don't do it straight away, you've lost it. You've gone into the storyline. So something undesirable happened, you have to immediately think, wow, this is great. Otherwise, you lost it. So I do that. I just go over and over. But I think talking is the... you know, my teacher, he says, like, it's like sometimes you have to treat the mind like a small child. You don't believe everything it tells you. And I remember when I was a little kid, my mum, she took me to school, first day at school, and she was a school teacher, so she was really smart, my mother. And she put me in the class, and she said, okay, I'm going now, I'll see you tonight. And she walked out the room, and I promptly threw myself on the ground and started to scream my head off. And she left, right? So I just think my mother was so intelligent. She's really smart. Because how long can you lie there screaming your head? Eventually you have to stop, pick yourself up and get on with life. So I find my teacher does the same thing to me. It takes me to the foot and then he leaves it and I throw it and I scream and I'm like, okay, well how long am I gonna... Yeah, eventually you go... So you have to do that with... I have to do that with my mind sometimes. It's like, okay, you know, you can buy this one if you want, but it's not going to solve things. Does that make sense? Yeah. Oh, it's a good message. Yeah.
1: What about laziness? This is, you're talking that I'm thinking in a different way of a wrong mind thing.
0: Yes.
1: And I'm aware that I'm not so, I mean, although I struggle with some stuff that goes on, but in general I could say, you know, it's not that life is dishing out some terrible things and I'm having a hard time.
0: Yes.
1: It's really the mind.
0: Yes.
1: And all the shenanigans, be it being overwhelmed, being hopeless.
0: Yes.
1: It all feels in the end, and there's an actual laziness, but I perceive as straightforward laziness. Right now, as I'm listening to you, it all feels like laziness.
0: Yes.
1: And I don't mean a value judgment, I'm a bad person, I'm a lazy person, but
0: yes.
1: A kind of dullness that sets in that
0: yes.
1: doesn't allow me to...
0: You're absolutely right. You're absolutely right. That's absolutely totally accurate. You know what Tenzin Palmer said to me? She's like, you know, 16 years in the cave, and she said to me, she said, you know, my biggest problem is laziness. And I'm like, what? And it was only sometime afterwards I understood what she was saying. Definition of laziness from the Buddhist point of view is not putting the effort in virtue. And what happens is we get so superficial because we live such superficial lives that we just kind of die and we don't put the effort. And Buddhism is about waking up. That's what awareness is about. It's like waking up. And the thing is, we get very superficial and we get caught in this whole culture of stimulation, external stimulation. And that sort of kills the mind a bit. So it takes a while to heal the mind to the point where you can kind of wake up and be awake. That's called purification. Does that make sense?
1: I wonder if I'm missing a step because I can't say that I'm coming off of a long experience of a lot of stimulation and that, you know, that I'm just kind of now I'm understimulated and
0: but it's not life. What I mean is there's an outward looking mind and there's an inward dwelling mind. There is a mind that dwells with the Buddha in the heart and there is a mind that is just simply caught up with outside things. The mind that's caught up with outside things is a lazy mind.
1: And what about the mind that's caught with inside things like depression, hopelessness, and all?
0: Same thing, it's a lazy mind. It's not putting effort in virtue.
1: Mm-hmm.
0: It's not dwelling in awareness. It's not awakening, you know, the Buddha nature that exists within our minds. That's just emotional stuff.
1: Mm.
0: When I say within, I don't mean... when I say within... when I use the word like inner being, it's kind of like you're looking to the mind itself as a solution for the problems. So you have like depression, things like this. You look, an inner being knows that this arises from the mind itself and looks to the mind itself for the problems.
1: Okay. So then how about when you find like you don't have the energy to do that, I mean, and call it...
0: That's lack of... That's,
1: you know, whatever.
0: That's why we do all these other practices, purification, accumulating merit. Because I use the example... I mean, this is how it appears to me, okay? I haven't checked with the Lama, but this is how it appears to me. We have a lot of different practices like purification and accumulating merit. They use this word accumulating merit by making offerings, rejoicing, things like this. It's a little bit like there's a candle in the heart and the flame is very, very weak. And that very, very weak flame, it's good that there's a weak flame, but it's a weak flame. So to make that flame stronger and stronger, so that the light gets stronger, so the wisdom gets stronger, so that the glow, you know, there's the light is the wisdom and the glow is the compassion. What do? You need to keep feeding that flame. What is it that feeds the flame? Virtue. So this whole thing we talk about merit, it's like making the virtue in the mind stronger and stronger. And as you do that, you kind of clear away the darkness. So you need a strong mind to be able to change the mind. It needs to be strong. Does that make sense? You need to make the mind strong in order for it to be a suitable vehicle to transform. That's why before we even do meditation, we do preliminary practices. Do you know these things? Have you studied? Or is it all new to you? Usually before we meditate, it's like we take refuge, we generate bodhicitta, or four immeasurable thoughts, and then we do a practice called the seven limb prayer. And all these practices are intended to kind of clean up the mind and increase the strength of the mind so that we have the necessary force for the meditation to be effective. So at the beginning, the mind is not strong enough to be penetrating enough, to be focused enough, to be able to transform fast.
1: So can you say again the practices I just
0: You take refuge. So you take refuge, right? Then you generate bodhicitta. This is the thought you're going to achieve enlightenment for the sake of all sentient beings. Then you do what's called seven in prayer. First one is prostration. It's paying respect to the Buddha. The second one is offering, making offerings. Offering has a function of opening up, opening. Respect, the first one, prostration, is extremely important because one of the biggest hindrances we have is pride. And it might seem a strange thing to say, but I remember when I was in New Zealand with one of my teachers, and he's extremely high lama. He's called Kevji Lhotse Rinpoche. He was giving teachings, and I was there with him for about 6 weeks, and I didn't go to see him. And just before I left, I went to see him to ask some advice, and he answered my question, and then he gave me some advice. And he said to me, because this is after, you know, leading meditations and doing all the chanting and everything, and he said to me, no matter how well you can meditate, always know you can meditate better. No matter how much you know, always know there's so much more you can know. No matter how well you can chant, always know you can chant so much better. And I heard him and I thought, oh, he's telling me off and he's scolding me. And I went away and I thought about it, and after a couple of weeks I realized that he was giving me the most incredible advice, because it's like, until you realize you don't know anything, you cannot become a suitable vessel to absorb. And this is one of the big problems we have in the West, is because we think that we know, and we don't even know how to know. I'm sorry. It's true, right? Mm. We don't know how to know. I mean, I wasn't taught at a school in Scotts Valley. I mean, those kids are not taught how to know, how to be, how to experience, how to learn. It's all intellectual stuff going on out here. It's all superficial. But when we're in Buddhism, when we're talking about knowing, we're talking about experiential, some kind of transformation happening in the heart. You know, knowing. Knowing means there is not the slightest doubt. And once you've eliminated all doubt, you get enlightened very fast. But as long as you think, oh, well, no, I mean, you know, this guy is talking about this, but I mean, I don't know, I've already thought that for a long time, blah, blah, blah, and I read that in the book. But you are not opening yourself as a vessel to receive the nectar of the Dharma, which can transform you. You are not opening up your heart to receive that when there's pride. So first of all, paying respect, just, you know, it's like paying homage to the Buddhas, you know, who've gone beyond, who genuinely know, whose minds genuinely know everything. which we cannot yet conceive of, because to be able to even grasp that takes a tremendous amount of purification, tremendous strength of mind, and a lot of meditation. You know, so at the moment we don't know, but we pay. So paying respect is very, very important. And then making offerings opens us up to receive. And then the next one is confession. Confession is really like letting go of all the stuff we're holding on to, just like that young man who would not let go of his anger. As long as he doesn't let go of his anger, he cannot develop compassion and love. The minute he lets go of his anger, you know, he can become the most amazing bodhisattva, because he has so much to work with. You know? I sort of say like this, the greater the hurt that you have in the life, the greater the ability to transform. So then there's rejoicing, which is just this, even the smallest virtue you do has such amazing, huge results. You keep your mind happy and rejoicing. And then there's requesting the teachings, you know, really from the heart, wanting to know, to change, to receive the nature of the Dharma that is still alive, that is still with us. We're so fortunate. We're still meeting great masters who have this within their minds, and we are able. They will give it to us, you know. If we do the work, they're going to give it to us. They want to give it to us, but they can't until we do the work. So we have to be constantly asking, wanting, begging. Makes sense, yeah? And then, you know, requesting them to stay. And then every single... See, this, they say, accumulates so much merit and purifies the mind so much. So what do you do with that? You totally offer it to sentient beings. You dedicate it. You completely give it away to others. So the whole practice, everything becomes just like the teacher's practice, you know, everything is for others. This creates a very strong mind. It cleans up the mind, and then you do your meditation. This traditional Jinmei doesn't teach, she teaches, no? 6-7 in prayer?
1: Yeah.
0: Yeah. So they'll explain, Jinmei will explain how to do. It's really important for us to make our minds strong and pure. To be able to receive. Otherwise we're not even capable of hearing the words. Even somebody says the words, but we fall asleep, or we can't hear them. Or even we hear them, but we can't understand them. Even we hear them and understand them, but we can't practice them. But the main thing is like three types of wisdom. There's a wisdom that comes from hearing the words, and that itself can have an effect. But then there's a wisdom that comes from it's like you've eaten the food, now you digest it from reflecting by going over and over and over. So what you have to do with the Dharma, exactly what I was saying before, you know, you even write down the words, just be happy, or be kind, and you grind it into your mind. And what's going to happen is every day there's what happens and what you do about it. And so you grind these words, be kind, you grind it into every single situation so that it becomes like your breath. It's a lot of effort, right? It's a lot of constant effort, but that's what it takes to transform. I mean, very fast. Buddhism's intellectual, or it's the path. So, I mean, it's our decision what we want to do. It's our decision what we want to do. And like that young man. So you grind those words into your mind. And then, once you have the correct understanding, it's like you just go there and you stay with it. You put your mind into that. You absorb. You be with that. And this is how you transform the mind. This is so powerful. But we are not. When we learn, unfortunately, we always learn things intellectual way. And 90% of what we study is forgotten, because that's the process. You pass an exam and then it's gone. in the old days, like, can we talk about the practice of guru devotion? Guru devotion is like apprenticeship when it's taken seriously. You know who the best is, right? And you want what that person has. It's like, you know, I want the Dalai Lama's mind, right? You just make that decision. So in the old days, you wanted to be the best hairdresser, or whatever it was, or the best tailor. You apprentice yourself to the best tailor. I mean, you're going to have a hard time, right, for a long time. You're going to be sweeping the floor, you're going to be clean. I mean, he's not just going to hand you a pair of scissors and say, well, cut like this. So, you know, and he's not going to hand you a book and say, well, read this and come back and you can start sewing. I mean, it ain't going to happen like that. You're going to be doing all kinds of things before you ever get to even hold a needle. But if they decide that you can do the work and you want to do the work, they'll take you there. And that's how it is. It's exactly the same. It's not going to come just by reading. It's going to come by doing the work. So all these very powerful meditation techniques which bring results very fast in Buddhism. But there's no point in even reading a book about them, because you won't be able to do them until you've put in the apprenticeship. So I was thinking this, because the other day there, because I was thinking this is one problem in the West when we approach Buddhism, think we can read a book or go to a couple of talks. Echo's not like that. But the thing is, because it's not like that, it's unbelievable. The path, it's unbelievable, because it's your mind and it's never going to leave you. And it's like the greatest adventure to find out about your mind and to solve your own problems. And then be able to actually start slowing it down and see things differently. Not just for yourself, but for others. And then become like a vehicle for healing, because we need people who have wisdom and compassion. Since 9/11, we need to become like this since 9/11, every single one of us that has the conditions. I go blah blah blah blah. Stop talking. That makes sense. We met before, yeah? I've seen that a few times.
1: I've seen you
0: before. Honestly, I didn't see you before. This one I know. I think the best thing is there's a lot of ideas here. And then if I see it in a month's time, right? Mm-hmm. If I come back in a month's time, and then we share again, and we see how things are going on, is that right? There's a lot of stuff is going to happen between now and 1 month's time. Believe me.
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파바시레 벌어 준 데지 것이 오셔서 자 하라 제도 아야 배가 세다가 이제 바람이 너무 많이 와서 그거 제가 파바시레 벌어 준 데지 것이 좀 하더라고 그런 좀 만들 자고 그래서 받아 주는 데 제가 미안해 제가 이제 제가 좀 맞지 좀 말아 말아 결국 너는 이제 안 줘 결국 그러고 그냥 이제 받아 버려 말아 너무 받아 버려 주고 내 좀 이제 나도 저 이제 제가 잘 받아 줘 버려서 내가 제가 만나네 이제 이런 게 무슨 얘기지 제가 내 좀 이제 이런 게 좀 무슨 얘기지 제가 잘 좀 내가 제가 좀 이제 제가 이제 매수 좀 만나는 데도 좀 해서 제가 좀 대상 내가 말하지 못하고

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0: Tashi Delek, number two, Lamrum Shevi, Geji Gundu Taveto, Pyogi Nangcho Senshiye. 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
1: So I can start off. Didn't do this last time or not. Going to chant some mantra together. The mantra is Om Mani Padme Hum. Did I do that last time? No, I don't think so. So I'm going to chant this mantra together, and the mantra is Om Mani Padme Hum. I've got a soft voice, so if you can't hear me, just move forward. Sit anywhere, you can sit on the table anywhere you want. Don't get frustrated. So we're going to chant this mantra, Om Mani Padme Hum. And first we chant the mantra, and then when we finish chanting the mantra, it has an afterglow. You know, there's a sound, and then when you finish chanting, it has an afterglow. So the meaning of that will be revealed. So what you do is, first we chant together, and then when we stop chanting, you just place your mind in that that space of the afterglow, and you just absorb your mind into that. So this mantra, Om Mani Padme Hum, is said to be, it's kind of like, how can I say, it's like the sound of compassion. It is like the actual sound of compassion, like if you could put compassion into a sound, this is what it would sound like. So it has the effect of resonating or stimulating that vibration of compassion within us. So then we just allow ourselves to absorb into that vibration that has been awakened within us. So anyway, we'll see how it goes. So it does help to chant it, because then you actually you move the energy through the body with the winds, the sound.

still ever an afterglow? Something? Yeah? Afterglow? Yeah. Anyway, you have to experiment. There's a certain

So, is there an afterglow? Something? Yeah? Afterglow? Yeah. Anyway, you have to experiment. There's a certain

talk about today. I was teaching Elder Hostel all last week. And Elder Hostel, do you know what Elder Hostel is? It's like many seniors, I think that's the right word, seniors, like sort of like our age really. I would not say that. Maybe sort of from 50 going upwards, over 70. And then they hold these special camps, they have holidays together, and they go on different holidays. And they come to Land of Medicine Buddha, maybe once every month sometimes, come more and more. And then they do all kinds of different events. And they really like to learn about meditation. Quite amazing, actually. Like to learn about meditation, like to know more. So I was teaching this Elder Hostel, and one woman, she put her hand up. No, it was a man. He put his hand up and he said, who do you pray to? Like, who do you pray to? He said, like, when you close your eyes, who are you praying to? You know, what are you doing? That's quite a common question, actually. What are you praying? Who are you praying to? So I thought about it. I said to him, well, you know, different things. Different things, different times. Sometimes kind of like Buddha. Sometimes you can put the label guru. I say, usually I'm just trying to connect with my own inner wisdom. I'm just trying to connect with my own inner stillness and wisdom and clarity, which is always there, and which I have to train myself to keep trying to connect to. Yeah? Because the interesting thing is that now in Buddhism, when we talk about a person, well, you can use the word person because we can put the word person on an animal as well. You can put the word person on any sentient being, that's another term they use. But usually when we say person, we think about human beings. So we'll just keep it simple, just keep it with human being. Okay. So from the Buddhist point of view, when we talk about person or human being, it's composed of two elements. This I'm simplifying Buddhist philosophy here, but you know the meaning is not getting diluted, just to communicate the point. And a person then is composed of two elements. And one of those elements is a material element. It's something you can see and hear and taste and touch and feel and blah, blah, blah, blah, blah. It's made of material. And that's the body, the form. So like, you know, when we look at each other or we relate with each other, it's like, it's all done on a material basis, isn't it? It's the material that you see. When I look at you, I see your body. That's, you know, you look at me, you see my form. That's it. Colour, shape, sound, etc., etc., etc. But there is another element to the person, and that is what we call the mind. It's not the same as the brain. It's not the same as what we're talking about when we said brain. From the Buddhist point of view, the mind is the non-material aspect of the person. It you can't see it, or hear it, or taste it, or feel it, or touch it. So, like when you look at me, and there's this shape, and there's sound coming out of it, and it's moving around, and we put the label Sarah, or Buddhist nun, or you know someone talking on it, whatever label you want to put, And that's fine, that's great, but there's something else that you can't see, but you imply is going on, and that is that there is a mind. You know, there's something that's making this form in front of you move around and talk and do all these other things, right? And that's the mind. But that's not the brain. So from the Buddhist point of view, you know, I mean, you might want to say that the grey matter or the brain, you might want to say,

0: Well, there's kind of like a basis there for some kind of intellectual thinking or reasoning going on, but that's not actually it. That's not actually the person. It's not the brain. Not actually the brain. It would be kind of depressing if it was. One of the best proofs of this is to use maybe what might seem a slightly extreme example, but if you ever witness somebody dying, or if you ever go to see someone who has died, which happened quite a lot to me in my life, it's so obvious that physical part which is left behind, although it has the shape, you know, mother, father, friend, auntie, uncle, grandfather, whatever label you want to put on it, although it has that shape, you know, has the same shape that you're very familiar with, but somehow that's not it. That's not what they were. I mean, they weren't that. And to the extent that it actually becomes quite scary to see just the physical part of them, it's even a bit repulsive. And you look at it and you think, oh, this scary thing. It's funny, huh? And people get quite upset. They get quite a shock. I remember my mother. She wanted to see my father after he. Well, I don't think she wanted to, but somehow circumstances led to the fact that she went to see my father's body after he'd died. And this someone she'd lived with for over 40 years, you know, day in, day out. So you're very familiar with this person. And when she saw this body lying there, it upset her a lot. She said, well, that's not him. That's not. She said to me, that wasn't your father, what I saw lying there. That wasn't your father. You know, that was just the form. But that wasn't him. So very similar with us. So at the time of death, the mind and body, which generally you know, are working in unison, they're together. That's life, basically. Mind and body being together and functioning, that's life. Death is when they split, and the mind carries on, and the body is left behind. The body being material, physical, basically it does what material, physical things do. It, you know, it arises, it abides, and it ceases, it rots. You know, it transforms into something else. You put it in the earth, eventually it will become earth. You burn it, you know, it will become ash. It's something physical. It arose from physical things, didn't it? It arose from two physical parts, from the father, mother, and then all the nutrients that nourished it and so forth. So it goes back to that. But the mind, that doesn't cease. The mind is non-physical, non-material, and the mind carries on. So we say the mind is composed of a series of moments of mind, moments of awareness. Moments of awareness. Each moment of our mind gives birth to the next moment of mind. It's a continuous series of moments of awareness. And if you wanted to give an example for that, you could think of a river. And what's a good river in America is the Mississippi, isn't it? Mississippi starts somewhere. I always forget where it starts. Can you give me a clue?
1: Somewhere
0: north. Oh, it starts. I'm sure when it starts, it doesn't look very impressive. It's for a little trickle of something. And then people probably hike there and they say, that's the Mississippi River. And say, that's the Mississippi River? And there's a little trickle coming out. Probably something like that. Anyway, not a huge river. And then it goes all the way down to...
1: No.
0: Louisiana, that's it. Louisiana. Which is somewhere. It's somewhere called Louisiana. And by the time it gets to Louisiana, I think it's very big, isn't it? It's like a whole delta. I studied this in school years and years and years ago, so I haven't been there. If I go there, I'll probably have a different view. So anyway, and so I'm sure it goes hundreds of miles before it gets to Louisiana. Now, I mean, if you actually ask the question, what is the Mississippi, and you try and point out, you know, which part of this, you know, you're standing by the banks of Mississippi and you're looking at this river coming and saying, someone says to you, that's the Mississippi River. And you say to them, what's the Mississippi River? And you say that. And you say, well, where is it? Show me which part is the Mississippi River. They can't show you. It's just a lot of water, particles of water flowing from, you know, from here down to here. And it's constantly changing. There's no one single thing that is the Mississippi River.

0: permanently, independently, you know, independent of its parts, independent of your mind putting the label Mississippi River on it. There's nothing, there's just water flowing. There's no Mississippi River there. There's just this label put on this water that's flowing, different particles of water flowing. And, you know, we've all agreed to call it Mississippi River, so that's the Mississippi River, but where is it? And then you're going to say, you put your hand in the water and you pull your hand out and say, well, there it is, that's the Mississippi River. And then they'll laugh at you. That's not the Mississippi River, that's a handful of water. I say, no, that's the Mississippi River. It came from there, and that's the Mississippi River, so that must be the Mississippi River. And look, I'll put it back again. There you are, Mississippi River. it's a bit tricky, isn't it? But basically, it's like, what is the Mississippi River? It's this constant changing flow of water. And it's the same with the mind. You know, what is the mind? What is Sarah's mind? It's a constant flow of moments of awareness. And into these moments of awareness, you know, there are thoughts, there are emotions, there are concepts, there is so much happening, so much going on. But if you try and say, you know, well, where's Sarah's mind? You can't point to it. There is no Sarah's mind. There's only the moments of awareness that are flowing. And they're constantly changing. They're constantly changing. I mean, I got up this morning and I was like this. And half an hour later, I was like that. You know, I got up this morning and I'm like, let me see, how was I feeling? I was feeling upset about something when I woke up. And then after I woke up, I thought, well, I must do something about this. And I was thinking, what can I do about this? And it suddenly occurred to me half an hour later, you know, your problem, Sarah, is that you're not grateful enough. When you're having a hard time, you ought to say thank you. If you say thank you, it all changes. So when I thought of that, I was quite happy with myself. I thought, it's absolutely right. The minute I say thank you for all these difficulties I'm going through at the moment, I feel so much better. You know? It's quite interesting. What happened is just that I said thank you. But of course the mind shifted. And I was feeling happy. That lasted for about half an hour. That lasted for maybe an hour. Then something happened and someone said something and my mind got a bit upset, you know. And then I spoke to somebody else and they said it's okay, da da da da, and then I felt happy again. And then I went down to get my... I mean, don't you have the same kind of experience? It's like 24 hours a day, it's up, it's down, it's here, it's there, it's all over the place. The same with the Mississippi River. I mean, if it goes through certain parts and they pump in a whole load of pollution and chemicals, it's going to be polluted and chemicalized for a long time until it finally gets rid of that. So if you have a factory that's making fabric and it puts blue dye in the river by mistake, the Mississippi River is going to be blue for quite a long time until it gets rid of that. So same with our minds. Whatever arises within our minds, you know, the mind takes on that hue, that aspect, and it lasts for a while. So your mind is up, that lasts for a little bit, and then something else happens, and it goes down, and that lasts for a little bit, and then it goes up, and then it goes down. And this is life, isn't it? 24 hours a day with this mind, and whatever this mind is experiencing, and whatever appearances are arising to this mind. Because let's face it, you have the physical part of you, but the real part that is experiencing and going through life and being what you kind of think you are, is the part that's kind of processing all this input that you're receiving. Good, bad, like this, don't like that. And of course, it's strongly identifying with this form that we've taken at the moment, and so therefore anything that affects this form, you know, whether good or bad, affects the mind. It's so important to know this distinction between the body and mind, because it also relates to the whole kind of fundamental question behind Buddhism, which is, I think you can say like this in one way, how can I be happy? I mean, this is a big question, how can I be happy? And when you ask that question, how can I find happiness, then you're forced to then define what you mean. by happiness. Because once you start saying, now Buddhism says, you see, every single being that has a mind, so every person that has a mind, and now we can start to, you know, expand out to animals and insects and, you know, birds, fish, any being that has a mind, Buddhism says, any being that has a mind wants happiness and doesn't want to suffer. That is how it is. And so basically we're all the same. We all have the same kind of nature. We're all constantly looking for happiness and we're constantly trying to avoid suffering, even the sight of suffering. And that is right. That's the right thing to do. This innate wish for happiness is absolutely justified. It's what we should be looking for. The question is where to look. And then Buddhism says, you see, the main problem is, until we clearly understand what happiness is, we always go and look in the wrong place. So however hard we put effort to find happiness, always some kind of problems and difficulties are coming. And the happiness that we do find, it doesn't last, or it sets up a craving for more. Even when we get more and more, the pleasure that comes from that decreases, you know? So it becomes a very kind of sad situation where we're all desperately looking for happiness, but not knowing where to look, how to look. We're constantly experiencing these different problems and suffering. And this is the question that preoccupied the Buddha, and that was why, although he was born as a prince, he actually left the entire kingdom and went out to try and find the answer to this question, you know, what is happiness, where does it come from, and why is there so much suffering in the world? And the answer that the Buddha came up with is that the true happiness, lasting happiness, comes not from outside where we normally look for it, but it comes from the mind. And in fact, it's created by the mind. And not only is happiness created by the mind, but suffering is also created by the mind. So happiness and suffering both come from the mind, and they don't come from anyone else's mind, they come from our own mind. They come from our mind. So therefore, we are the creator of our happiness, and we are the creator of our suffering. So nobody else can take our suffering away from us, and nobody else is to blame. And nobody else can bring us lasting happiness. No one else can fill that void, that longing that we have. No one else can do it except for ourselves. We have everything within us. This is the good news. Everything's there. We're born with everything because we have a mind. So once we understand the method, the technique, then there's no problem. It's like you have a very powerful car. And you know where you need to get to. So once you know the way, once you know the directions, you put the car on the road and you keep going in that direction. And this is what the Buddha is teaching. He's saying this is how you do it. Problem is, you see, we've been in a car driving in the wrong direction for so long at such breakneck speed that it takes a little while to slow down and increment by increment, you know, turn around the steering wheel and get it on the right path, the right direction. So at the beginning, we have some problems because our instinct is to go in the wrong direction. But once the mind has become habituated to, you know, exactly where it is that it has to go, there's no problem. Last time I came, did I tell the story of the samurai warrior? No? Oh, okay. So I'm going to tell the story of the samurai warrior because I like this story very much. And it's a story set in ancient Japan. And there is this samurai warrior, very big, with all his, you know, armor, fearsome armor on. And he's striding down the road when he happens to notice a little Buddhist monk sitting at the side of the road, praying. So he strides up to this little Buddhist monk and he stands towering over him and he says, "Prove to me that there is such a thing as heaven and such a thing as hell. To which the little Buddhist monk looks up and with a very gentle, sweet voice says to him, very calmly, why should I even waste my breath on such an ignorant lout as yourself? So of course the samurai warrior goes furious, just like the Tom and Jerry cartoons, you know, and the steam is coming out the ear and he's swelling up, and he reaches for his sword and he pulls out his sword and he stands holding his sword over this little Buddhist monk about to strike him. And the little Buddhist monk, still looking very calmly, very sweetly, very gently, looks into his eyes and he says, now that is hell. And the samurai warrior, you know, startled, puts the sword back into the sheath and he puts his palms together in respect and he bows to the little Buddhist monk. And the little Buddhist monk, again, very gently, very sweetly, very calmly, looks at him and says, and that is heaven. Heaven and hell, happiness and suffering, good and bad, all come from the mind, from our own mind. They are created by us, by our own mind. It's amazing, this teaching the Buddha gave. It's extraordinary, it's unbelievable. It's like suddenly there is nobody else to blame for our problems and our difficulties and our suffering. Which is a bit of a shock, considering the entire life, it's sort of, it becomes very habitual to always think the problem is out there. You know, it's always somebody else's fault. If I'm having a hard time, you know, forget about society, somebody else's fault. You know, my whole life, if I'm having a hard time, it's always somebody else's fault. It's never my fault. This is how we're brought up to think. So it's my parents' fault, you know, it's my teacher's fault, it's society's fault, it's the president's fault, it's my husband's fault, it's always somebody else's fault. Even the car breaks down, it's the mechanic's fault. Person who sold me the car, it's the people who make the car, it's always something out there that can be blamed. And then it's the same, you see. Now the problem with that is if it's always something out there that can be blamed, then we end up being these innocent, helpless victims that are just being kicked around basically in the world, and we haven't got hope. We don't have a chance to change anything. There's no hope. It's always going to be like that. It's always somebody else's fault, and, you know, we're just... what can we do? We can't do anything. Buddhism actually is extremely empowering, because Buddhism says, no. You know, because even something happens out there, because somebody deliberately harms you or a situation is very difficult, still, who is it that reacts to it? Who is it that experiences it? Who is it that decides how to interpret that experience? Who is it that decides how to view what has happened? So I thought, thinking this morning as I woke up, I thought, you know, your problem is you're not grateful. And I thought, the minute I think, you know, thank you very much that this is happening, because this is very good actually, it gives me a lot of opportunity to learn. And the whole situation changes. Why? Because I decided not to blame outside. And as long as I was blaming outside, I was unhappy. So I couldn't really change it, and then I end up, you know, I can end up this long, long story about what a terrible, you know, what a dreadful victim I am in this world. You know, all these people are trying to harm me, even though I'm doing my best, you know, they're all against me. It never ends. story. You know, we don't cut that storyline. I mean, nobody else is going to cut it for you. It is always somebody else's fault. There's no hope. There's no hope. So speak of responsibility. Buddhism actually it places a lot of responsibility on every one of us who calls ourselves Buddhists. Every single one of us, we get given a lot of responsibility. The responsibility that we're given is to grow up, is to take responsibility for our minds, is to learn how to use our minds well. Because by using our minds well, we change everything. We not only change our own lives, we change the lives of those around us. And an incredible example of this is the Dalai Lama. You know, there he is. How extraordinary. He was born in a peasant family, but he was recognized as the Dalai Lama. So he was brought and, you know, educated and enthroned. And from a young age, he was ruling a country with 6 million people, dealing with the Chinese. I mean, who wants to do that? Like, at the age of about 16. Can you imagine anything more gruesome? To have the responsibility of 6 million lives in the face of the communist Chinese, which of course eventually became the Maoists, you know, and wreaked incredible destruction. And then he's forced to take charge of the entire government, and the people don't listen to him. They go against his advice. And then, you know, he has to flee, and then he comes back, and then finally, you know, there he is in charge of everything. He has to leave his country. He has to set up an exile and maintain his entire culture. While China has kind of gobbled up his land, and nobody in the world wants to stand up against China. So then he has like 50, 60 years in exile, constantly working day and night to try and change the situation, and it's not an easy situation to change. And then there he is, and he says, and he's asked constantly, why don't you get angry at the Chinese? And he says, what's the point? And then he says, he'll say other times, you know, Mao Zedong was my greatest teacher. Which means what? Which doesn't mean that he thinks Mao Zedong is a great person. Doesn't mean that he thinks that everything that Mao Zedong said was absolutely right and it should be written down and memorized. It means that Mao Zedong was the one who forced him to practice and use everything that he had learned to develop his mind. And what happened as a result of that is that, his country was 6 million people, is temporarily lost. I say temporarily because I don't believe that he won't go back. But millions more people benefit from his teachings and his example in the West, because he comes out to the West and he travels nearly every single country and teaches to packed audiences. And what does he teach? Compassion. Universal love. Peace, outer disarmament through inner disarmament, the importance of negotiation, the importance of, you know, identifying true happiness, you know, all these beautiful things. Wisdom, compassion, all these amazingly beautiful things. Why? Because he probably faced one of the most difficult situations any human being in this world has ever faced. And did it extremely well. To the point that, you know, if he says something, you trust it, you believe it, because you can see that what he's saying is what he is. Do you know? So there's what happens to us. Yeah, there are all kinds of different things that we have to go through, which seem very unreasonable. And, you know, often people are deliberately trying to harm us. They're trying to rip us off. They're giving us a hard time. But that doesn't mean that we're innocent victims, because it's always up to us how we experience it and how we use those situations. Always up to us. Who can say that it was justified that the Tibetans should lose their country? You can't say that. Who can say that it wasn't their country wasn't taken away with because of greed and harmful intention. You can't say that. And yet you can say that a tremendous amount of benefit and good has come to the world from it. That's a strange thing to say, isn't it? That's a really weird thing to say. Can we say that about the Holocaust? I'm not sure. I don't think so. What is it that makes it different? In many ways, that one man's example. An incredible example. Nobody can have lost as much as he lost. You know, even you live in Silicon Valley and you lose millions and billions of dollars, but we're talking about a country and the government of 6 million people and 6,000 monasteries, etc., etc., etc., etc., etc. Nobody can have I think 1 million people were killed, including many of the finest, greatest minds and practitioners. So that's a big deal, isn't it? And it all gets turned around and it all becomes something beautiful for the world in its own way. So his loss becomes a gain for millions of others. It's interesting. It's interesting.
1: I think it's the whole nation's loss.
0: Yeah.
1: And then across the continent, there's a whole other group of people, a nation, a civilization that is experiencing the same thing as we speak.
0: Which one? No.
1: It's Yoruba. Yoruba culture. And tradition. From Africa. And people have gone been taken away from the land and then they are dispersed all over the world now.
0: Yes. I mean, the Dalai Lama, he says, as long as we are in this world, as long as we are, born as human beings in this world, in society, there will never be an end to conflict. There will never be an end to injustice. There will never be an end to these things. But each one of us makes a decision how to use experience. In a way, there's no other choice, is there, for survival? Because if you put your mind in one space, all there is desperation and despair and anger and bitterness. If you put your mind in another space, I went to see one of my teachers a couple of weeks ago. And he said to me, well, how are you? And this is someone who was tortured for 20 years in Chinese camps. He's a very great Buddhist master. And he said, Kevji Rinpoche, yeah. So he said, he was about 30 when the Chinese came. And he'd been a monk from the age of about 6. He'd always been in monastery studying Buddhist philosophy. He'd never done anything wrong in his life. And he said, I never dreamed when I was young that I would ever go to prison. Couldn't imagine that would ever happen to me. And he said, you see how impermanent everything is? And then he said, when the Chinese came to get me, they took away all my prayers. They took away my mala, this thing you do mantra on. They took away everything. He said they even searched my socks for anything, religious, anything Buddhist. He said the only thing that I had left to take with me to jail was my study, was what I had learned of the Buddhist teachings. And he said that was my only friend. That was the only thing I could take with me. And so he came through 20 years, and I went to see him the other day there, a couple of weeks ago, and he said, how

0: you? I said, well, it has been a bit difficult. And he immediately launched into me and he said, there is never any reason to get upset about anything. And I'm like, oh, well, you can't argue with him. It's like, no way. You can't argue with someone who's suffered that much and who's actually lived through and witnessed the destruction of their country. You can't argue and come through. And he's sitting there and he's beaming. You know, he's like full of love. He's so full of love. It's amazing. Like all his experiences have just made his heart pure gold, refined gold. So he's sitting there and he's saying to me, there's never any reason to get upset about anything. He said, if there's problems going on at the center, that's just a question of developing patience. He said, that's just for you to practice patience. And he said, if you have some kind of mental or physical sickness, he said, well, that's just purification of past karma. You know, you created the cause, now you're experiencing the result. That's really great, you're getting rid of that. He said, look at me. Look at what I went through. I'm very grateful for everything that I went through. I was able to purify a lot this lifetime. And then he says to me, there's only one reason why you might ever get upset about anything. And he said, that is when you truly think about the sufferings of other sentient beings. He said, when you think how much others suffer, you might find that your mind starts to go down and you feel very, very sad. But he said, the very next moment you generate the thought deep within your heart, I myself will take responsibility to do something about this, to do something about the situation. And then he said, courage comes, inner strength comes, and the depression goes away. So we're not helpless. So what were you going to say?
1: How can we manage our own expectations? I think that's what gets me into trouble.
0: Do you know the key at the beginning is just to be aware of them? Expectations sink us every time, don't they?

0: I have a very similar thing with you also. You know, I expect things, and every time I expect something, then I get disappointed. And so eventually I'm kind of thinking, well, maybe it's just not fair to expect. Because maybe what happens when you expect things is you put a distance between you and reality. Instead of seeing things as they are, you see things as you want them to be. So that was actually, I mean, I'm sort of getting there, but it's a very slow and painful process. Well, what I wanted to talk about the mind was, because we have this situation with the mind, and the mind is not something fixed and permanent, it's something flowing, it's something fluid, it's like this river, these constant different thoughts and emotions and feelings. And, you know, when we sit down with the mind, it's like most of the time we can't even be present with our own mind, because it's either in the past or it's in the future. And it never wants to just be settled in the present. It's always going off to something. It's always holding on to something. Holding on to something from the past. Holding on to something that might happen in the future. I think I gave this example last time. The mind is like a tennis ball between two rackets, and the two rackets are hope and fear. Hope, constant hoping that this will happen. You know, I want this to happen, or this should happen, and constantly fearing that, well, maybe this might not happen. You know, it's like constantly between these two, and so therefore never totally, completely in the present with what is. Never totally completely in the present with what is. And there's a trick to this, because to be able to start to be in the present with what is actually something very liberating. So that instead of putting projections on everything that happened, and then living according to those projections and never seeing the situation clearly, we actually start to begin to remove all the projections and all the emotions and the expectations and just simply live with what is and see clearly. Which brings me back to this thing, you know, who do you pray to? I said, well, it's not so much that I'm praying to someone, it's just that I'm trying to constantly train myself to connect with my own clarity, which is always there. So you look at the mind. The Buddha explains the nature of the mind as having two qualities. One is clarity and one is awareness. Sometimes they say they talk about awareness and luminosity, but I think we'll just say clear and knowing, clarity and awareness. So this non-physical part of us that forms our experience 24 hours a day, which in a way is what we call life, the constant experience of different things happening. What is the nature of this mind? Clear and knowing. Clear meaning, as we sit here in this room, our mind is reflecting like a mirror all the forms and shapes and colours and movements and sounds and sensations in the body and heat. All the different things in this room are being reflected to us. Every single movement, sensation, yeah? That's the clarity aspect. And if we stand up and we walk out into the garden, then that's all reflected with great clarity, and it's a whole different space, isn't it? It's a whole different scene. So it's as though the mind were like a mirror that reflects. It receives these different stimuli. It receives from the eyes, it sees form and colour, the ears, the sound, and then smells with the nose, and taste with the tongue, and then the body picks up different sensations, comfortable, uncomfortable, hot, cold, like this. And we reflect that then, it's quite clear. So we bring our minds into the present, then it's as though the mind were a mirror reflecting. And then there's awareness. And awareness is that part of us which knows that we're in this room. We know that we're in this room. The table doesn't know that it's in the room. The flowers don't know that in the room. If you have a pocket calculator and you do 2 plus 2 equals 4, 2 plus 2 does equal 4, but the calculator doesn't know that it equals 4. The computer doesn't know. They built this computer, Deep Blue, that defeated the chess champion, Boris Karpov. So normally we think in the West, we think, oh, the chess master, that's like sort of represents the most intelligent, you know, like the peaks of intelligence and IQ within our society, doesn't it? And they built this computer. It didn't to begin with, but then it was able to defeat this chess master. But it didn't know that it had defeated the chess master. This is a series of ones and zeros program. Is that right? That's my ignorance. That's all I know about computers. It's like a string of ones and zeros. And it didn't know that it had beaten the. It didn't kind of call up its friends and say, "Come on, let's go downtown and have a pizza and some champagne. I just beat the chess master. We're taking over the world. This is it. We're now acknowledged the most intelligent." You know, it didn't know that. The people who programmed it knew it. The chess master definitely knew he'd been defeated. It must have been quite painful. So awareness, we have awareness. Now the interesting thing is like this clarity and this awareness, this is the mind. It's like the analogy that's given is like the sky, the nature of the sky is clear. And so when you wake up on a day like today, and it's so clear, it's really beautiful, you feel very happy. And when the sky is clear, the sun just shines through. And they say this is like the mind. When the mind is clear, then the natural radiance of our own innate goodness shines through, compassion shines through. There's nothing to obstruct. But then, you know, there's days that you wake up and the sky is completely clouded over, it's overcast. Clouds, and if you're kind of like, shouldn't be like this in California. I say like that, shouldn't be like this in California. And that's a lot of the time how our minds are. They get clouded, they get cluttered. They get the clouds just come in and they take over. And then when the clouds take over, it obscures that natural goodness, that radiance, that clarity. Of course, the clouds are not the sky. We know that. We know that no matter how many clouds are in the sky, the clouds are not the sky. The clouds arise within the sky, but they are not the sky. The sky is clear. Because it's clear, the clouds can arise within it. They arise, they abide, and they pass away. It's the same with thoughts. We should know. I'm not sure it's clear in the West, actually. We should know that our thoughts are not us. Do we know that? Our emotions are not us. They arise because of certain conditions coming together, just like the clouds arise. They arise, they abide, and they pass away. And so we're not our thoughts, and we are not our emotions. We are not our anger. We are not our feeling of unworthiness. We are not our frustration. We are not our ignorance or our pride or our jealousy. You know, that is not us. What we are is naturally clear. We are clear. Funny, really, because, you know, from the Buddhist point of view, this is like so... This is it, really. This is it. We're born with everything we need because the nature of our minds is clear. And as that clarity is revealed, the natural innate goodness can shine through. So we're born with everything. And the whole process in Buddhism is not trying to get something from out there, like, you know, praying to Buddha out there and he's going to give me something, or he's going to, you know, bless me, or I don't know what. What could he do? What could he possibly do? But rather it's a sense of understanding that the Buddha was somebody exactly like us, who was completely cluttered up and clouded over. And then, you know, he made a decision. And as a result of that decision, and as a result of his practice, it's like, you know, putting the fast car on the right track, going in that direction, he was able to clear away all the clouds of the mind and reveal the natural radiance and clarity. But there's no difference between the Buddha's mind and our mind in terms of its nature. So therefore, when we're praying to the Buddha, what we're actually doing is a kind of like, it's like a kind of a resonance. We're like trying to make, we're trying to allow that resonance. Do you know? It's that we use the word faith. We say faith is very important, but to me, the word faith, what faith is talking about, is when things begin to resonate. When things start to resonate, it's like that to me is faith. And the stronger the faith, the more the resonance. But there's no Buddha outside that is separate from the Buddha within us. Can I say that? The stronger the faith becomes in the Buddha outside, the stronger the faith must become that the Buddha is also within. Like, the clearer we become, the more convinced we are that it's definitely possible to become Buddha. Because we start to see with certainty that we're not the clouds. We are not the clouds. What is the decision that the Buddha made that brought about such a revolutionary change? It's a very interesting one. It's because, you see, the nature of the mind being clarity and awareness. If I'm going to go back a little bit and go around a little bit before I answer that question. The nature of the mind being naturally clear and aware. What does that mean? That means that this natural awareness and clarity is 24 hours with us and never separate from us. Even when the strongest emotions are arising in our minds, even when we're facing the most difficult situations, that clarity and awareness is always there. And if we can learn to connect with it frequently, that is prayer. That is prayer. And then to act from that place. No matter how much aggression there is out there, no matter what is going on out there, you never allow yourself to go away from that clarity and that awareness, because it's far more stronger than whatever else is happening outside. Whatever else is happening outside is temporary, it's impermanent. And generally all the harm that comes from outside comes because people are not in touch with their clarity and their awareness, which is the real strength, inner strength. So it's always there if we can connect with it. Now, because the mind is clear, that is why when a disturbing thought arises, like anger or hatred, the whole mind gets poisoned by it. Like putting dye in the river, and the whole river goes blue. So when disturbing thought arises in the mind, like hatred, it's like we just become so uncomfortable. Like the whole body mind gets affected. It affects how you think, what you do, how you act, what you say. Becomes poisoned by this hatred and anger. And it doesn't feel good. It's really uncomfortable. You can't rest. it makes you very unhappy. You want to kind of harm the object that you don't like. You don't even want to be around that object. Even to hear the name of that person who makes you angry, you feel like you can't stand it. Actually, anger, why anger rises is because, you know, we have gone away from our clarity, from our awareness. The function, why anger rises, is because we exaggerate the faults or negative aspects of a person or a situation. And then, or we project onto a person or situation faults that aren't there, and then we develop aversion towards it. So we don't see clearly anymore. There is a situation. Within that situation, maybe there is someone who's doing wrong, but that is not really what we see. What we see is you know, a whole lot of projections that we put onto the situation, and then a whole lot of emotional reactions that arise within us, so everything becomes shaky. Do you see? We know that we don't just see the situation as it is. If we just saw the situation as it is, we could deal with the situation as it is, but we don't. So therefore we react emotionally. Or we do, you know, we get kind of carried away this way or that way. It's the same with attachment. Attachment exaggerates the good qualities of an object or a person or a situation, and then it can't bear to be separated from it. Or it projects onto it something. It can't bear to be separated from this thing, even for an instant. Is that all right? If I give an example of that, I don't know what the time is. I don't know how much time I have.
1: 15 or something.
0: Oh, okay. So how much time do I have? Oh, wow.
1: Whatever you want.
0: Do you want to... A really good example of how the mind distorts things is, you know, that whole process of falling in love, which is, it's kind of like what you're supposed to do, right, in society. To what's the word? It's kind of like to be I can't remember. Anyway, it doesn't matter. You're supposed to have, anyway. So I remember a couple of years ago, I was reading this article in a Time magazine about falling in love, and it had explained the whole process from a chemical point of view. You didn't see it, did you? It was very interesting. It was so similar to Buddhist explanation that I was quite intrigued. I cut it out. It used different words. Of course, it didn't use Buddhist terminology. But so basically what it said was that when there is this other person who you know, there's an attraction towards, it says actually there's a chemical reaction in the brain. And there's some kind of chemical up here called endorphins. And they get released. And these endorphins are hallucinogenic. They're actually drug-like substances. So what happens when these chemicals get released is you experience intensely blissful sensations, but you basically hallucinate. And it's so intensely blissful, it's like everything to do with this other person who's causing this, you know, these chemicals to be released. Everything, every movement, every breath, even the thought of them, is just, you know, completely blissful. Mm-hmm. And this lasts for about 6 months. It says the body actually can't sustain it any longer. That's true. I think this is true. It's like, you know what happens when your best friend comes home and they're like this. It's like, just met the most perfect man in the world. Can't believe it. You know, and they're sitting there, they're telling you all this stuff, and he does this, and he's this, and he's that, and they're like, they're almost like floating off the ground. And like, you know, you're sitting there listening, you're thinking, great, great, great. Great. This is like best friend or your daughter. Great, you know, and it's all these amazing things. He's just absolutely perfect. every single thing he does is perfect. You know, it always has been. The time he was born, basically. Like, he was put on the earth to do everything perfectly and exact. You know, it's amazing, it's incredible. And you're sitting there and you're kind of like, great. And then you know, the conversation goes on, you say, do I know him? What's his name? And the name comes out. And you're wondering if you heard correctly. And you're thinking, can't possibly be the same person. Is it, you mean? Ian's like, oh, okay. And it's quite clearly there's some kind of gap in reality here. Some kind of reality check. It's like, it's not, what is being expressed is not quite the same way that you perceive this person. There seems to be something else going on. And you're like, well, okay, all right. And it goes on, and the whole thing progresses. And I mean, you can never use the telephone because you're constantly on the telephone. Can't bear to be apart for a second or an instant or a moment. Even at work, constantly staring out the window. Mm. When they're together, constantly staring at each other's eyes. Just like completely. Because they're actually drugged up, you know. hallucinogenic. It's completely what Buddhism says. Buddhism says you're hallucinating. You're hallucinating. There is a person there, and they do have qualities and characteristics, but not what you're seeing. because you're exaggerating. You're not seeing reality. There's like a reality check there. There's a gap. So this goes on. So in the article it said 6 months. It said after 6 months it changes and it becomes a slightly different kind of chemical process, and it's still pleasurable, but it's not the same kind of intense one. You know, it's sort of, and that goes on for 3 years.

And this one says in the article, so this is scientifically, and then after 3 years, it finishes. So after 3 years, you either kind of manage to become good friends on the basis of who the person really is and who you really are, or it's time to move on and find somebody else who can fire up the chemicals in the brain. So you can... I remember I read this when I was living in Singapore, and so I thought, well, that's interesting. So I asked some people, I said, you know your ex-husband? And this one says in the article, so this is scientifically, and then after 3 years, it finishes. So after 3 years, you either kind of manage to become good friends on the basis of who the person really is and who you really are, or it's time to move on and find somebody else who can fire up the chemicals in the brain. So you can... I remember I read this when I was living in Singapore, and so I thought, well, that's interesting. So I asked some people, I said, your ex-husband, I mean, you must have really liked him. Oh, yes! How long did it last? About 3 years. This is a completely different person from what I thought he was. Bet you heard those words before. But you look back in your life and think, how could I possibly? You just can't imagine it. It's like, how did that happen? Interesting. So what happens after 3 years? Is, you know, there you are, and you're sitting having a conversation with the same person, and suddenly, it's like this same person has become the worst one in the world. Can't stand to even hear his name. Don't even say his name to me. It's like, well, I mean, I didn't think he was that great, but he's not that bad either. Come on. It's like, so suddenly that person you can't bear to be apart from, you just can't bear to be with. You don't even want to hear the name. You don't want to know anything. You just want every single thing there. Just throw it out the house. You know, take it away. You call up, come and collect your stuff. Slam. Get out of my life. Slam. The same person, you know, the phone bill used to be hundreds and hundreds of dollars a month. And suddenly, you know, even they were away on business, but, you know, it's like they're calling from Kuwait and Bahrain for hours, so you can just talk about nothing. Like, what's the weather like? Oh. So, anyway, that's an extreme example, maybe. It's not that Buddhism's against this. What it's just kind of illustrating the way that the mind exaggerates, it doesn't see realistically, it distorts. There is the input there is something happening there, but the mind then distorts what happens, and then you get confusion, then you get problems, then you get conflict. But all the time that all this stuff is going on, and natural awareness and natural clarity is there. The clouds are there, but the clarity is there as well. It never leaves us. It never leaves us. So the process in Buddhism of becoming enlightened is one of clearing away the clouds. And the clouds are, you know, all the constant trains of thought and the constant emotions that arise and just blow the mind away. Like hatred arises, anger arises, craving arises, jealousy, pride, all these things arise, and the mind just becomes very uncomfortable, very unhappy. The Dalai Lama says, you know that these things are not positive because they make you feel unhealthy, physically, mentally. You don't feel at peace, you feel unhealthy. Whereas he says, you know that positive emotions are definitely in tune with us. We know that our nature is one of affection. Why? Because when compassion, loving kindness are present in the mind, and the mind has taken on that whole aspect of loving kindness, compassion, we feel well, we feel happy, we respond to kindness from others, we respond to affection from others. So Dalai Lama says, you know, this proves that our nature is one of affection and kindness and love. And he says, the little baby, when it's born, if it's taken up and it's held with love and affection, it affects the way that it grows up. If it's loved, if a child is loved, it will be able to love. That's the greatest gift you can give to a child. It's the greatest gift our parents can give to us, is to love us, so that we will know how to love others.
It's the greatest gift that you can bring to this world, really, is the ability to be loving, to be kind. Because that loving and that kindness then is a channel for that goodness to flow through us and resonate with others. When we get angry, when we have hatred, then that stirs hatred in those around us. But when we can be loving and kind, then that stimulates kindness. Which of course, again, you know, is what the Dalai Lama does. When he walks onto a platform and there's like 10,000 people there, but he looks at every single one, and it's as though he's looking at every single one with eyes of love. And you feel it, this endless love pouring from this being, who only has love there because they've cleared away all delusions. There is no hatred. What's the answer to the question, why don't you hate the Chinese? The answer is, I can't. I have no hatred.

0: should in me. I just want them to stop harming. I just want them to stop harming others and harming themselves. And therefore I work night and day, 24 hours, and have done for 50 years, and will do for countless lifetimes, until all hatred is removed from the minds of every being, and there no longer has to be suffering in this world. Of course he doesn't say that. He never would. He just says, what's the point? You know, I would lose my sleep and they'd lose their sleep. But what he does say is loving kindness is far more powerful than hatred. And that was shown in the example of Gandhi, who, you know, this little man who defeated the British Empire. He said the British Empire, he used to say, the sun never sets on the British Empire, meaning it covered the whole world. You know, this little country had occupied all these different countries through the world, and it finished with Gandhi, with his great example of... So now, where have we got to? where we got to was these disturbing emotions. So the path in Buddhism is actually basically to clear away the clouds, to clear away the disturbing emotions. And the more we clear them away, the more the natural radiance, the natural wisdom, the natural purity of the mind will reveal itself. It doesn't have to. It's not that, you know, you're given it from outside. It is there. It is there. It's like the clarity of the sky is always there, and the luminosity of the sun and the warmth of the sun is always there. The clarity of our minds, the wisdom of our minds, the goodness is always there. And when we meet with certain people or situations, or when we feel loved and things like this, it comes out. It's stimulated, it's enhanced. So to increase that more and more and more, till it just simply overwhelms everything else, and we become that. Once the delusions have been ceased, they never come back again. This is the interesting thing. Once you remove the causes for anger and pride and jealousy and all the harmful thoughts, they never will return. It's impossible. They arise because of ignorance. And ignorance in Buddhism doesn't mean we're stupid. We're not. We're very intelligent people. It means we don't understand the process. We're not aware. It means not knowing the process. What is the process? The process is that we have, this is very, very important, because this is the whole path here now, the whole route and the whole work and the whole path and the whole journey is revealed in this. The process, the reason why these disturbing thoughts come into our mind and we hold on to them, and we make a big deal of them, and we make them into stories, they become habitual, they become familiar, and we drown in them. You know, the whole universe is drowning in this stuff. Because all the wars, all the problems, all the sicknesses in this world can be traced back to these disturbing thoughts in the mind. The inner sicknesses get manifested out. The reason they arise, there's two reasons, there's two causes. Therefore, in Buddhism, there are two things that have to be cultivated on the path in order to directly antidote these two causes. And the two causes is, first of all, we have within us, we're born with it, but it arises from ignorance, an instinctive sense of an I. And this I that we believe to exist is actually more than what exists. There's a sense of self. There's a sense that there's not just a body, a physical part of us, and a mind, a constant stream of thoughts, but there's some other thing which is somehow, you know, inside operating it all, taking charge of it. There's an I, there's a self. And because we have this view of a self, we then concretize that, and we have a sense of self-importance and self-cherishing. We believe that there is this I, we think this I is the most important, and we cherish it, and we make it more important than anything else. And so therefore we have this self-grasping and self-cherishing. What is the antidote to that? The antidote to self-cherishing compassion, reaching out beyond this thought of self to others, concern for others. The antidote to self-grasping is wisdom, coming to understand how we truly exist and how others exist and how the world exists, which is different from how we actually perceive it at the moment. You see, when you actually start to analyze and you look at all the problems and difficulties that happen to us in life, you can always bring it down to one root problem. And that one root problem is me. I. Anger arises because somebody does something that I don't want them to do. Or they do something that they don't do something that I do want them to do. You know? It's only two reasons why we ever get angry. And you can extend that out and say, well, they did something that my enemy wanted them to do, or they didn't do something that my friend wanted them to do, but basically it comes back to an I. There's a sense of I. And what I want is always the most important. So if we walk into a room with 100 people, there is an innate sense that somehow we are the most important person in the room. And the other 99, you know, we may be very fond of them and love them very much, but somehow they're not as important as we are. And even when we want to help others and we go out and we do help others, still the thought of helping others is not as close and strong and familiar as the thought of helping self. Self always feels more important. And you look at the problems that we're experiencing and you go to it and you look very, very honestly at these difficulties. And you will always find a sense of self. And if you want to solve your problems, in one way it's quite simple. You just have to sit yourself down and with the situation, and you have to say, now what is it that I am holding on to in this situation that I won't let go of? And when you can identify the thing it is that you are holding on to, you will also identify a sense of pain. And the pain is not coming from the situation, but from the holding on. The I that is holding on to something and won't let go. Why won't the I let go? Because there's this innate sense that I'm so important. And the amazing thing that the Buddha did is he actually turned that whole mind around. Why the Buddha became enlightened was that the Buddha actually turned around all the energy that's generally directed as self-importance and self-cherishing and I'm the most important. He turned that around so others became more important. Now what happens, you see, when you do that? It's very interesting because for us, we cannot, in our present stage of experience with our present level of mind, we cannot, but this is homework. This is your homework, right? Mm-hmm. This is my homework too. I'm trying to do this homework at the moment. It's very interesting. We cannot at the moment distinguish between self-cherishing and who I am. It is as though the self-cherishing thought is me. It feels as though it's me. So it feels as though when somebody goes against my sense of self-importance and my sense of what should happen, that they have actually harmed me. They haven't. They haven't. This is fascinating, you see. Now, what is the difference between me and the Dalai Lama? You know, aside from, of course, there's trillions of differences, but you look at the fundamental thing, like I say, why did the Buddha get enlightened? The Buddha realized that you can get rid of that sense of self-importance, you can get rid of that sense of self-care, and you don't disappear. You become blissfully happy and able to cope with everything in life, to flow with it, to become beneficial for others. It's the sense of self-importance and the sense of self-cherishing and the clinging on to things that they should be like this and they shouldn't be like that which causes conflict. So you look at the Dalai Lama and you see, you know, he there is an example of someone who's not clinging to self-importance, and yet they are elevated so highly. There is someone who is not clinging to what he wants or doesn't want, and it should be like this, it shouldn't be like that, and able to benefit so much, able to give so much benefit. So it's interesting, you see. It's interesting. What happens then is that the more we eliminate this sense of self-importance, the sense of self-cherishing, we don't lose ourselves, we actually gain. But it doesn't feel like that. And that is why we get so trapped. It feels as though, if I let go of this, what's left? Rather than, if I hold on to this, I've lost everything. If I let go of this, I gain everything. It's an interesting thing, you see, because as the bodhisattva goes along the path, quite naturally, bodhisattva is someone who's generated the mind wishing to achieve enlightenment, and therefore they have turned around their whole being to think of others. And quite naturally, as they progress along the path, they give more and more and more till every atom of their being is totally dedicated to others. And the more they do that, the more blissful they become. The more liberated they become. They don't do that because Buddha's standing over them with a stick, beating them up, saying, okay, now give this, now give that. They do that because they experience trillions of times more happiness by doing it than by not doing it. That is their genuine experience. You know? So of course, if you're getting an incredible sense of happiness, you will keep going in that direction. And you'll speed up in that car, won't you? Which is what the bodhisattva does. I mean, the car speeds up and the direction is very, very clear, and they just keep moving and they're heading for enlightenment. And they're very happy to keep letting go. Letting go, letting go, letting go of every single thing they're holding on to that is making them separate and keeping them separate from what? From everything. Because ultimately, see, there is no separation between us and Buddha. There is no separation between us and all other beings other than what we have created. The fiction of a self and all the needs of that self. Do you see? Our mind is not different from Buddha's mind, other than the fact that Buddha has cleaned up. He's done the work of cleaning up and getting rid of the distorted views and the distorted way of seeing things in reality. So that very pain, you know, and I take this one as very, you know, experientially. When you every single one of us has got problems, right? Every single one. So you take the problem that you're dealing with in your life right this moment, and you look at that situation very honestly, and you say, now, can this problem be solved if I let go of something? If I let go, you know, what is it that I'm holding on to? What is it that I think I need? You know, why won't I let go? And then you go through the pain and you let go, and if you go through the pain, happiness comes, liberation comes. There's one great Buddhist master called Dilgo Khyentse Rinpoche, great Nyingmapa, very realized being, and he said, enlightenment will be ours when we are able to cherish others as much as we currently cherish ourselves and neglect ourselves to the same extent that we currently neglect others. And the Buddhist teachers say very, very clearly, they say, if you want to know the root of every single problem, it lies with a self-cherishing thought. It arises from the self, from the I, and the strong clinging to the I. And when we hear that, it's like we freak out and we think, oh, I don't want anything to do with this Buddhism stuff. But that's because we think that Buddha's trying to annihilate us, you know? Whereas actually Buddha's trying to liberate us. Because it's that very thing that we have been clinging to and are clinging to which is causing us suffering. And we're clinging to it. We're clinging to it so hard that when Buddha says, look, just let go of that, it's like, but... And we're actually scared to do it. It's scary. Because we don't know anything other than that. It's like, but you know, scary. I said, no, I told this story, did I say last time about the young man who was angry in New Zealand? Did I tell that one? And you know, he'd been a victim all his life. So he'd been abused when he was young, but his whole, as he grew up, his whole way of identifying was of being a victim. That he'd been abused, and he'd gone from therapist to therapist to therapist to therapist, and he finally comes along to this Buddhist class. And I said to him, you want to be angry? Fine, that's your choice. But I don't have to buy it. And he got so angry. And he stomped out the room. And they said to me, you know, go and get him. I said, no. He wants to be angry, that's his choice. And I came, when we finished the talk, I came out the room, and he came up to me and said, oh, I'm really sorry I stomped out the room. But, and he launched into the whole thing again. And I said, I'm sorry. If you want to be angry, that's your decision. I don't have to buy it. It's your responsibility. You can let go of your anger right now. I don't have to buy it. And he got angry again, so he went off. I thought, well, I won't see him again. He calls up a couple of days later, because some people didn't hear the story, so it's quite a good example. Even if you heard it before, it's always like it triggers something in the mind. It's like, oh my goodness, what's going on? So he calls up a couple of days later, he says, can I come and see you? I say, yes. I said, when do you want to come? He said, now. I said, okay, come. Half an hour later, you know, and he's screeching, he comes to a halt, and we go for a walk, and he's shaking. And he said, ever since I saw you a few days ago, I can't sleep anymore. I can't go to sleep at night. I'm just shaking. And he looked at me, and he's literally, his whole being is shaking. And see, the reason why he can't go to sleep is he's so scared. Because he finally realized he doesn't have to be angry anymore. And if he stops being angry at the world and being a victim, he has nothing else to replace it with. It's as though he disappears off the face of this planet when he gets rid of his hatred. Because it's his hatred that's fueling him through life. What's he going to do when he can no longer... you know, have this story, this sad story. And I'm not putting down the suffering that he went through. You know, I'm not saying he wasn't suffering. I'm not saying that he, you know, that it's not a sad story. I'm just saying that there comes a point in life when we have to put down the sad story, and we have to take up the even greater sad story of all sentient beings. Because of the fear to go beyond that, you know. There's a fear to let go, isn't there? There's a fear to actually let go. What will happen to me? What will happen to you? You get enlightened. That's what happens. my friend, he had this, he made these t-shirts many years ago, and he wrote on it, don't be frightened, get enlightened. Interesting. It's an interesting thing, you know, why? And you see this in relationships again and again. So much suffering in relationships, and yet they're clinging because it becomes so familiar. The fear to let go. There's many stories in Buddhism. Now, I'm not advocating this. I'm just saying that there are stories in Tibetan Buddhism about these great women practitioners. One of them, Machi Labdrun, she's an emanation of Tara and Prajnaparamita, and she is the founder of. This is very interesting because she's a woman, a Tibetan woman, but she is the founder of a very important lineage of teachings called Chut, and Chut is cutting off the eye. It's like cutting off the non-truly distant eye, and it's a specific practice. And you actually go to a very frightening place. Once you've trained your mind well, you go to a certain frightening place and you invoke harmful spirits to come. And you imagine chopping your body into pieces and giving it to them. Now, what do you think happens when you do that? Well, you're completely freaked. The eye freaks, doesn't it? But the skillful thing about this technique is you train well before you go, so that when the eye starts to freak, you cut it. You cut the eye. Because one of our problems is we usually don't see the eye grasping. It's invisible to us because it's so common and familiar. We're doing it all the time. The sense of self-importance is always with us. It's our whole world, it's our whole universe. This feeling of self-grasping. There's a body mind, but we've put something else on top. And it's like, we can't see. Yeah, but no, but surely, you know, my body is me, or, you know, my mind is me, or both of them. But there is something else. But, and we try and find something that is me and I. Well, you can just as well say, why does there have to be something else? There doesn't. Why does there have to be separation between us and the Buddha, between all of us? Why does there have to be separation? I think when the Dalai Lama goes and, you know, when he walks into the pavilion, wherever he's, the stadium where he's teaching, and he looks around, there's 10,000 people. I don't think he feels there's any separation between him and 10,000 people. I think he feels that he is the voice of wisdom of every single one of those 10,000 people. And I think when people leave the stadium, they feel as though something happened. And what happened is that their inner voice of wisdom got stimulated and awakened and strengthened, because he reinforced it. It's interesting. So this Machen Labdrun, you know, who originated this practice, and that's something quite extraordinary within any kind of religion, that a woman originates a practice, Tibetan originates a practice, and it's very highly respected. So you go to this scary place, and when the eye arises, you've already done the previous work, so you cut it, and in that moment there's the potential to liberate your mind and to gain deep insight and awareness that there is no eye. This very, very thing that we have been clinging to so strongly and tightly, as though it were the most important thing in the world, but which has been distorting our view of reality so much to the point that we can no longer see totality. We cannot see totality. We can only see from a distorted viewpoint of one eye. That is why we're constantly making wrong decisions. You know, we're not able to see things from the viewpoint of totality. So a lot of conflict arises simply from that. Can't bring ourselves to a point of simple clarity and awareness. The clarity of awareness is always there, but we can't get there. It's so clouded. So much has gone on top. So as mentioned after, you know, I mean, she's quite interesting, actually. I mean, she was a nun, but then I think she gave up the vows and she went in relationship. She had children, and the children were quite young. She left. She just left them. Quite a few stories like this. These women, they just go off and leave the whole situation. Very strong. It does go against society and everything. Why did I say that? I can't remember. It was at some point to saying that, and I can't remember what it was. I wasn't advocating that people do that. It arose. No, it arose because, you know, there's this natural tendency within us to cling to security, to cling to what's familiar, to cling to how things should be, to cling to how we've been taught that things should be. Buddhism wants you to question everything. Wants to question everything so that, you know, what we believe and how we see things comes from wisdom, comes from clarity. Not just because somebody told you. Not because Buddha told, either. Because simply believing something because Buddha told doesn't bring liberation, doesn't bring enlightenment. It just brings a kind of weak belief. it doesn't bring a strong, reasoned, intelligent understanding that can transform the mind. Because there's different ways of knowing in Buddhism. So different ways of knowing. And knowing simply on the basis that someone told you, however important that person is, won't cut it. It won't do the work. It's not strong enough. It has to be known from the depths of your heart. It's like with the eye. It's like you have to become, as the more you practice, the more sensitive you become, the more unbearable it becomes to have disturbing emotions. You can't stand it anymore. Before you become Buddhist, you don't even realize when you're getting angry. And then people, and then you become Buddhist, you become more aware of your delusions. And it's quite common. People say, well, I used to be quite a nice person until I became Buddhist. And now I seem to be getting angry such a lot. And it's not that you didn't get angry before, it's that you've become more sensitive through your practice. You've become more aware. And the more aware you become, the more unbearable it becomes, basically. Because you're going home, you see. And where is home? Home is the natural purity, clarity, awareness of your mind. And that's where you've turned the steering wheel, and that's the direction you're going. And you basically just can't stand having these angry thoughts and this stuff arising anymore. And that is not bad. That's unbelievably, incredibly good. Because you're kind of forced to do something about it. That's like the blessing of the Buddha. You're forced to see how painful, and so you have to do something about it because you can't stand it. And so therefore you're constantly practicing and improving and developing and become more and more aware. And of course it gets more and more subtle and you become more and more sensitive. But better that than never making the decision and just staying in a state of dullness. Part of the process. And similarly, it starts to become really unbearable to be selfish. And again, that's another blessing of the Buddha. It's like that's another sign that your Buddha nature is awakening. It is starting to open. It is starting to breathe and function and pervade your life and influence. So you said, who do you pray to? I said, well, sometimes you can say Buddha, or sometimes you can put the label Guru, but I'm just trying to make connection with that clarity and awareness that's always there in my mind and is in every single one of our minds, and trying to get into the habit of connecting with that as much as I can. And some ways you can put the label Buddha on that, really, or Guru on that. And Buddha in our hearts, the Guru in our hearts. Refuge is about taking, when we become Buddhist, we become an inner being, we take refuge in the Buddha. And that Buddha, that outside Buddha, resonates with the inner Buddha, clarity, awareness within our own minds that can be fully developed. And the outside Dharma resonates with the inner wisdom and truth in our own hearts that is awakening. And the outside Sangha, those who are practicing, those who are gaining the realizations and proving the validity of the teachings, resonates with ourselves as we are awakening, as we are transforming, as we are beginning to show the truth in our lives, in our actions. We affect everybody around us. The way to overcome evil people is not to become more evil than they are. So I finish now. That's it. Went on for a long time, didn't it? Took 2 hours to get that out. At one point I wondered where we were going. I was wondering, is it ever going to finish? I thought, poor people, they've already had an hour of this. Where are we going? And I thought, they haven't got up and run away screaming, so we'll just keep going and see if we can get there. Yeah, please do ask questions.
1: How would you talk about self-cherishing to stand up and protest, but when I go into a crowd, I feel like the worst scum of the earth. I do not feel like I'm more important than everyone else, but I actually feel bad. I mean, this is kind of prevalent.
0: Yes.
1: I feel badly about myself. I intuitively know the answer, but I feel like I need you to talk about it.
0: No, but I mean, I'm not 100% clear on the question, but this just what comes into my mind is, you know, in Buddhism, they're very, they've really got the mind mapped out pretty well. You know, because the whole practice is looking at the mind and become more and more aware of the mind on an experiential basis. So that's why meditation is so important, because the whole practice really, you know, cleaning up the mind, clearing away the dirt in the mind, and getting clear is done on the basis of increasing awareness of exactly how it is that we function everything. So in Buddhism, they identify like 7 types of pride, and they say there's a pride of being the best and a pride of being the worst. And there's a pride. So it's like, so it says it's you know, it says you can cling to yourself as being the greatest, you can cling to yourself as being the most unworthy, neither of them are correct. Because the nature of your mind is clean, clear. So basically, you cannot put yourself above anyone else or below anyone else, we're all the same. I mean, for reasons of spiritual development, we do try and you know, once we've gained inner confidence that we are able and capable of engaging in these teachings, and that takes a while for us as Westerners, because we've been so used to kind of putting ourselves down. One thing is that, but you remember, I think last time I came, I think 3 weeks ago, I gave this example about the mountain, the ninth cloud. My friend, oh, I'll just tell it again. My friend, it was when Ilona was showing sickness, and she said she'd been out that day. I called her that and I said, "Did you hear about Ilona, you know, being showing that he's sick, manifesting sickness, as we put it, manifesting sickness?" And she said no, but she said that's very interesting because, you know, I was out all day. I came back, and it was very hot, and they have a little pool. So she said, I just sank into the pool, and I was looking up at the sky, and I saw this huge mountain of clouds. Huge mountain of clouds. And I thought to myself, how could I ever get to the top of that mountain? And the very next moment, the thought came, you don't climb to the top of that mountain. You simply merge with the mountain and become one. So there's a function within us, this function that feels unworthy, that is kind of looking from a distance saying, how can I ever become like a Dalai Lama? He's so far off, you know, from the age of this, he did this, and he studied that, and da-da-da-da-da-da-da. And that just defeats us. And instead of that, you just merge your mind with his constantly. He says, no separation, because the nature of my mind is the same as his. So it doesn't really matter how he got to be there or, you know, what he's showing. The fact is that there is no separation between you. From the point of view of the empty nature of the mind, from the point of view of your potential, it's not a huge gap. They say, my friend always used to say, 96% of the path is making the decision. So that means 96% of our work is dealing with our resistance to making the decision. And that is all related with, you know, clinging on to things in this life. Clinging on to our sense of unworthiness is a big one, it's a big one. But you see, you cannot be unworthy if you constantly merge your mind with the Dalai Lama, if you constantly put him in your heart and keep him in your heart and just feel he's there all day. And you think to yourself, now how would the Dalai Lama do it? And you do like that. Rinpoche said, Kevji Sopa Rinpoche, I was reading this article in a newsletter in Singapore, and it said that one student was complaining and saying, you know, I never get to see you and you never answer my letters, and, you know, I don't get to spend any time with you. And Rinpoche replied to her, whenever you have a virtuous thought, you're with me. And it seems to be that simple. Whenever we have a virtuous thought, you know, we are. So I went to see one of my gurus on the way here, it was in Singapore, and you know, he said to me, he gave me this parting advice. He's now passed away, he's a great master. And he said to me, keep your mind 24 hours in virtue. And that's just very profound. If you keep your mind 24 hours in virtue, you know, you'll become a vessel and a vehicle for all the goodness energy to come into you. And there's no worthy or unworthy in that. And that's every single one of us. But the minute we close up around a self and self-interest, and it should be or it shouldn't be, we've closed our hearts, so we can't receive. We can't receive and we can't give. And so everything becomes intellectual and sort of, the heart is not there. When the heart is open, everything is, you know, chucking it at us. Mm-hmm. Can I say that? Mm-hmm. The Buddha is just throwing it at us. There's no separation between us and them. You have to know that over and over and over again. There's no such thing as worthy and unworthy. It's just a concept. Yeah.
2: That teaches some practices that help on this topic.
0: Oh, great.
2: He teaches not doings. Like doing is a thing you do to support your ego description.
0: Mm.
2: You think you're like this, you think you're like this, and you do the things that support those things all the time.
0: Mm.
2: So what you do is you pick a not doing. It's not something what you think you are. And you do it.
0: Well, give us an example.
2: if you don't think you can speak in front of people, then you give a lecture. And you're scared to death of it.
0: Yeah.
2: You find that if you start doing these not doings, your list, your description of your ego is just smoke.
0: Mm.
2: It's just not there. It's not as real as you think it is.
0: Mm.
2: And that's
0: so interesting.
2: It releases the hold of that list on your being.
0: It's so interesting because you can do the same thing with anger. A situation arises, normally you get angry, and you just catch yourself about to get angry and say, now what will happen if I don't get angry? It's like there's like 99.9% of your whole being is like just about to shoo, you know, like this. And there's 0.01%, you're like standing there, you know, like the story of the Dutchman with his finger in the dam, saying, now what would happen if I didn't get angry? There's 99.9%, and of course you lose it. But then... But then after you think, why didn't I follow that 0.01%? The next time you got more chance. But the strength of the habitual tendencies within our mind is unbelievable. Really.
3: That was also in the Seinfeld episode, by the way. George Costanza decided he would do the opposite of whatever he thought he should do.
0: What happened?
3: Successful. It was hilarious.
0: What happened? What happened? Was it good?
3: He was having relationship problems, so he's like, he goes out with this girl, and he's thinking, oh, this is what I would say, and he feels, so he decides to do the exact opposite.
0: Wow!
3: So whatever it is, and his life just turns around. And
0: oh, I'd like to see that. Oh, I'd like to see that. That sounds really good, doesn't it? No. Yeah.
4: Can I ask you a question about... Well, towards the beginning of your talk, you were speaking about taking responsibility and not blaming other people for your personal problems that arise. And my question is, if I've stopped blaming other people for it, but I still don't rejoice and welcome the problems, what is that? You know, it's more a feeling of, well, I'm not in the mood to deal with this problem right now, or I don't really feel like purifying some past nature. So I'm like, just sat down with a cup of tea. What is that? Like, why does it have to be right now? I'm not in the mood.
0: Hmm. I mean, I think a lot of us feel like that about life, don't we? Why does it have to be right now? I'm not in the mood. Look, I'm thinking that myself because I was having a bit of a hard time, and I was thinking, and it's really funny, like, before you're having a hard time, you pray, please, please, Buddha, you know, let me purify. When you're having a hard time, it's like, why is it happening? Why is it happening? What did I do wrong? And then after you think, oh, it's really good I went through that. But it's a hard time. My friend said to me, well, what have you been praying for? I said, oh, okay. Yeah. Well, I mean, there's a few things. One thing is the shoulds, isn't it? I mean, one thing is just removing the shoulds from the situation. I mean, this is what's happening. Because a lot of the problem is the resistance to what's happening, rather than what's happening. What's happening is just what's happening. This is boredom, though. What's happening is just what's happening. But it's not usually like that for us. It's what's happening shouldn't be happening, and it shouldn't be happening to me, and it shouldn't be happening to me at this moment in time. And therefore it's somebody else's fault that's happening. So I mean, you've eliminated somebody else's fault, but it still shouldn't be happening, and it shouldn't be happening to me, it shouldn't be happening to me at this time. So there's still a lot of shoulds. So it's just what's happening. I said, okay, that's what's happening. All right, thank you.
4: What about a should that says, I should be rejoicing that this is happening, but really I'm not?
0: Well, then you're not. But if it's not really that you're rejoicing, the thing was, like this morning when I woke up and I was upset about this thing, and I thought to myself, now come on, you know, if you're upset, then you better do something. And I thought, it's not the problem. The problem is that, I mean, I'm not feeling grateful for all these difficulties. And the minute I thought like that, it all got solved. But it wasn't because I was beating myself, saying, it did get solved. It just did get solved. It wasn't a should. But you know what I thought when you first asked the question? What came to my mind was, when people do things to us that we don't like, or they're harming us or something like that, sometimes it's good to, because it's not that they're not harming us or they're not intentionally harming us, it often happens like that. But what we have to learn to do is to separate the person from the delusion. And then even we get upset at the delusion, but we don't get upset at the person, because you recognize, well, okay, you know, they're being kind of used by their delusion. I mean, they're powerless because they have this delusion, and I have these delusions as well. You know what I mean? It's like you can't justify what they're doing, but they're doing it because they have a delusion in their mind. So you don't like the delusion, but it's like the person. The person is not the delusion. The person is not a delusion. Just as I am not my delusion, that person is not their delusion. Sometimes it helps. And you can direct your anger at the delusion. When you can identify a delusion, then you often find that, you know, you have the same delusion. It's quite common. Because I said, like, if somebody's doing something to me that I don't like, then I say, well, if when I identify why they're doing that, a particular delusion is making them do that, I often find that I do that myself. Oh dear. Well, I better stop doing that, I guess. So I don't know if any of those help.
2: What does Buddhism say about accepting the world as it is? It's just, we all want to change it to make it better. That means we're
0: right.
2: Accepting.
0: Right. What Buddhism says is basically, you can't change the outside world, you can only change your mind. And if you change your mind, you'll change the outside world. It's a gradual process. But if you try and change everything outside, I mean, you'll die frustrated and bitter, because you can't do it. Now, the same as this Indian saint, call them bodhisattvas, this Indian saint called Chandadeva, and he said, if the whole world is covered with thorns, and you try and walk around by covering up all the thorns, it's going to be kind of hopeless. But he said, if you put a good pair of shoes on, there's no problem. You go where you want. So a lot of our problems come because we can't accept the world as it is. There's shoulds and shouldn'ts. And in Buddhism, the thing is, like, the world is as it is. That is what's happening. But you can change the way that you react to it, and you can change your own mind. Now, with Dalai Lama, I mean, he couldn't stop Tibet from being overrun. He couldn't stop all these people from having to go into exile. He couldn't stop the Chinese from being difficult. He couldn't stop all the other countries from not wanting to negotiate. You know, he couldn't do anything about that. But what he could do was continually develop inner strength and courage, and, you know, living according to his principles and ideals, work for freedom in a peaceful way that would affect many others. And he couldn't stop those outward conditions. They happened. Otherwise he would have died a bitter man many, many years ago, I think. And his people would have been wiped out, because they'd have become suicide bombers and hated and annihilated, because you can't stand up against the Chinese. They've wiped out other nations. They've wiped out similar nations, just simply annihilated them. There's a lot of Chinese, right? The Chinese people basically suffered the most themselves. So I think Dalai Lama's view is that once Tibet does become free, it can become a very strong, powerful Buddhist country, and then it can benefit China and all the people in China who have suffered so much for many, many years, which is the majority, and those in power are the minority. Because, you know, Wild Swans, that book Wild Swans, yeah, when you read that book Wild Swans, then you come to feel very, very sad for Chinese people. You don't hate them, because they had their whole culture wiped out by their own people. Families were turned against each other and everything. It's horrible. What were you thinking? Wild Swans. Who wrote it then? Wild Swans. It's a Chinese woman who wrote it, and it's like the past three generations of Chinese history. And it's just so tragic. It's like, it's very, very tragic. And it's a story, you know, oftentimes they have great ideals, like, you know, the beginning of the communist, they really had tremendous good ideals, and they believed that, and they followed that, and then they got betrayed. There's one part in that where the father, you know, he was a very strongly devoted to Mao Zedong, and he really believed in communist ideals and sacrificed and gave up a lot. And he suddenly started to see that things were going wrong, and he honestly believed that Mao Zedong didn't realize what was happening. So he wrote several letters complaining, because he genuinely believed that Mao Zedong was open to listening and changing things. And of course he got arrested and he got sent away to a camp, and he died a broken man. But there's one point described in that book when he suddenly came to understand that, you know, Mao Zedong was not this god that he had believed he was. And it's very, very tragic. So the thing is, I think Dalai Lama himself has said that at the beginning he believes that, you know, many of the communists were very well intentioned and well meaning, because it was a very barbarous country. There was a lot of injustice, but then it changed again, became an elite in power controlling the others, turning everyone against. Become very ridiculous, actually. In that book, it shows how ridiculous it became. Traffic lights. You know, you had to go when it was red, and you had to stop when it was green. You know, all kinds of things like that. They changed it. They say traffic lights. you know, red is a good color because it's the communist color, so mm-hmm. when it's red you go and when it's green you stop. I was in Tibet in 97. It was an unbelievable situation because they decided that Tibet, you know, the whole of Chinese kind of dominated countries must be on Beijing time. It was unbelievable. Is it, maybe it's still like this. So basically, you know, you got up and went to work. I can't remember how it functioned, but it was something like you went to work at 2:30 in the morning or something. Because Beijing time, according to Beijing time, it's 2:30 in the morning, but that's when it gets, that's like actually 6 in the morning. Do you see what I mean? So it became really absurd. And so what happened is you had two different times. And so when you made an agreement with someone to meet, you had to say what time. You know, Chinese time or Tibetan time. So Tibetans had their own time. Because to get up and go to work 2:30 in the morning is kind of absurd, isn't it? But it's actually 6 o'clock according to the light. Oh, it's extraordinary. That's what happens when you try and control outside. You end up, you know, murdering many people and massacring many people because they don't fit with your view. Whereas, you know, whereas when you've controlled your mind, then you're able to generate deep respect within others, and they'll do what you say and they'll listen to you out of respect, not because you're forcing them. So there's a huge difference in that.
1: It's interesting because that frightens people that are into the other kind of power. I mean, like the Dalai Lama frightens.
0: Oh, he scares them.
1: Because
0: yes, isn't that interesting?
1: A power that
0: oh, thank you very much for saying that. Thank you very much for saying that. That just, you just helped me a lot when you said that. See how we help each other. Yes, it is scary, isn't it?
5: Mm-hmm. The same with Gandhi and Martin Luther King.
1: Sure.
5: All
1: yeah.
5: So many
0: oh, yeah.
5: people over the
0: right.
5: years that
1: yeah.
5: aren't as well known, but
1: yeah.
5: it's true. They have to be attacked.
0: Well, that was an interesting thing because, I mean, the Dalai Lama, although he was born a peasant, and it was all this kind of archaic kind of system, but it wasn't because he'd been said this that people respected him. It was genuinely because of their faith and devotion in him, and he was a valid object for that. So I think they thought, you know, you criticize, you abuse, you put down, you destroy year after year, decade after decade, and you've annihilated him. And they didn't, they made him stronger. And so when you go to Tibet, you know, the little kids with these snotty noses, you know, I've seen so many snotty nosed kids as Tibet, and they come up and they're passionate about him, passionate to get a picture of the Dalai Lama. Mm. And they'll climb over the mountains with nothing, even frostbite, they lose toes. And oh, these nuns, I mean, they're nuns like 16, 17, and they pick up the Tibetan flag and they walk around and they get shot at. They get taken off to jail, they get raped. It's unbelievable what happens to them. You know, young girls, they'll pick up the flag and they'll walk around and they'll shout out the name of the Dalai Lama. Mm. It really makes you want to cry when you hear what happens. They were putting these young girls, they were putting these hooks, you know, like when you catch sharks or something, there's a hook, and the hook, when it goes into the mouth of the shark, you know, it sprays out. They were inserting that into these young girls, ripping them apart, and they were dying from the wounds. These are young, innocent girls who are nuns, but they would pick up the flag and they would walk around and shout out Dalai Lama's name. Well, we'll see, you know, it's that, and that must be extremely scary for you know, people who are trying to control with a gun.
1: Mm-hmm.
0: As Mao Zedong said, from the barrel of a gun. Must be very scary. I see why they brought the tanks into Tiananmen Square. And His Holiness said that time when during Tiananmen Square he had this dream, he had this vision that in the future, you know, he would give the Kala Chakra initiation in Tiananmen Square, and I think he will.
1: Mm-hmm.
0: I really believe that is going to happen in his life, that he will give a Kala Chakra initiation in Tiananmen Square. I really believe it will change. Anyway, so I'll go finish, let you all go home. Poor things, so long. Sitting here going, blah, blah. So think very much. Just do a couple of mantras before we finish.

0: Yes, I think about that. Lots of different things. Lots of different things to think about.
1: Tashi Delek, number two, Lamrum Shevi, Geji Gundu Tavito, Pugin Nanjo Senshi. 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

Tashi Delek, number two, Lamrum Shevi, Geji Gundu Taveto, Pyogi Nangchu Senshiye. 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
1: Yesterday I went to do a funeral and I went to a funeral ceremony. It was so much fun. I enjoyed it so much. It was a bit like a movie, really. And I didn't know funerals in America could be so much fun. Are they always that much fun? It's just fantastic. And we started off with just some prayers, and we started off with some chanting. I put the ceremony together, so I had to be careful what I say. And then the lady, she came and she said to me, I really want to do a Buddhist kind of style funeral and a ceremony. And her husband died, and seems like a really amazing man, very, very, very kind man. And so we put it together, and it started off with Om Mani Padme Hum chanting, and then the Heart Sutra, and the Four Immeasurables and the Heart Sutra. And then everyone lit a candle and offered to the Buddha. And then we did the prayer of St. Francis. And then this is the really interesting part, right? Everyone came up and started talking about this person that I had never met. And it was like the whole person's life just kind of poured out. And even the ex-wife came and, you know, she said, I'm so glad he married you. And it got so emotional and intense. Yeah, people. Yeah, so I'm really glad he married you.

0: And all the students came, and it was, oh, there's nobody here from that, is there? Phew. Anyway, it was just very, very moving, very touching. And at the end, we did a King of Prayers. So I just wanted to share, Yeshe Gyatso has this incredibly beautiful voice. And he is actually remember Yeshe Gyatso and His Holiness the Dalai Lama at Shoreline. He was at Shoreline. So I was going to, instead of me croaking Om Mani Padme Hum, I was going to ask him to do Om Mani Padme Hum a little bit. Yeah? Oh, I mean, 2-3 minutes. Okay with everybody? Yeah. So you can either join in. If you can, the only thing is his voice is so beautiful. Sometimes a little bit hard to join in. But the CDs and the T-shirt. Anyway, this is Venerable Yeshe Gyatso live, everybody.
1: I'm plugged.
0: Okay, I'm plugged.

So I was thinking back over those about 2 years I've been here, and the various different, you know, different talks, so many different talks, talking Tuesday nights, and on one hand I was feeling kind of happy because people coming to see me and they're all saying, you know, it's helpful, and I always felt the best thing to do is just to talk from the heart about things that I was going through and how I was viewing those things and how I was dealing with them, and to just let that kind of resonate as that made sense to people. So I think, you know, that's what I was kind of trying to do. I thought, I'm better than reading something from a book that is not connecting. But then I did feel some regret because I felt, you know, all these many talks, but I never explained how to do a single prayer. And I never went through the Lam Rim, aside from doing Rupa Rinpoche's teachings, when we had the experiential teachings. You know, I didn't go through the Lam Rim. When I first came here, I started giving talks on Thupten Sampo's 37 practices. And then it just became like every week, talking about different things. So I felt some kind of regret, like, you know, I should have done a bit better. I should have presented, like, the standard way how to meditate, and I hadn't been able to do that. So then I was thinking, maybe tonight I might just go a little bit through that, like the standard way of presenting the teachings rather than talking my usual kind of way. And then I was thinking about the 6 weeks. It's 6 weeks, I think, since I came back from Tibet, and I was thinking about the different subjects that we covered. And I know some people came to all 6 weeks. There's some people here who are new, aren't there? There's always some people who are new. So you just have to let things flow over and just have to see how it goes. But I thought actually it was kind of quite interesting. So I never know what I'm going to talk about before I come down. And I thought actually we've covered quite a lot of things in those 6 weeks. And I thought to just go over that and put it all together and then do something about the standard Lam Rim teachings. And I remember when I first got back from Tibet, and the first talk that I had to give, I say had to give because, you know, it's like, it's always, in the old days, I live up in a cabin, in the old days, I always, every Tuesday night, kind of praying nobody would come. always somebody would come. But I had a huge, actually I think I've always had a huge resistance to giving talks, but I had to sort of go through that. Anyway. So people did come. So I remember the first talk that I had to give was actually we were doing the fasting practice. So I hadn't had anything to eat or drink. And I remember I was talking about my experience having just come back from Tibet. And I thought I was comparing it with 15 years ago when I first went to Tibet and all the impressions and feelings. It was a very, very powerful time for me because, first of all, I was there with my teacher. Secondly, it was extremely different from 15 years ago. And like for us as a Tibetan Buddhist, clearly, I mean, Tibet is so much on the agenda. So many of our teachers are from Tibet. So many things we study are from Tibet. And it's like when we grew up in England, we hear all these words, you know, Chicago, Arkansas, California, and it's like, oh, America. And they watch all these movies, and they're based in Boston or this or that, and you, oh, wow, America. And then when you come to America, it's like, oh, wow, you know, amazing, amazing. I'm actually in New York. I'm actually in Boston. It's kind of like that. So it's a similar thing when you've been studying Buddhism for 20 years from the Tibetan tradition, and suddenly you're back in Tibet, and they're saying, well, look, you know, this is where this teacher was born, and this is this teacher's monastery, and this is where this great master wrote. And they're talking about all these texts that you studied. It's very extraordinary. And then, of course, gradually, both trips were overland, so gradually you arrive in Lhasa. And when you come to Lhasa, in Lhasa, it's like the forbidden city. And there you see the Potala towering above you. And you actually get to go and see where His Holiness lived and where He studied and where He was. All the different Dalai Lamas who've taken care of Tibet over the generations and centuries are enshrined in these extraordinary stupas and all the statues they've built. And you go into the bedroom and it's like full of thousands of
statues of Tara or Chinrezig or, you know, texts written in gold. And it's an amazing experience. And also there's the famous place called the Jokan, and you go, it's to the closest thing to Disneyland. Actually, I think Disneyland is based on the Jokan. I think the first Tibetan king, Sonsen Gampo, he basically invented Disneyland. Except that this particular place, you go into it, and there's all these different chapels, and you go into one, it's like the eight medicine Buddhas, you know, the Taras, and then you go into another, and it's like Chinrezig who talks, and then there's Tara coming out the wall who kind of, you know, flew or did this, and you look at this, and your eyes are cured because Manjushri, and it's like, this is where this happened, and then finally you get to the most holy Buddha image, which was bought at the very beginning when Tibet became Buddhist by the first Tibetan king had two wives, one from China and one from Nepal. And you approach this hallowed image, and it's almost like it's glowing with nuclear energy. So many prayers have been directed towards this image. And, you know, you get to bump your head against it, and you get to do your prayers, and you can offer, you know, you as you go around these places, you take either a little bag of butter, and a stash, a wad of little notes, and a stash, you know, a bag of cutters, these white silk scarves. And every time you come to one of these images, you put a scarf there, and you put a bit of butter, or you carry a little butter lamp with you. And in front of all these images of butter lamps, and you pour a little bit of butter in, and you pray to all these amazing beings. Butter. Butter. Butter lamps. Butter lamps truly, truly had butter in them in the old days. These days they have all kinds of things in them. Well, these days it's all these electric lotuses. But those days... but those days it was butter lamps. And, you know, butter lamp has all these qualities you'll read in the text. And it's food offering, it's a smell offering, it's a light offering, it's a scent offering. Because when you burn butter, all these different things happen. So in front of these images, sometimes you have huge gold butter lamps the Dalai Lama offered, or, you know, this or that holy being, and you read about all these places and things, and so it's truly extraordinary to be in the presence. You really truly feel with these images that any minute they're going to kind of talk to you and say, "Oh, I'm so glad you made it." You know, isn't this fun? It's like the most fun thing to go and into these little places and make these little offerings and do these little prayers and pray to them, and, you know, may I become enlightened, and may I develop compassion, and may I become just like you, and offer them cutters, and it's just extraordinary. And of course, it's not just you, but there are all these other people, crowds of people, all going around doing the same thing. And they're turning their prayer wheels, and they're reciting their mantras, and that the depth of devotion and feeling is extraordinary. You get people who are kind of wizened by prayer, almost. You get these old women. When you reach a certain age in Tibet, you go and you hang out, and you do this full time. That's what you do. So I remember Rinpoche, I think it was, made a comment that he always felt very sad in Western countries that the old people don't have anything to do. They sit around in these old people's homes. And of course in Tibet there's so much to do, because that's the best time. You've done your life, you've had your kids, and now you just get to pray and be with the Buddhas, and then from morning to night you do what you want to do, and you can go to these places and offer your butter lamps, and they take a big thermos of tea and they go off. And they sit in front of the debacle, and they do the prostrations. Even the old ones, they're there doing they're reciting their little prayers that maybe they memorized 70, 80 years ago, and it's coming out gobbledygook, but it doesn't matter, because they know what they're saying. I mean, they're connecting, right? They know what they're saying, and there's communication going on. And I'm sure it's like going to see the Buddhas. It's truly like a Buddha field for them. They go and they don't see a separation between these statues and the Buddhas. And their minds, of course, get more and more and more pure. So when it comes to time to die, it's like, you know, just take me, I'm ready. Let's go. Who wants this body? It's fine. Just let's go. Come on, I'm ready. No problem. So they have this incredible joy. And at the same time, I think all the good energy
that they're creating just attracts the children to them. You know, I don't know if you ever, when you were younger, you had a favorite aunt or a favorite granny, but 10 to 1 it was somebody kind who used to give you things and care about the kids. And it wasn't somebody who used to grump and say, don't eat this and you've got to eat that and behave at the table. It was someone who was just very loving and kind. And of course they become very loving and kind. They take the samas, they go and sit there and they do this practice, they turn the prayer, they have a gossip. It's fun. 1 minute they're doing mantra, turning prayer words, the next minute it's just the prayer words and the gossip. It's fun. The same thing Dharamsala, they're going round and round the palace. My teacher, he always says, those fortunate old mothers, he says, who get to circumambulate the palace every day and just be there, living out their life in a very spiritual way. And then they die. And many of them, when they come to die, of course, it's a very good experience. People see things, they die very happily, very peacefully, and that puts a strong effect. Well, so, you know, it's very kind of powerful for us to go and see this. And the first time I had been to Lhasa was a time when there was a kind of newfound freedom, and people truly believed, well, we've been through so much oppression, maybe 30 years it was then, 35 years, I think, of oppression and torture and fear and degradation and occupation. But actually, mainly the place was Tibetan, and there were garrisons and there were settlers, but basically it was Tibetan. And the old there were still many teachers, those who'd gone through the torture, but they'd come out and they were there. There were many teachers visiting, there were many Western students visiting, there were many Western monks and nuns visiting. And it was a time, it was kind of like a Prague Spring, a time of great freedom, a bit like Tiananmen Square, actually. Sad to make that comparison. But a bit like Tiananmen Square, I mean, you've got Westerners hanging out there making their peanut butter to survive, and people having little Dharma book libraries, and you could go and stay in any hotel you wanted, and you could just hang out and be there like Kathmandu in the old days. And it was really pretty cool. And the Tibetans, you could talk to them, and it was very emotional to talk to them. They'd all come up to you, and they'd ask for pictures, and they'd be pulling at you and ask you to give blessings, and they'd be crying, and they'd be telling their story, and they'd just hold your hand, and they'd say, please, please, please, you know, we just want His Holiness to come back. We've suffered so much, please. And they're just thinking about His Holiness, and they're begging for photos, and they're begging for blessings. And I said, you know, my teacher would just spend hours and hours and hours blessing every single one. And you'd see all these old people coming up, and you'd see the young people coming up. And you'd also see the secret police coming up with little smirks on their face. And of course, he'd spend longer blessing them. And he'd hand wads of money to them, and they'd be like, whoa, what's going on? And you'd be thinking, you know, why is he being so kind to these people? And then you'd realize that they were the ones that really needed it. But basically, there was this sense of hope and freedom, and maybe, maybe now Tibet will be free. And we used to do pujas in a big group, many monks and nuns all together, very public. Tibetans would all come up, they'd offer things, they'd look at you, they'd just like tears in their eyes. For years they've been told Tibetan Buddhism is primitive, it's nothing, it's like worthless, it's like you have been subjugated by these people, they've tricked you, it's barbaric, the modern world doesn't think like this. And there's this huge congregation of Western monks and nuns with little radios listening to the Dharma, because you know, you have like 70 people, how do you communicate? By FM radio, yeah? And with cameras slung around them, taking pictures, making prostrations, open teachings being given. I mean, just incredible, incredible stuff. Tibetans talking in English, giving teaching, just incredible, mind-blowing stuff. They had the Chinese shaking. I mean, they were amazed. They'd never seen this. They'd kind of always bought the party line. And the Tibetans were just like so happy to see this. And they'd be supporting you, and you'd be in, wherever you went, because we went many places, you'd be in the middle of a field, and suddenly from nowhere, these Tibetans would appear running along
with like, you know, a little table and a place for the lama to sit and carrying those thermoses, or with a pot, and suddenly there'd be twigs, they'd be making a fire, and they'd be offering tea, and they'd be offering sampa, and they'd be mixing, you know, bringing the, it was just, you know, it was an amazing time. 15 years later, and the hope was gone. The hope had been taken out of people's hearts, and we can't even wear our robes. And nobody comes and asks for a picture of the Dalai Lama, and you don't give them out. Because you know that if you make contact with anybody, or you hand out a picture of the Dalai Lama, that person's going to get in trouble. And the whole group's going to get in trouble. And your tour guide is going to get in trouble. And maybe even your teacher is going to get in trouble. So you keep your eyes down, you keep in like two or threes or just ones, and you don't openly show that you're praying. Maybe you go somewhere, but even if you do go in a group, the doors are locked. Even, you know, we do a puja in this Jokang, the most holy, precious place, but there ain't no Tibetan allowed there. All the monks are told to go, you know, get out of that place, and every door is locked. And you can't even go inside where the Buddha is. You just sit in the courtyard. And you know, as you're sitting in that courtyard, that not just the Dalai Lama's throne is there, where he taught for centuries during the great Monlam festival, and many holy beings taught and walked through that place that, you know, we still think about, but also monks were thrown from the roof to their deaths, you know, just 10, 15 years ago, tortured, taken away, because they wanted freedom for their country. They wanted freedom. They wanted to be able to practice. And so there's tremendous kind of emotion involved. And as you approach Lhasa, you don't see a Tibetan city anymore. As you drive through, I mentioned this before, the first time I went to Tibet, as you drove from the border to Lhasa, everywhere you saw ruins. So a Tibetan doctor mentioned there were 6,000 monasteries. And only 3 remaining, but in actual fact, he says much more, because that's just the monasteries. And there were places where lay people practiced. And that's not talking about all the stupas, all the prayer flags, all the prayer wheels, numerous Buddhas and manis that were all carved in the rocks. Everything destroyed, everything obliterated. The people forced to do that. So when I first went 15 years ago, you saw these ruins. And of course, you felt sad. Now, you don't even see the ruins. And you come into a Tibetan village and you don't see anything. You don't see a temple. You just don't see anything. And the people who come, they're like maybe begging for money or just staring at you, but they don't come and ask for pictures of the Dalai Lama. And they really like 50 years has passed, 50 years of it being dangerous to openly show anything or communicate. So it's a very, very kind of... And now, of course, you see Chinese soldiers everywhere, and you see nice buildings, Chinese-style, built for the Chinese people, and you see Tibetan falling-down places where the Tibetans live, kind of hovels, really, because nothing much has happened for 50 years. And when you come to Lhasa, you see bulldozers, you know, bulldozing down so much of these old buildings, as my friend said to me, they don't ask. They don't ask permission. They just do it. And of course, if you live in a Tibetan house, they make sure you don't get running water, you don't get electricity, so the place just runs down, and then the bulldozers come in, and then suddenly it's like these Chinese streets and Chinese roads, and Lhasa is now a Chinese city, with a Tibetan kind of suburb, which is interesting. And of course, the old days, you could just go to these monasteries and you don't have to pay anything. You just go, and of course, they're just so delighted and happy. And now they're museums, and you don't see monks really practicing much, or they're just chanting because they're not allowed to study. And they don't really come up to you much. They don't really talk much to you. And if they do come up to you and talk to you, you're thinking in the back of your mind, these are probably the spies. Because you're going to get in trouble, right? So there's so many spies. So the people who really wanted to study, they left. And now the monasteries are just filled with spies. So, you know, and you get the monks kind of laughing at you almost, making fun of you when you're holding a prayer wheel, which is interesting, in Tibet, in a very holy place. And you know that they have this kind of, they're planted there.
And I remember going to a puja in Tashinumpo, which is a Panchanama's place, which used to be the only active place, amazingly active place, really, because Panchanama had remained, and so they had allowed his monastery to be untouched. That's one of the three. Remember I said three? They allowed his monastery. And of course the Panchanama, you know, there was this tremendous controversy. They didn't allow his monastery.

choice to be appointed. They appointed their own one. Anyone who objected, the abbot was removed. The whole place was filled with spies. So when we went there and they were doing a big puja, when the puja finished, they were heading off for a three-hour re-education session, which is obligatory at the monasteries. So that's kind of how it is. That's basically how it is. And of course, you know, you go there and you go through the motions and you do what's expected and you give the appearance that they want, and you can't wear your robes, so you're just there as a layperson, because Westerners aren't officially allowed to be monks and nuns, and you're not allowed to do anything to inspire the Tibetans. So you're not allowed to get, you know, my teacher's not allowed to teach, or even for people to come up for blessings, you know, they have to do it privately and quietly. And everywhere you see soldiers. When you come to Lhasa, it's just truck after truck after truck after truck of soldiers. Truck after truck. And of course, it's very sad. Even to go to the Batali, you have to pay so much money. Or we could go every day if we were prepared to pay, I think, 91, maybe about $10 or $14. That's a lot of money. That's a lot of money for a Tibetan. 91. That's a lot of money. I don't know a week's wage, but a lot. And even then, if you could afford it, you can only go about once a month. That's where the Dalai Lama lived. So they don't want people going there too much. Because, of course, you'd have a stream of people praying. So you can walk around it, but you can't go in. Or if you can go in, it's very restricted what you can do. So I remember I was talking about this and how deeply affecting it was. But I remember also talking about the fact that you can't allow yourself to become emotional in that situation. And so the whole trip became an incredible teaching for me. Because I remember the first time that I went, emotion came up and anger came up towards the Chinese. You almost couldn't help it because people were coming up one after another saying how they'd been tortured, how they'd been raped. I mean, like, nearly all the nuns were raped, right? It's like, that's what you do. It's like the monks were forced to kill animals. It's like so much destruction. Holy things put all along the road, the most popular road, so that everyone would walk on it. Or toilets, latrines were made that you were forced to use, and all the wood blocks were put there and holy objects were put there. Things were totally destroyed. Holy objects used for bullet practice, things systematically. They had a systematic way of destroying holy places, and of course they would make the people do it. And the people lived in fear. So it was very, very hard when you saw the emotion not to cry, not to feel sad, not to get involved. And of course the result of that was that several months after I came back, I think the Dalai Lama won the Nobel Peace Prize, and there was a huge protest in Lhasa and amazing clampdown. And many of the young monks that had kind of, we felt so hopeful when we went to Sera because people were studying and debating again. They were rounded up, they were taken off, they were tortured, they used cattle prods in the mouth, they had brain damage, that was it, finished. And the message, and young nuns, you know, they were taken off, they were tortured, they were told not to say what had happened to them. But, you know, the lucky ones survived, didn't die, and hopefully managed to make it out of Tibet and be cared for, because they need care after that kind of treatment. And this happened all around. You got the message that, you know, Tibet was never going to be independent, and you better not do it. You better not say, you know, the minute you're going to say this, it's a bullet. And your family's going to suffer also. It's not just you. If you make a problem, everyone around you suffers. There was an incident when I was there, I think I mentioned it, our tour guide, his friend had gone to one of these karaoke places. So, you know, they make these places attractive, and there's sort of sell liquor, and he drank a bit too much, and he got up on the stage and he said, "Enough is enough." Well, that was it. That was it. He was dragged off that stage. He was taken for interrogation. His entire family was brought in. The wife, the kids. The tour guide, who was his friend, was brought in. I mean, everyone you know and have made contact with, they're going to be rounded up. They're going to be interrogated. And it's not fun being interrogated by Chinese police in a Chinese police station with soldiers. So you don't say those things, even though
your heart, you feel enough is enough. But they've learnt not to say it, you see. They've learnt to keep what they feel within. And they've also learnt that the only thing you can do is direct your energy into the Dhamma. And so in some ways, for me, it's like having to go through that same experience, because I knew that people that I had taken ordination with in 86 in Bodh Gaya with His Holiness, Tibetan nuns who'd walked out of Tibet. I've met them again in Anisangpo, a Tibetan nunnery in Lhasa in 87, and they were the ones who had carried that flag and shouted, "Long live the Dalai Lama," and being tortured, maybe killed. So I knew this, people I'd spoken to. So you don't do it. You don't make eye contact unless you can help it. You try to be really, really low-key. And yet, everyone knows you're a nun. They all knew I was a nun, even wearing lay clothes. I remember walking around the Jokhang one day, and I was going round and round, and I had my prayer. I was trying to be discreet, and I thought, you know, I've got a hat on, I'm wearing lay clothes, nobody's going to know I'm a nun. And there's this one woman walking next to me, and there's this little kid, and the little kid looks up at me and he says, "Anila," which means nun in Tibetan. So I thought, you can't fool anyone, because their own nuns have been undercover for so many, many, many years. And they know the scene, right? You're coming in fresh, but they know. And they know that you have to be very wise and very clever to survive. And they know that you cannot afford to go to the emotional mind. You can't do it. And even these people this time, who was showing like withered arms, you know, the hotel owner who had, as a 16-year-old girl, as Rinpoche put it, her arm had been destroyed by beating and torture. 16-year-old girl. Not because she'd done anything wrong, because she happened to be from, you know, a good family. Her arm was destroyed. So she's there and, you know, she can't, you know, she has a thing over her hand. Because obviously it's, you know, she dresses really nice, but she tries to hide it. Because when she was young, you know, her arm was destroyed. What else would you do to a 16-year-old girl? Because that's the best thing you can do, isn't it, if you want to destroy someone's life. And someone's very pretty. So you destroy the body a little bit, don't you? They're very smart, they're very clever. And the only way that you can protect yourself is to be equally smart and equally clever. And the way to be really, really smart and really, really clever when there's spies everywhere, when anything that you say or think, almost, because remember there's a culture of fear here. Remember the same thing happened in China. You know, we're talking about a very strong karmic thing. Is to basically not allow yourself to go to the emotional mind, but let things be. Let things be, but in a very, very wise way. So I remember during that talk, that first talk, I mentioned that, and it came to me very strongly, because I was now having to do the same thing that the Tibetans had to do to survive, which was basically to not allow myself to be caught by judgments, opinions, emotions. This is very difficult for us as Westerners, because as Westerners, we have judgments and opinions about everything. I mean, I remember talking to my friend, and he said, I've never mentioned this before, but he said, it's really interesting, you put 100 Chinese in a room, and you ask them a question. He said, nobody puts their hand up. But he said, if there's one Westerner in that room, even if you don't ask them, they'll put up their hand and give their opinion. Because we've got a lot of opinions. We've got a lot of thoughts and feelings. And I remember the first trip, it was all coming out, anger, you know, anger. Even you try not to. But you see, you can't do it anymore. Because who are you going to get angry at anyway? Because these Chinese people who are settling, they're struggling. They're not happy. They're actually worse off than Tibetans, because they don't have religion. Because the Tibetans, even though they've never met the Dalai Lama, completely in their hearts, it's like no separation. It's so strong. It's like when you mix milk with water, you cannot separate. The devotion is so strong that you walk in the Bhatara and you feel like the Dalai Lama just got up and left. It's like he was sitting on that cushion and it's still warm. Because even though the people taking care of the Dalai Lama's quarters have been
tortured, and you can see it because you look at their hands and the fingers are broken and they've never mended. And they're like, you can see they've been through years and years of torture and control. They have no control in that place. They're slaves to the people who are running it as a museum. They have to do what they're told. But they are totally free. And they are there taking care of that place. And in their hearts is nothing but the Dalai Lama. Nothing. To the point that, you know, we were taken into secret rooms. And we were told by those old Namgyal monks who went through years and years and years of torture. And remember, there's a camera in every room. They just said to us, please pray for His Holiness because He has so much work to do. And He is Chimrezig. He is the Buddha of Compassion. He took birth to help all beings. When they found Him, you know, my teacher was translating and he broke into tears. Couldn't even translate what they were saying. So when they found the Dalai Lama, the 14th Dalai Lama, he said to them, I have been born to help all sentient beings. And of course, it's what he's doing. He's helping Tibetans, he's helping everyone in the world. He's there as a voice for peace. You might say, well, what's he doing for me? Well, what he's doing is he's providing the voice of peace. He's a spokesman for peace. He's a spokesman for compassion. He's a spokesman for universal love, for Ahimsa, for Gandhi's ideals. You know, he's a spokesman for non-violence. And he's someone who's done it year after year after year. And the most unbelievable odds, the most amazing odds, he's dealing with the Chinese no one wants to deal with, and he's doing it. And he's going around giving teachings, giving talks. And, I mean, most people just can't get enough of him because he just radiates love and peace and happiness. So, you know, there these guys are, and you know that they have been through it. You know they have seen more suffering in their life than many of us will see in many, many lifetimes. And yet you also see that they have no fear. They're there and they're telling you the truth. And if they get taken off to prison and tortured again for saying it, they don't care. They don't mind. And they're not fussed that they're controlled. Because as far as they're concerned, you know, they can deal with it, and they can deal with it because they don't get emotional about it. They do the work they have to do, and the work they have to do is to keep that place. To keep that place. Keep that place alive. Keep that place so Dalai Lama can go back tomorrow and walk in and, you know, the cushion is still warm. Amazing, yeah. Amazing, after years and years and years. And so you start to realize, because, I mean, you go through a similar kind of karmic experience, being in a place and you can't wear your robes and you can't openly do things. And this is just for a few days. But you start thinking, these guys, 50 years. 50 years. You know, and I'm not being tortured. I'm not being harmed. But you have to go through a similar struggle in your own mind, and you have to come to a similar place of acceptance, but not acceptance in the sense of, well, you know, I think I talked about this maybe last week, you just lie down on the floor and everyone walks over you. Acceptance in the sense that you can allow things to be the way they are, because inwardly you're quite free. You have the most precious thing. And the most precious thing, of course, is the fact that your heart and your mind are free. I mean, you have made your mind rich. You have everything you need. You don't need outside things. You don't need power, authority, control, money. Who cares? You don't need it. You don't need it. And you've seen how all that stuff just gets taken away from you anyway. It's been like going through a prolonged death experience year after year after year. And so, of course, your mind just overwhelms the appearance of the fact that you need a motorbike. Who needs a motorbike? I mean, seriously, they don't need a motorbike, they don't need a computer, they don't need this stuff. They're happy doing what they're doing. What they're doing is serving and being the truth. And their minds are very, very free. And they can just take whatever appearance arises without putting opinions, judgments, whatever. They can go with whatever appearance arises because they are not trapped or controlled by appearances anymore. They're free.
kidding. Oh, my goodness. This is giving an opportunity, isn't it? But I mean, does it make sense what I'm saying? You're not getting caught in the emotions, but you're like, it just forces you to internalize more and more and more the wisdom, the compassion, the kindness, the love into your heart and into your life. And I often give this example for Rinpoche, Rinpoche, who says when he was taken off to prison, as he never thought he'd be put in prison, because he was recognized from a young age as a holy being, he went to all his monastic studies. There's no reason that he would ever go to jail, right? Oh, he's not going to ever do anything wrong. And of course, he was doing something wrong according to the Cultural Revolution, because he believed in the religion. And so he said when he's taken off to prison and they searched him and they took away everything and they searched his socks even to see if he had a picture of the Dalai Lama or a mala, dangerous thing, a mala. He said it's like they took everything away from him. And the only thing he had was the study that he'd done, the Dharma that he'd learnt. And he had to use it now. He had to use the wisdom that he had gained from his studies to overwhelm the experiences that he was going to go through. Now that is really what the Buddhist teachings are about. And if you go through the traditional path, you'll find it starts off with devotion. Devotion is a very powerful force that connects you. It connects you, and you know, so I think, okay, the second week, I had to get things in order now. The second week I remember talking about Buddha nature. And how when you start to become very, very confident and know that the true nature of your mind is totally pure, there's no reason to suffer. There's no reason to have delusions. It's meaningless. There's no point. It's just you do the work, you can completely eliminate all these causes of suffering, you know, all this stuff. You can become totally pure. And I think I probably gave the example again of His Holiness, because he's always coming up in the examples, because he's just somebody that, you know, you see, you connect with, and you feel, wow, this is amazing, this guy's amazing. And then he's there and he just says, look, I'm here to tell you, you can make your mind totally happy and peaceful forever, all the time. You just got to do the work, you just got to get rid of this stuff that's getting in the way. It's so simple. You don't need it. And most of us, you know, we can't hear that because we just don't believe that we could be pure, that we could be totally kind, that we could be completely wise, that we could be compassionate. We have such a low self-image in the West. We have a low self-image of ourselves, and oh, we tend to have a lot of self-hatred and self-pity, and you know, until I talked about this on Friday, how we get caught up in a sad story, or we get caught up in our anger, like I'm angry and I'm always going to be angry, it's never going to change, or I'm jealous, or I have a lot of stuff. You know, we get caught up in all this stuff, and we never kind of put any separation. Say, hey, look, I just don't have to buy this stuff, because instead we've learned to identify with what is the most deep thing, and the most deep thing is the total fundamental purity. And that's not an ego thing, like going around saying, oh, I'm fundamentally pure. I mean, you can't do that, right? There's no ego. That place where there's purity, there is an ego. There's freedom. And not only is there no ego, but there's the understanding that every single being is the same. It's like nobody actually has to suffer. Actually, nobody has to suffer. There's no reason. It's just all being created by the mind being caught up in the emotional stuff, caught up in the disturbing thoughts. It doesn't have to be there. And so then you go the way of dismantling all that stuff. You do the work you have to do. And everything in life, once you've made the decision to do that work, everything in life is going to appear to you as the teacher. Everything. Everyone who shouts at you, everyone who criticizes you, everyone who gets angry at you, everyone who points out your faults and gives you a hard time, and also all the good things, even small things, are going to start appearing differently to you once you decide that you are going to go that way. What to do? He's an acrobat and he's a performer, and I'm afraid I just can't compete with him. It's like if you've ever seen him do the tr-
whirl around that pillar and then into that hole, you'll know it's hopeless. It's hopeless. He's going to win out, I know. He practices every night. There's a whole family of them, actually. So remember the third week I was talking about, you know, some methods for this and some methods of connecting, and I talked about prayer. And for me, the prayer is a very, very important subject, because the triple whirl around that pillar and then into that hole, you'll know it's hopeless. It's hopeless. He's going to win out, I know. He practices every night. There's a whole family of them, actually. So remember the third week I was talking about, you know, some methods for this and some methods of connecting, and I talked about prayer. And for me, the prayer is a very, very important subject, because it's prayer that connects us with the divine. So if you pray a little bit, then for a little bit you're connected. If you pray more, you're connected more. But if you just try and make your life a life of constant prayer, then your life becomes constant connection. Connection to what? Connection to the divine. Connection to the divine. And divine, remember we talked about, it's not separate from us. It's not separate, because that Buddha nature that is embodied in the holy beings is the same Buddha nature that we have. It's just they did the work. They got there. And so when we pray, we're not only connecting with this divinity outside, but we're also connecting with a divinity that is not separate from us inside, and is actually the only place of refuge and security that we can totally rely on. Because everything else is going to be taken away from us. I mean, you might as well let go. It's all going to go. I mean, house, possessions, family, friends, body, the body, everything. It's all going to go. Everything's going to be taken away. There's nothing to hold on to. Nothing at all. All going to go. Tibetans were fortunate in a way. They witnessed it. Many of them when they were young. Even the monasteries, even the prayers, even the lamas. Nothing out there. Even in terms of holy objects. You can't hold on to a single one. The physical object. It's just a physical object. And it can act as an intermediary. It can act as a representation. I often give the example with the Buddhas. People say, why do you have all these Buddhas on the altar? Like, what do you mean take refuge in the Buddha? And I say, look, it symbolizes something which you're trying to represent, but you can't truly represent it in a physical form. You can do your best, but you can only kind of... And then an example that I give is of the Olympic Games. You know, somebody wins the Olympic Games. America's always winning all the medals. I think the rest of the world stopped watching now. I don't know what it was like last time, but the old days when they used to watch, and it's like it was always America. And so, you know, especially the track and the field, right? Very good, yeah. So then there you are, track and field, and another thing has been won. And everyone's on the podium, you know, 1, 2, 3, and it's all America. Or maybe the third one is another country. I'm just joking. I mean, Russia and China win things too. But anyway, so then they win the medal, and what do? They're about to present the medal. Or maybe they've already put the medal around the neck. This is the way it goes. Put the medal around the neck. And then what do? They start to raise the flags, and da da da da da da rings out through the stadium. And if the games happen to be in America, of course, everyone's standing up. It's like, and you have this close-up shot of this guy with a medal, and there he is, and he's standing there, and he's trained for years to win this medal. And it's like, America, I did this for America. And the tears are coming down, and it's like, you know, flag is going up, tears are coming down, flag is coming up, tears are coming down. Well, he ain't crying because there's a little bit of cloth with some colour, you know. That's not what he's crying about. He's not crying because there's a bit of cloth, is he? Or a bit of sound.
He's crying because something beyond that, that he identifies with. He's somehow, still he identifies that his country is a place of freedom. Still he has this thought. And, you know, he has proved that you can come from nowhere, and if you put in that effort, you can win. I don't know, trillions of things that America represents to him is being hoisted up with that little bit of class. And it means something when he sees it. So it's the same with these Buddha images. It's not a bit of metal. It's something that over the years, more and more and more, as you pray, as you train your mind, as you get more and more understanding of the Buddha and what it means to you inside, what it meant for others, how they were able to do the work, how they were able to gain these incredible experiences and realizations, and just bring so much benefit. It's like it starts to resonate, and you start to see it's like the famous holy statue.

Buddha or the Patala, you go there and it means something so deep. The Dalai Lama, 14 of them, 14 of them nurtured and protected Tibet for centuries and made it an incredible Buddhist country. And now one of them is like going all around the world trying to do the same thing for every country. Give it a place, give it a focus, give it people who are well trained. Put well trained Tibetan masters into those countries and give people an opportunity to study something which, even though they don't have to take it and believe it and become it, but it will help. It will somehow spread the whole ideal of peace and goodness and kindness and love. It means something. You know, for them it means something. So this is kind of, how do I get to that subject? So, how did I get to the subject? Symbolism, prayer. Prayer. Yeah, so prayer. But why did I talk about the Buddha and the flag? Yeah, the physical. It doesn't need the physical, right? At the beginning, we need the physical. We need the physical guru. We need to meet the physical guru, and it needs to be kind of like, really, well, this is something special. I would like to be like this. And you make a connection. And you just see them, and a kind of prayer goes out, a wish goes out, an aspiration goes out. So I was using this example when I was talking about prayer. The Dalai Lama walks on the stage. Now, in Shoreline, there's like 7,000 people. Of those 7,000, I think about six, five, had never met the Dalai Lama. It was a lot, because there's a lot of new people. And when it comes to the public talk, what have we got? 19,000. So maybe of those, 17, 16 have never met. But Dalai walks onto the stage and, you know, the hands are together and he bows and he smiles and he's on the big screen and everyone stands up and they look at him and there's some kind of connection happens. And they feel warmth. And they feel kind of like, I like this guy. He talks my language. And you're talking about people from every field. Somehow there's that kind of response. You rarely talk to people. Now, I never met anyone after Shoreline who said, well, I didn't think that much of him. I haven't heard that. Instead, I keep bumping into people. And you know, they said, where do you come from? LMB said, oh, it was an issue. I said, oh, it was so special. And they're almost like tears in their eyes. And they're not Buddhists. They're not going to become Buddhists. But somehow they felt like, you know, he talks my language. I like that guy. It's interesting, yeah? So he walks on the stage and does this, and he starts talking, and what does he talk about? He talks about peace. He talks about we're all the same. We don't want to suffer, we want happiness. And he just kind of, in a talk, he will go through everything in simple terms, simple language, and everyone in the audience gets something and comes home with this warm, fuzzy feeling. Like, I like that guy. He's cool. He's good, you know. I wish the Tibetans well. I mean, he's nice. I like him. You know, if he comes back, I'm coming again. And this is people, many people get dragged. You know, we've had people come here, and we had one guy came and he did 8 nunes. Before that, he did medicine Buddha. And he's somebody who's a self-confessed someone who was dragged, not wanting to go to a public talk. Like, Dalai, who? You know, what is he? Who cares? You know, but there's nowhere else to go, and it's a Friday, it's Saturday night, and okay, all right, I guess, we'll go. And that's it. It's like, somehow, he sees him, he meets him, the heart opens. And I'm saying, like, it's like something about what he represents. It's like your heart opens, the prayer goes out, and it's not even felt as though it's a prayer. It's just a kind of resonance. I like that guy. He's cool. I'd like to be like that. I mean, he has the values I really cherish and I look for and I respect. And somehow, some kind of thing happens and there's connection and there's an aspiration goes out. And from that moment on, I'm sorry, everyone. You're finished. Because from that point on, the seed is in your mind and you'll get enlightened. It doesn't matter how long it will take. Because the prayer has gone out. And if you want to do it fast, then you keep that connection and you keep on

0: keep the little flame in your heart that got lit that night, you keep it burning. You keep it burning and you increase the flame more and more and more. And you start to find that this guy who walked onto that stage is becoming more and more of your life. And you're reading more and more of his books, and you're hearing him, and you're bumping into other people who meet him. And as even you go to other talks or things, it's like things he said are coming back. And you start to find that there doesn't have to be any separation between you and him, because somehow it's not a guy who walked on the stage. That's not what happened. I mean, physically, a guy walked on stage, right? But actually what happened is a little flame was lit in your heart. And that flame was the flame of goodness, the flame of truth, the flame of those things that you truly, truly believe in and wish you could be, and wish others could be. It's the flame of compassion, it's the flame of loving kindness, it's the good heart, it's the universal responsibility, and it got lit. And even you try and cover it up, it's not going to go away. It's not going to go away. And when you look at the picture, you're going to feel that flame again. And you're going to come to a point where you don't want that flame to go. You want that flame to get brighter and brighter and brighter, till it's the same as that flame that was in his heart. And it's not even about him in some ways, you see, because it's about you. It's about you connected with your own inner truth, your own inner wisdom, your own inner goodness. And you start to find that you don't want to leave it. You start to find that actually that is the most important thing in your life. And other things just don't seem so important anymore. They get overwhelmed by this kind of sense of an innate joy when you can be kind. Of a sort of feeling like, well, you know, everybody is like me. It's true what he said. I mean, I never kind of thought about it that way before, but actually it kind of makes sense. And the more you have that kind of thought, and the more you want that flame to be there, you're going to find that everything supports that flame becoming brighter and brighter. And of course, at the same time that flame becomes brighter, you're going to meet a lot of challenges and difficulties. But all those challenges and difficulties are simply to make the flame stronger. They say that for a Dharma practitioner, all the difficulties that they face, you can tell if someone is truly practicing, because whatever difficulties they go through, it strengthens their practice. And there you have it back into bed. And you see the strong devotion, like you can never experience here in the West. Because in the West, we don't know this word devotion so much, in some traditions. So I remember last week, you know, I told the story about the old mother, who seemed like she was a non-entity, poor, sad old woman. Lived and died, you know, died alone in this apartment, and her only possession is this book, this old book that she can't even read. And the kids had gone, and the kids didn't listen to her. And, you know, the husband had gone, and all her jewelry gone, everything been taken away from her. But the twist to the story is that all the words that this old woman said couldn't be understood by the children until after she died, because her inner experience was so rich that by having her children taken away from her, she was able to come to such a deep union with God. And we're talking Islam now. That even though she could not read this book, which was an interpretation of the Quran that she cherished so much, as a physical manifestation of the divine in her life, even though she could not read the words, she knew the meaning. She was the meaning. She was the meaning. I remember when I was talking about that, and so she was the richest person she had accomplished in her life. And whatever difficulties she faced, it didn't matter, because she used it to get stronger and stronger and stronger. And of course, after she died, the kids suddenly realized who she was and what she was. That their mother was an angel. She was a truly, truly spiritual woman. And they suddenly realized why she didn't go to the mosque. She didn't need to go. She didn't need the institution. And why she spent so much time alone. And yet she would say to them, "You just do not realize how great the blessings of God are." And they're like, about. And there they are getting on with their education and, you know, buying a new car and having a new boyfriend. And they couldn't hear it. They couldn't hear it that she didn't need those things, because she had internalized, just like those old Tibetan monks who'd been tortured for years, her particular form of being thrust deeper and deeper into spiritual path by having everything that a normal person would cling to and need, you know, the family situation, the comfort, the security, the kids, taken away from her. And she had nothing to do but internalize. She couldn't even read the book, so she had to become the book. She had to be the book. I remember when I was talking about prayer, I talked about those monks who entered into the monastery. And the first thing they do, those monks and nuns, they memorize all these texts. And so you stay, I stayed in the nunnery for 10 days, and I was saying my experience in this nunnery. 10 days, everywhere's a nun. All different tones, firing off everywhere. You have these nuns chanting these texts because they're memorizing. And that's how you memorize. You give a little twist, you give a little jig, and you just have to go over and over again until it's in your head, and then you have to go over it again. And they don't know what they're saying. They know the word, but they haven't put this stuff together. It's beyond them. And as they go through their studies, when they get older, those texts they memorized as young kids and had to keep repeating to themselves over the years, they start to study. And then they start to understand. And as they become older and older in their practice, eventually they become the meaning of those words that at the beginning were just words. At the beginning, all the prayers we do are just words. They're just words, but that's okay, because every single word, every single imprint, we can't imagine how we are affecting this mind by putting precious words on it, like loving kindness, compassion, bodhicitta. It's so strong, it's so powerful. Images, the Dalai Lama's smile, the medicine Buddhas, they're communicating so much. You can look at a photo and there's so much in it. So every time we do this, as I was mentioning that when I was in Tibet, we go from temple to temple, and then my teacher, he would not walk past a text or a statue of the Buddha or a monk without making offering, without praying. And so this incredible accumulation of images, and all these images of these smiling beings just kind of representing their truth. And you're praying, can I become like you? Can I get bodhicitta quickly like you? Can I benefit others as you did? Can I, you know, please help me to gain perfect wisdom. Please help me to do great extensive works for others. This is how you're praying. You're not praying for, you know, can I get a better car and pass my exams? And so I mentioned this when I was in Singapore. So many of the prayers are like totally worldly. It's like health, long life, success in business, examinations, pass my driving test. This is what they're praying for. But don't forget it, you know, because this is not how you use the Buddha and the Buddha's precious teachings. You pray, as Sri Rinpoche said, you pray for those things you cannot do yourself yet, but you pray to be able to do them. And you know that by making those prayers, eventually you will become those prayers that you have made. So the Dalai Lama, as I mentioned, you know, he walks onto the stage and he is the accumulation of so many lifetimes of prayers that he has made and others have made, and it's like the match striking, and there's light. I remember somebody, one of my friends, he told me years and years ago, he went to Woodstock, and at Woodstock they were all told to light a match, so everyone lit a match simultaneously, and it was a very strong experience. They're all standing there holding that light. And it's like that when the Dalai Lama walks on stage, you know, it's like everyone strikes that match. And according to your ability, according to your prayers, according to your imprints, it's lit. Something is there. There's something to work with. And of course, he has made so many prayers. He's become this. But you know, what has he prayed for? To benefit extensively. anyone that he meets or sees or touches. And so when he meets and sees and touches, he benefits. And of course he goes around the world meeting and seeing and a lot of people. By newspaper, by television, by radio, by book, by cassette, by email, by internet. I mean, you ask it, and it's like, they're using everything. Making contact, and it's always meaningful. Why? We can't do that, right? We're limited. I mean, if we can just help one or two or three people, it's great. But people like Dalai Lama, or like my teacher who spent years and years of his previous life praying, they can spend the entire life doing incredible projects, having many, many students, giving deep advice and counsel, and being able to benefit, you know, from schools, hospices, not just Buddhist teachings, whatever's needed they're able to do because of those prayers. So prayer has this amazing function of connecting us, like going online and staying online with these holy beings who prayed. And just making that connection constant. And I mentioned this one prayer, you know, many, many years ago. My teacher said, if you pray like this, you'll become like this. And the prayer was, may anyone just by seeing and hearing, remembering, talking, touching, thinking about me, be free from all their suffering, you know, achieve every happiness. And you pray like that every day. And as you're praying that, what are you doing? The actual motion and mental activity, the mental movement of saying those words internally is transforming and molding your mind into that. The prayer itself is meaningful. It's not even like it has to be actualized straight away. Just by having that thought, you are, you know, the word we use is blessing, jinlab. You're blessing your whole mind, your whole life by thinking that way. And what is the meaning of blessing? The meaning of blessing is transformation. We're changing. You know, before, what did we used to think? We used to think, oh, you know, what am I going to do today? Where should I go for my holidays? And who should I call? You know, where should I go tonight? Where should I have... I mean, you're not thinking like that. Now you're filling your mind and you're trying to make the prayer strong and constant. And as the prayer becomes stronger and more constant, you find that the teacher is always there. They're not separate. Because they never are separate from your mind anyway. The Dalai Lama walked onto that stage because he was already in your heart. He is not separate from your own mind ever, because all those qualities that you saw represented outside are all inside, waiting to be developed as you do the work you have to do. And you start to find, as you pray more and more, that the whole life becomes prayer. The actions become prayer, the words become prayer, the thoughts become prayer, and you're connected. And you're not just connected with these holy beings because you're making the same prayers as them. So basically you're making your mind the same as their mind. Because what are the kind of prayers, what are the kind of things we pray for? We pray to extensively benefit. That's what we pray for. We pray to become enlightened so that we can lead every single being from suffering. And we're talking about every single, we're talking about every bird that we hear, every worm that we see, every spider in the bathroom. You know, somehow we can't do it now, but in the future we're going to benefit this being. I mean, I'm going to get in line for this being. And at the beginning you're saying words, but eventually it's this is what I'm going to do. You become stronger and stronger, more and more connected. And so you're not just connecting through your devotion with the energy of all these beings who made prayers, and therefore it's like putting the plug in the electricity and receiving all their blessings, all their help. I mean, you're going to receive, if you make this kind of prayer, you're going to receive all the help you need. Don't think your life will be easy though. It won't. But you'll receive everything you need to be able to do that work. But you're also, you see, connecting with every sentient being. There's two connections happening. Devotion is connecting you. You're becoming, you're transforming your mind into what? Into the Dalai Lama's mind. Through prayer. Through having the same kind of way that he thinks. Which, until it's introduced to us, basically is pretty foreign, right? I mean, when we went through school, college, university, I mean, the teacher didn't come in and say, okay, do you know what will really, really help you in your life? If you pray that anyone who sees, hears, they don't tell you that, right? I mean, they put all this other stuff. I know, I've done it. They put all this other stuff into you. And even when they say really cool, nice things, they often walk out the door and do something totally different. So you start getting pretty disillusioned. And even the institutions don't support them saying that. I'm not sure if you can even teach religion actually now. I think only in a broad base of it, you know. So you're connecting. You're putting the plug into the current, the electricity, and you're transforming your mind into the Buddha's mind, into the Dalai Lama's mind, into the pure mind, your own potential, the thing that's going to make you truly, truly happy. The thing that's going to make you truly, truly happy is basically to get rid of the ego. It sounds crazy at the beginning. You have to have some kind of experience of what it's like to actually just stand up against this thing which is constantly throwing us from place to place with its needs and its wants and its opinions and its judgments and trapping us constantly. I must say, when I came out of Tibet, it's a very interesting experience to come back to Nepal. And in Nepal you have all these monasteries and you have all this supposed freedom. Well, there is truly a lot of freedom. You can study. You can do a lot. But it became very clear to me that the big obstacle there was that, you know, the guys there want to have a motorbike. They want to go to the West where the streets are paved with gold and you maybe even can buy yourself a car. And they have real dollars. I mean, you get paid in dollars in America. Amazing, isn't it? We figure, like, who cares? But they think that's important because it's distraction, isn't it? You may even end up studying so you can go to the West and get this stuff. And then what happens? You get to the West and it's like, whoa, this is really cool. You know, this is better than being a monk. I'm sorry to say the words, it's horrible. Oh, it's terrible. And all that stuff, all that precious, precious stuff that they had, because they didn't realize that it's not true happiness. We know that. In many ways, we're very, very fortunate in the West because, you know, we know, especially Silicon Valley, if you had trillions of dollars, you don't have it anymore. You have a huge mortgage, a lot of debt, and it's hard to find a job. I mean, it's hard, it's a struggle, and you've still got the kids, and you've still got the college education, and the health care, and the insurance, and, you know, you have to get a new car, and it's difficult, and they need fed, and the prices are all going up. I mean, I just went out shopping today. I haven't been out shopping in America for a couple of months, I think, because, you know, I was away. And it seems like every single price in the stores just suddenly went up. So I figure all the storekeepers are having a hard time, and they're trying to get more money because people ain't buying. I don't know, maybe I'm wrong, but it's like, this is what it seems like, yeah? I mean, you still have to pay the bills. Even money costs water. My water costs money. Okay, even water costs money. Isn't that true? Yeah. Even water, I mean, this stuff costs money. And even the stuff that comes from the tap costs money. Huh? A lot of money. It costs a lot of money, this. If you translate this into so many currencies, it's a lot of money for that, you know. And you need more than that for a day to survive. So their big obstacle, of course, is materialism. The mind gets totally distracted. You want to watch a movie. You want to see TV. Now, you don't get that in Tibet. They basically do not care about motorbike. Because if you have some understanding and faith and devotion, and it's taken root in your heart, you've been through so much suffering, you've had everything taken away from you, you've been tortured, you've been beaten. Okay, you need enough money to survive, but once you're surviving, you invest your body, speech, and mind, your precious, precious human life, which could be taken away from you any moment. River Rinpoche used to say, you really, you know, in Tibet in the old days, you really did very strong purification and practice at night before you went to bed, because the knock on the door was going to come in the early hours of the morning. And you didn't know that you were going to be alive the next day. You could be dragged off, interrogated, and that was it. So you better be prepared before you go to sleep. We're kind of like, oh, I didn't do my commitments tonight. Oh, it doesn't matter, I'll do it tomorrow. Or, oh, I'm really tired because we've been watching TV. Oh, well, I don't know. This is like, it's like there's an urgency about tendency. I mean, it takes effort and it takes some time and energy to transform this mind. We've got so many imprints, basically of rubbish. I mean, I'm sorry, but it's true. I gave this example, you know, I come back from Tibet after 21 days of every statue, every book, praying, amazing holy objects, self-manifesting. Statues that talked, statues that fly, statues that do this and that, you know, holy objects and holy beings. And your mind, the accumulation on your mind stream, you're flying. You really feel like, wow, amazing, incredible what I can do with this life. And then I was saying, you know, I've got a long journey back. It's like 3 days, and then I'm staying at the nunnery, and I'm doing a retreat 10 days. So intense. I had so much practice to do. I mean, the nuns were saying, we saw this Western nun, Inji nun. We saw her arrive. Where is she? We haven't seen her. I said, you know, I don't have time to come out. Sometimes I go on the roof, but basically I just have to practice. And all the time you're hearing the sound of these prayers, da da da da da, the sound of the Dharma, the sound of the truth, pouring out of these little beings, precious holy sounds, blessing the mind. And you're doing practices. And you can't imagine what that's like. It's like the strongest kind of cleanser. You know, if something's like really totally dirty and filthy, and you go in there and you scrub it till it's bright. It's like that when you practice. If you do strong practice, your mind really gets cleaned out. And when your mind gets cleaned out, you really notice when there's filth around. You start getting to the point where you just don't want it. It's like you don't want anger because it's so horrible. You don't want to have these minds. You don't want to have these minds. It's like, you know, the person who's showing you this stuff, they're helping you because you've got to clean this stuff out. Got to get rid of it. It's too painful now. So all this accumulation, and here I am, 3 days journey to get back on the airplane, and I end up on this the longest flight, which is a transatlantic from Hong Kong, Cathay Pacific, Hong Kong to San Francisco, SFO, and you know the little TVs embedded in the front seat. And normally I don't ask for headphones. I always say I don't want them, but somehow she'd given them to me. And the little screen won't go off. I keep pushing all the buttons. It goes off for a while. Pom! It's on again. I can't get rid of this thing. And I've got like 14 hours. And of course, pom! And not only pom, but it kind of looks a little bit interesting. So I thought, you know, I really ought to know what's going on in the world. I haven't got a clue. And so I started looking at some of these movies, and it's within about 10 minutes, the images that I saw were just unbelievable, in 10 minutes. You know, guys bombing up other guys, whacking them, punching them, blood pouring from them. And this is in the context of he's a good guy, bashing up the bad guy, so you're supposed to think, oh great, he's gonna escape. Great, you know, this is what's coming in your mind. Oh great, you know, he's beating up all these bad guys. Bombs going off and people die. But they're the bad guys, so it's okay, right? Just wipe them out. And the bad guys, of course, are doing bad guy things, which they also show you, so that you don't mind if they're blown up and bashed and killed and bombed, because they're bad guys. So what are they doing? They're like putting a live snake down somebody's throat. Somebody must have seen this movie. Come on, what is it? I'm waiting for someone who's seen this movie to tell me what it's called and to tell me the main actor. Because, you know, they show you the new releases. Anyway, they literally showed this picture of a guy and his mouth is forced open. It's horrible, isn't it? We watch this stuff all the time. You know, like Seven, all these movies that we watch. It's like unbelievable, the imprints on our mind. And then we wonder why we have so much fear and anxiety in our minds and why we get scared at night and why we can't sleep. I mean, I could tell you the answer. It's like we have so much of this stuff. So the guys... mouth is forced open and a live snake. Anyone seen this? Come on. Okay, you guys don't go watch this kind of movie. Okay. Huh?
1: That's right, we don't.
0: You don't? All right. But you know we did, right? We all did. We all have. Isn't it? No? Other kinds of stuff. Well, I'm sure. Okay, I confess. Oh, you never saw this kind of movie. No, it exists, this movie. And there's a live snake. His mouth is

0: open and it's fed down his throat. Oh, come on. Nobody ever watched Vietnam movies? Come on. Huh? Nobody ever watched... Huh? Come on. All you ever watched is Bambi, right? Nobody ever watched... what's that one? What's my favourite Vietnam movie? You know, Heart of Darkness, George Joseph Conrad. Yeah, Apocalypse Now. Nobody ever watched Apocalypse Now. Nobody ever watched these Oliver Stone ones. Yeah. I mean, just watching 7-Eleven. I mean, 7-Eleven. Done it again. I'm very sorry. 9-11, I meant. I'm getting in big trouble saying 7-Eleven. Yes. What did you say, Steve? 7-Eleven's
1: horrible.
0: Yeah. just watching 7-Eleven. Yeah, it's very scary, yeah. It's the guy behind a counter, you know, with a big sign, "We have no cash." Yeah.
1: No change
0: given or something. I'm like, even if you shoot me, you won't get any money. So, yeah, I mean, incredible the accumulation of this stuff that we have, that we're watching, that we're reading, that we've been brought up with, that we've heard, that we've rejoiced about. You know, during the Gulf, not the Gulf War, but the... Actually, I was here during the Gulf War, and I remember even in the office, I was in Boston, in the office we had a little TV and we're all going watching. We're going, "Hey, what's happening?" You know, it was extraordinary. And then they moved into, what was it, the recent one, Yugoslavia? Bosnia. By the time it got to Bosnia, actually, I was living in Ireland, in this remote little island, remote little place. And we had the CNN, of course, by then. And they were watching the thing. And a friend of mine who is still in Bosnia, who went in, American friend, very, very kind person, very, very sincere person, a very good practitioner, he actually went after the war to help, and he's still there rebuilding. And he used to send out these emails. And he said, more shocking than all the things that he saw that had happened and done in a very short space of time. You know, hell can happen like that. Hell can happen like that. One minute you're in your village, your friends, with everyone who's this or that religion, you don't care. The next minute these guys are raping and torturing and taking everything from you. Hell can happen like this. This is how quickly karmic appearance can change. So fast. Just like 9-11. You're sitting in an office building, you're chatting to your wife, everything's cool, and suddenly, pow, something just happened in the other building, but it couldn't happen to me, and it does. I want to say this, the most shocking thing he told me, more than all the cruelty that he saw, was all the tourists who came, who wanted to stop and gawk at all the gory things because they'd watched it on CNN. And would get in the way of genuine help missions. You know, very hard for him to accept. What are you going to say, Steve?
1: I was going to say today, I think, is the anniversary of Hiroshima.
0: Is it? Yeah. Mm-hmm. Amazing.
1: I think that's shocking.
0: Oh, well, I dedicate this talk to that. So all this accumulation, so of course there's an effect. And what we're trying to do now is we're trying to put the mind in the white side, the white place. And prayer helps us to do that, you see. It connects us. It keeps our mind in virtue. If you keep your mind in virtue, really your life will transform and change. You're connecting them with all the prayers, all the holy beings. And we said this many times, the example is like the sun, which shines everywhere. The Buddha's love, the Buddha's compassion is everywhere. The Dalai Lama, so many times, the end of teaching, saying to people, "Okay, now we're leaving, now the teaching's finished, but if you keep me in your heart, I always keep you in my heart, and there will be no separation." And he means that. And you see, in Tibet, those people, they come to my teacher, they're old, they've been tortured, they've been wizened, they've seen so much, and what do they say? "Please pray for the Dalai Lama," because they don't care about anything else. And what do they mean when they say Dalai Lama? They mean all the good in the world, in people's hearts, in my heart. Because it's kind of transcending that physical form, do you see? It's like representing something to them. And they have connected with that. And they know it's important to have these physical representations for other people to connect with. It's important to have them in the world. Difficult to create such a being who's been through all these experiences, has such authority, and is out there going around doing what he's doing. Very important he lives long. Do you see what I mean? Very important. They know it. They've felt it. They've been through torture. There's so many stories of nuns that go through this torture and he's there. They see him. They see him there and they don't suffer. Amazing stories. So you feel it in Tibet. You feel like the Dalai Lama's there. It's like, he's here. Why do you feel he's there? Because devotion. Because it's total, like, you know, the plug is in, the electricity is flowing. They don't have to go and have tea with him every day. It doesn't matter. He's with them. Do you see what I mean? It's like the connection is there. I told this story several times about the landslide. My teacher said when he was young, you know, the Sherpas, they're going through the mountains, they're walking over these landslides. And when they get to the landslide, he said, all these Sherpas and whatever, they've all been going blah, blah, blah, blah, blah, get to the landslide. And landslides are kind of scary places because every so often, and the rocks come down and you never know when it's going to happen. And you basically take your life in your hands and you run. That's all you can do. But if you're a merchant or a traveller, as they are, and they've got pack animals and they're carrying little kids, it's very scary. Because any moment when you're walking across, and you're hearing this as you're approaching it. So what do? He said he remembers vividly as a young child being carried. And when they got to the landslide, everyone's going blah, blah, blah. When they got to the landslide, everything stopped. And everyone started to pray. Whatever they could do, Guru Rinpoche, Om Mani Padme Hum, refuge prayer, whatever it was, they prayed like mad till they got over that landslide. They said when they got over the landslide, blah, blah, blah again. And then the rocks would go, poof. But he said they got over the landslide, and he said it was amazing. Those few minutes when everyone was quiet and praying, you felt like total connection. The whole energy changed. And he said, I felt really sad that when they got over the landslide, they stopped the connection. And they went back to the blah, blah, blah. But you see, that's what we do. We don't keep the connection. So therefore, blah, blah, blah comes back. So prayer is actually our protection. You know, the beginning, it connects us, then it protects us, then it allows us to receive all the blessings, all the sunlight, all the warmth, all the love, all the energy. And then you see, the more you pray and you keep your mind in a virtuous space, the more you're going to start, you see, the more connected you are with your own divine place, you see, that holy place within you, that secure place within you, that Buddha place within you, because that's what's connecting. It ain't the garbage mind that's connecting. It's deeper than that. The mind that prays sincerely is the heart that's connecting with the Buddha heart, with the Guru's heart.
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1: You start to realize these guys are not out there, they're in my heart. And they're not just guys, they're like the deepest part of my being, and it's good. It's really, really good and pure. And that's me. And so then what do you want to do when you have this kind of understanding? What is it you want to do? You want to connect with others. You want to share that. You say, hey, you know, I know you think you're having a good time with all these things, but I mean, if you ever get the feeling like there could be something more, come see me. You know? It's like, because you can get to the point where you see the devotion is going to overwhelm the appearance. The warmth, the love, what do you want to say about it? It's like, it's going to overwhelm whatever is happening outside. And this is what you see. Now, I'm not talking from my own experience. I'm not talking from the book. I'm talking from what I have seen. What I have seen in people who have gone through such torture that we could not conceive such violation and abuse. And this is not just for 2 or 3 days or a week. This is years. And it's still going on, and they are totally free. Completely free. Happier than us. No distraction. They don't care about the material things. Why? First of all, devotion has totally overwhelmed their mind, so therefore they're never separate. Those guys in the Patala, Dalai Lama can come or go, they're never separate from him. Do you see what I mean? Because it's no longer the physical representation, it's the total internalization of everything that Dalai Lama is. And they're just there serving. And if it's the Chinese telling them what to do, and hey, you've got to change money, and we're going to take things, of course there's sadness, but the sadness is for those who don't have the experience they have. Who don't see how precious the Dalai Lama is, and all these different things are. Do you see what I mean? So whatever's going to happen to them, you know, okay, even externally they're suffering, but internally the devotee is going to overwhelm it. And they're just going to keep saying, thank you very much, thank you very much, thank you very much. Now that's a crazy thing to say, right? Well, we had this story during the compassion training. The translator for Rigpa Rinpoche, I mean, if you know him, you know him. I'm not going to explain who he is because I do this nearly every week. I'm just like, three characters whenever I'm talking always come up. It's like Dalai Lama, my teacher, and Rigpa Rinpoche, right? It's like, I'm sorry. It's like every week to go through who they are. Because for most of you, these are not separate from your lives either, these characters. I mean, if you come on Tuesday nights, you'll have made connection, or you will make connection with one of these. And they're truly amazing beings. And Rigpa Rinpoche, you know, tortured for many years. I mean, he was imprisoned, interned. I don't know if I want to say tortured, but basically went through things which we would regard as being torture. and had everything taken away. And 30 years or more, he was in Tibet when it was occupied. And he told these stories, of course, you know, he'd been publicly humiliated 80 times, he'd been subjected to public humiliation sessions, and he told the story of being publicly humiliated, paraded around the Bako, which is, you know, the central place in Tibet, it's like in Lhasa, it's like the place in Lhasa, paraded around there while people spit at you, throw kaka at you, pee on you, just, you know, all the unpleasant things. I mean, you want to think about it, they've thought it out. They've thought about how to publicly degrade and humiliate holy beings, to destroy people's faith. You know, they would send out very, very wise, saintly men to collect kaka, you know, how can I put it nicely? Like baskets full. And if they didn't bring that back by nightfall, they would be beaten. So they would have to go to Lhasa, knock on the doors, and beg people, please can you give me the excrement from your bathroom? And they would do this because they would do it, because they would know it's their job to do what the people were having to go through. It's not like when you're very saintly, you say, oh, I'm sorry, I'm going to meditate and leave this world. You guys can get on with this stuff. I mean, you do it. You do it, but you don't do, because you don't care about yourself, right? You do it, and I mean, these guys, they did it, they came through it, because they knew there were people they had to connect with in the future, and they knew they couldn't just go. It's not like rats leaving a sinking ship. You stay there, and you go through it. Not only do you go through all this humiliation, you go through more of it, willingly, and you have no resentment, and no anger. And that is how your entire life becomes such a powerful teaching. Just like the Dalai Lama. Has everything taken from him, his people killed, monasteries destroyed, culture, struggle, struggle, struggle, struggle, struggle. And they keep on saying, but don't you hate the Chinese? No. He wants to get in there, Tiananmen Square, and give a Kalachopa initiation. And he wants to get into mainland China and teach them Dharma because they're suffering so much. He wants to go back there and teach them. And that's another reason why when you go to Lhasa and you see all these guys, part of your mind thinks, I can't wait till the Dalai Lama can come back here because he can help all of these people. They must have connection with Tibet. They're seeing Potala every day. They have Buddha nature. I cannot hate these people. I don't hate these people. I mean, how can you hate them? They're suffering more than these people with devotion. People with devotion are free. And they're chained up because they still think that if you had a motorbike or, you know, or a bit more authority or power or a few more stripes on your shoulder that you're happy. Of course you're not happy, they're miserable. Posted to this foreign country they don't want to be with these people who don't want them there and they don't want to be there. They want to be back in their own place. And it's a struggle. It's like being in exile for them. All these guys, you know. And so what do they provide for them to try and make them happy? Prostitutes, of course. Tibetans and Chinese. I mean, like, that's going to make you really happy, isn't it? I mean, total samsara. So you go to Lhasa now and you have two different worlds. A world where they're trying to sell you motorbikes and computers and prostitutes and nightclubs with these big guys as bouncers. And another world where you have a little Tibetan monk with a prayer wheel walking through all of this in a completely different sphere of existence. It's most extraordinary. It's like samsara and nirvana, the two extremes. And the little Buddhist monk, of course, is a happy one. And of course, he doesn't care about a motorbike, and he feels desperately compassionate for these poor women who they now have to send in, you know, all this foreign aid to try and help them because they're so infected. Which is something that has never been heard of before. So like, you know, this is going to make you happy, isn't it? I mean, what have they got? Where have they got to look for happiness? Drink, tobacco, authority, you know, give them more power over the Tibetans, give them prosperity. I mean, you ain't going to get happy, right? We know that, don't we? And you get these fortunate old mothers, as my teacher calls them, who are just like in some kind of other pure land, going every day with their little butter lamps and their prayer wheels and offering butter and praying to these Buddhas, and it's like there's no separation between them and these Buddhas, because it's like these Buddhas are actually doing their job. They see them as Buddhas, and through the power of their practice, eventually they become Buddhas. I swear a lot of them see Buddhas. They don't see statues. I mean, I see statues. My teacher said, you know, actually, that entire place is a manifestation of Chinrezig's holy mind. I believe him. Totally. Chinese may be there, but Chinrezig is giving those who want to practice everything they need to practice and get realization very fast. But of course, that means you do the work, right? If you go off to the karaoke and you drink and you say enough is enough and you get angry, you're finished. Your farm is finished. Your job's finished. Everything's finished. You only have one way. And that is to liberate your mind in this life. Don't go to the emotional mind. Do the work you have to do. It's extraordinary when you put it that way. So Rinpoche is saying, I'm so grateful to these people who came. I mean, of course he doesn't want all the destruction, but it's like, I'm so grateful from the point of view of my practice because they forced me to just put every single word I'd studied into practice. And what happens then, you see? So devotion overwhelms. We're talking about the path, the beginning devotion. Overwhelms. So he told this story about walking around and he's just kind of praying. He's like, okay, you guys, whatever happens, I want to take on all the obstacles to Dalai Lama's long life. And every time somebody beat him or threw something at him or shouted at him, he got more and more happy. I'm going to take on the suffering of all sentient beings. He got more and more happy. 80 times he went around there. By the end of the trip, you know, the relatives and the friends and the students, they're kind of crying, Rinpoche! And he's like, what are you crying about? I had a great time. It was really good. He's like getting dressed up. He's like, oh, this is really cool. Because no ego, right? And so he produces his experience of having been through total public humiliation and becoming more and more happy with not the slightest piece of anger. I mean, we can't conceive this in the West almost. It's like, what's going on here? You know, the Dalai Lama, surely he's a little bit angry. I mean, surely when he has meetings, you know, that aren't being recorded, you know, he says a few words. Of course, he feels sad. As my teacher says, you know, the sadness is because you see that people are creating so much negative for themselves. So unnecessarily. Which is what we all do when we don't connect. Chinese are totally unconnected, living in one of the holiest places in the universe. Totally unconnected. And the Tibetans have had everything taken away from them, and they're even more connected. But it's their decision. You can go either way. You can go either way. He figures I need a bit more competition. Okay, so Rinpoche tells this story about when they did this crackdown and they were trying to denounce the root teacher, the main teacher of the Dalai Lama, whose name is Trigyamshe. And they have this one Mongolian Geshe, this very learned Mongolian Geshe, and they have him tied up. And they're beating him and punching him and kicking him and blood is pouring from his face. And they're telling him, you know, if you don't denounce your teacher, and this is like the main teacher for the Dalai Lama and all these main Tibetan masters, nearly all of them. Is he still there? Okay. He's saying, if you don't denounce your teacher, you know, until you denounce him, we're going to just keep on beating you. Until you die, basically. Because they don't care, right? I mean, they don't care. I mean, they want to make a point, isn't it? So life is very cheap when you want to do that. So they're beating him, the blood is pouring down, and he just keeps on saying thank you. The tears are coming from his eyes, and he keeps on saying thank you. Thank you. Thank you so much. thank you so much. You give me the chance to die for my teacher. And it's quite amazing. And there's many stories like this of lamas being tortured, monks being tortured because they tried to hide a holy object. Or this thing, thank you. The tears are coming from his eyes and he keeps on saying thank you. Thank you. Thank you so much. Thank you so much. You give me the chance to die for my teacher. And it's quite amazing. And there's many stories like this of lamas being tortured, monks being tortured because they tried to hide a holy object, or they wouldn't pull a trigger and kill someone.

But they just, it's like the devotion overwhelmed the appearance, do you see? The connection. You don't worry too much about what's going on outside. It doesn't matter. Anyway, this life is going to go. So the very first thing you understand is devotion. The next thing you understand is how precious this life is. It's so precious, this life. So precious. We can never get depressed or feel hopeless. Because it's like, I mean, what is waiting for us? Everything is ahead. If you do the work, you have this amazing ability, every one of us, to have these qualities of compassion, endless compassion and love and wisdom, to become fearless, to become so beautiful, just like that being who walks onto the stage and opens 19,000 hearts. 19,000 hearts are singing, 19,000 matches are striking, 19,000 people are thinking, I want to be kind like this person. And that's our potential. And that's like one night in San Jose. I mean, if you knew his schedule, if I showed you his schedule, it's like down to the minute. Of course, it's kept private, what he does. But he's just flown in from somewhere. He's about to fly in somewhere else. Yeah, it's a pretty tough act to follow, isn't it? That's a new one. That's a new one. Yeah. Well, so we're at this funeral, and they're giving all these remembrances, and some people are going up there, and yesterday, right? And some people are going up there, and they're just crying and having these emotional, you know, cathartic experiences. And other people are going there, and they're like sincerely praising this person. And then this one woman, she goes up there, and she's like quite a jovial person, and she says, "Well, this guy, he always used to tell really dirty jokes, and I'm going to tell you one." So she tells this really outrageous joke. And I'm sitting there, because when she finishes, I'm supposed to go up and read this prayer. And I'm like sitting there in the front, and I'm kind of like, please, don't make me go up. Don't make me have to go up after this and read these precious words, because everyone's laughing at the dirty joke, you see. And I just stayed sitting there. Unfortunately, two more people went up and gave these kind of sorrowful, tearful things, and then I was able to go up. So it's like, you know, here we have it, you see. I mean, here we have it. I mean, thank you so much. It's like samsara nirvana. I tell you, there is no separation. Amazing. It's just the mind. All those beings, Vivekananda Lasa, it's just the mind. Where they put their mind. So now I've forgotten what I was saying. Okay. This life is so precious. It really, really is. So the Dalai Lama goes in there, and you feel, and you know, you can do this. You can do this. He says you can do it. That's why he's telling you. So life must become very, very precious, because you start to feel that you actually can connect with something that is very precious. And you can connect with it because it's not separate from you, and it never has been, and it's always been what you have wanted to connect with, but you haven't found it. It's like suddenly you're finding your source. You're finding the most deepest, innermost, precious thing being represented outside to you. And of course you want more and more and more. So life becomes very precious. And so this preciousness of the life, again, what does it do? When you understand this, it starts to overwhelm, again, your outside experience. You don't care so much about other things. You just don't care so much, because life is so precious. And then you come to the understanding that it's going to finish. River Rinpoche always starts with this motivation. Anyway, I'm going to die, and it could happen any moment. He puts it down like that, his motivation. It's kind of like about three sentences. Well, anyway, I'm going to die, and it could come any moment, death could come any moment, therefore I've got to do something. Therefore, you know, I'm going to listen to this teacher, I'm going to do whatever. He kind of like puts it like that. And of course he knows, right? I mean, he was in Tibet when you got dragged off at night time, and people die, everyone dies. I mean, by the time you get to Rinpoche's age,

0: who hasn't died? My mother used to say, oh, I'm the only one left, you know, because she's looking at everyone dying. And you're seeing them all dying. And of course, you're trying desperately to think, oh, but they're different, I'm different. But okay, we're not different. And it can happen any moment, it can happen any time. So you see, what happens then, you see, as this kind of understanding gets stronger and stronger, that overwhelms, again, your experience. You don't care so much about a lot of things. And you start to see things very differently, because you know that actually everything is going to be taken away from you. You might as well let go now. It doesn't mean you run to the mountain. I mean, we can't run to the mountain. It means you make your mind Dharma. You internalize the truth. You live the truth. You just don't go to these other places. You don't waste your time. Self-hatred, self-pity, who cares? Don't worry about it. Just don't go there. Just kind of keep the mind virtuous, keep it positive. Do you see what I mean? My teacher said to me, just recently, he said, when you say to people, death can come any moment, the slogan, this was a slogan's call, you know, if you know what that means. This is one of the slogans, death can come any moment, or death can come any minute, therefore make your mind Dharma, so make your mind Dharma, something like that. And then he said you have to be really careful, because if you say practice Dharma, people think they ought to go off and read a book or recite a mantra, or they've got to go and run to a cave, because that's not what it means. What it means is get your mind to that place of total freedom. You know, internalize. Okay. Oh, is it going to be too difficult? Actually, it's already 9:05, so maybe. Have I got too strong competition?
1: No.
0: So you get your mind to that place. You get your mind to that place, and when your mind is at that place, just like those Tibetan monks, they basically don't care because they know everything's impermanent. They know they're going to lose everything. They're not wasting time on other stuff. They're doing what's most meaningful, and for them what is most meaningful is serving others, basically. Serving others, living the truth. It's like the, you know, Rinpoche and he's going round and round the buckle, and he's being publicly humiliated. I mean, he's having a great time. He's not going to put his mind on, oh, poor me. Forget about it. It's like, make the most of it. It's like, use this experience. Okay, they're throwing things at me. I've got a sign around myself saying I'm a donkey, and they're humiliating me. Great. You know, give me more. Let me just take on every single suffering and every single obstacle, every single being. This is fantastic. Like, do you see what I mean? His mind is free. I mean, we would have to go through years of therapy after that, wouldn't we? I mean, it would cost a fortune. You'd have to kind of sell your house or mortgage your house. You couldn't imagine all the therapy. I mean, if you had to experience all that out over and over again. I talked to one really precious American lady who set up a place for nuns who'd been tortured in Dharamsala. Her name's Betsy Napa. She used to be in the intellectual Dharma scene. She was a Buddhist professor, you know. She had a PhD. She'd written theses on emptiness. Can you believe? Lama Tsongkhapa's most profound, Lama Shema. The explanation, I mean, I've worked with her to publish her book. I mean, she was one of the foremost Buddhists. She gave the whole thing up. And she went out to Dharamsala. And she got involved with a project to train nuns to debate and study, which was unheard of. In Tibet, they didn't study, they didn't debate. What they did was prayed, chanted, retreated. That's what they did. That's what nuns do. It was the monks who studied. So she's out there and she's setting up this project with another woman called Philippa Russell, Betsy Napa her name is. And I just noticed such amazing transformation had taken place in her. I invited her to come and give a talk. And everyone, when she gave that talk, everyone in the room was so moved. And everyone was like pulling out money, like, take this for the nunnery, please, please, take this. And she explained how most of the nuns they took, because it was very expensive to keep these nuns, you know, you had to build the place, keep it running, feed them. It doesn't bring in money when you have nuns studying. I mean, they're not going out there chanting or

0: seem to earn money. So she said most of them had been tortured, and she said they never turned away anyone, any nun who escaped from Tibet that had been tortured. They wouldn't turn them away, they'd take them in. I don't think this has changed. So if you had been tortured and you managed to cross over the border, you could go there, and that was it. So, like, for these nuns, all they ever wanted to do was practice, study the Dharma. Their whole devotion in their heart is for the Buddha Dharma, for the Dalai Lama. And for them, it's like suddenly they're living in this place close to where the Dalai Lama is. They're studying Dharma, they're practicing. It's like they've gone to heaven, you know? It's unbelievable. And of course, they're doing very well. People are extremely proud of them. Dalai Lama is very proud of them. All the nuns who are debating now, very proud. Dalai Lama's all very, very proud of these nuns. Never been done before, and they're really proving themselves. These ones, also my own teacher, in this nunnery that I was telling you about, they have really formidable debaters, these nuns. He said, you know, the monks come and they stop and they listen when they're debating to hear what they're doing. Very proud of these women who are doing this, making a stand. So I said to her, I said, how do you manage with all these nuns who've been tortured? Like, what do you do? I mean, do you give them counseling or what? And she said, no, they don't want to talk about it. She said, they don't, it's not their style. She said, what they went through, they don't want to go over it again. It's finished, it's gone. That was then. This is now. Tomorrow's tomorrow. Forget it. Leave it behind. Move on. Get on with your life. Now we have everything. More than we could dream of. And she said, they're in community. She said, at the beginning, of course it's a little bit difficult, but then it's community. And they're all sharing, they're practicing, they're doing what they've always wanted to do. And she said, naturally a kind of healing takes place. They don't need to go over it, they don't want to go over it. It's finished, it's done. And now they have what they wanted. She said, the difficult thing is, they never realized, she said, they always realized when they picked up that flag or they went and stood there in front of this holy place and said, long live the Dalai Lama, they always knew they'd be rounded up, they always knew they'd be tortured. They're very brave, some of them are like 18, 17, 16, many die under torture. They always knew that they would be taken away and tortured, they still did it. She said, they didn't realize there would be long-lasting physical effects of the torture, which would require long-term treatment. Somehow, you know, when you're kind of young and you, it's the same, isn't it? You go surfing, you think, oh, well, I might break a leg, but I'll get better. They have the same kind of view. But mentally, it's gone. They move on. They move on. So you see, again, it's like, you know how precious this life is, so it overwhelms what you've experienced. What you have to experience. It doesn't matter. You know this life is going to finish. You make the most of it. You don't care too much about this stuff. And your devotion, your knowledge of suffering, how much suffering you could experience. And you think about the realm, you think how much more suffering you could experience. You don't want to waste a second or a minute or a moment. Basically, you want to study, you want to improve your mind, you want to get the realizations that will help you to benefit yourself and others. That's what they want to do. And they have strong devotion in the Buddha, that they have this Buddha nature, Buddha potential. They can do the work, they want to do the work. Nothing is more interesting nothing's more interesting for them than doing it. They've seen everything taken away, even their body has been violated. And these are like young, innocent girls, nuns. I mean, forget it. It's like, this is not like being born in the West and growing up with all the imprints we have in the West. They don't have any of this stuff. And we're talking about Chinese soldiers, remember? It's not a very nice scenario. We're talking about cattle prods. We're talking about really heavy-duty, horrible things they've been through. But they have this, they know now, don't waste time, because these things can happen like this, your karma can change like this, you can, like this, your life can become a hell, like this, your life can become a hell, like this, so quickly, like 9/11, like this, you lose your son, your daughter, your friend, your office, your job, your employment, like this, it can happen. So okay, you go along with those things and you do those things, but you don't see those as the most important. The most important is you develop this inner wisdom, this inner understanding that just overpowers and overwhelms. the outside. You become so strong, so fearless, so confident. So their faith in the Buddha, their faith in the Dharma, the teachings, the wisdom that they can embody and become, the prayers that they can be, that they can actualize. And remember, you know, they're pioneers, they're studying that, you know, Tibet comes free, all these guys are going to go back there and they're going to give the Dharma back. Not just to Tibetans, the Chinese as well. They have a big job, big responsibility, and they take it and they don't waste time. You see, the mind is overwhelmed. A motorbike, who cares about a motorbike? I mean, motorbikes like totally insignificant. Do you know what I mean? It's not important. It's so much more amazing to be working with this mind and making this mind beautiful, making this mind strong, making this mind fearless, making this mind free. So much more benefit, so much more interesting. Nothing else has much taste, you see. So they have strong faith in the Sangha. And then of course they've understood that all these delusions in the mind, all the stuff, it can get rid of the whole lot. The mind can be made pure. By how? By keeping ethics, by developing concentration, by developing wisdom. This mind, every single delusion, you don't have to have anger, you don't have to have jealousy, pride, attachment, desire. And you see, now you're getting a strong mind, right? It's not a mind that's like, oh, well, I thought that talk was good, but, you know, I could never do it. Oh, none of that. No, I'm going to do it, and I'm going to do it now. And you see, that kind of strong mind, again, it overwhelms the obstacles, which is our doubt, our indecision, our kind of getting stuck in things, like the fly goes into the honey. I remember some months ago telling a story about the maple syrup, and all these ants just thought it was heaven. You know, this Buddhist nun, she comes to give a talk and she leaves the lid off of her brand new pot of maple syrup and it's like, my goodness, heaven happened. Mm-hmm. But I get back there and so I have these multitudes of ants who are drowning in this thing they think is bliss. And I have to spend hours till the early morning of the night trying to do some kind of 999 urgent rescue mission to drag every single one of these ants out of this thing they think is so wonderful and blissful, and then wash their little feet and their little arms and legs. Because there's no point in dragging them out and they're stuck on the tissue. And I don't know if they're kind of cursing and saying, but we were having such a great time drowning in this maple syrup, but it doesn't seem like it's such a good idea to me. And it's nice, kind of like how we are. It's like, well, you know, Buddha's teachings are really cool and they're great, but I mean, we're still kind of like, but this is bliss, right? So that mind has to be overwhelmed, because the inner richness, the inner experience, the taste of the inner richness and wealth and joy and happiness and bliss, no comparison. The Dalai Lama's got to do this for us, you see. He's got to walk on that stage. He's got to have gone through the destruction of his country. He's got to be sitting there when Larry King Live says, but don't you hate the Chinese, and just laugh and say, why would I do that? He's got to be sitting there laughing when Larry King Live says, are you really a Buddha? And say, no, I'm just a simple monk. Because we need that kind of challenge. Because we're drowning in the maple syrup, you know. We need to be challenged. We need to see these guys like Riba Rinpoche 80 times paraded, publicly humiliated, who says, they are so kind to me. They forced me to practice. Do you know what I mean? It's like we need this kind of thing, because just like in Nepal, you see, it's still thinking about a motorbike. It's like we are still thinking, yeah, but there's bliss somewhere else. There's bliss nowhere else. The mind has to be very strong understanding that. It's kind of called renunciation. It's kind of like turning away. It's like inner wisdom. Lami Yeshe used to say, it's the inner wisdom. Renunciation comes from inner wisdom, inner understanding. It's not, oh, I can't have that because I would enjoy it. Please take it away. Oh no, I won't even look at it. Oh no, I'll look at it because then it'll be even more tortured. We used to have this. There was this one monk in the old days at Koh Phan. He used to bake a cake, a most delicious cake. And when it was, and of course, smells going everywhere. When it was finished, he'd take it out and he'd give it to everyone else and he would walk away. I am not going to eat this cake. Well, he didn't remain a monk. I'm sorry. It doesn't work that way. It works from total inner wisdom, understanding that, you know, this stuff is just not real happiness. It's not nothing compared to real happiness. They have to show this to us. Like my teacher, you know, 24 hours a day, like he never sleeps for years and years and years, just going around the world. How many days, constantly seeing people. And the thing you always remember when you meet him is just that he's always laughing. It's like, I don't know, this guy is like, he's always laughing and he sounds so happy. He's always happy and enjoying. And he's like always at peace and resting. It's like he's always, do you know what I mean? 24 hours a day he's working and he's got these thousands of students and he's got these huge projects and he's got responsibility for all the money for all this stuff and all the problems and, you know, thousands of monks in monasteries he supports. But somehow he's like so relaxed. It's like you get into his presence and it's like, oh, it's so blissful to be around him. It's like, you know, I mean, how? Because the total inner joy has just overwhelmed all the outside stuff. I mean, everything becomes easy. Everything flows. It's smooth. It's easy. It's not a problem. And then, of course, you're so connected. And the joy you get from helping one person is just, can't put words on it. Because for you, every single one is so precious. It's like dearer than your heart. And you just like, you just, the love you feel for each one of them is just, it's like pull your heart out, you know? And if you see them and you can help them and you can put the seed of enlightenment in their mind, it's like, what joy. I mean, totally joy. From morning to night, that you can just use your body, speech, and mind for others. So the mind is overwhelmed by love for others. The mind is overwhelmed by compassion for others. And the mind is also overwhelmed by wisdom. It's not tricked. It does not hold on to things as being real the way that we do. So here we go again. You know, I said I'd talk about Lama, and I didn't end up talking about it, you know, in the traditional way. I was going to try to do it. I'm really sorry. Well, okay. Guru devotion, precious human life, death and impermanence, lower realms, refuge, the cause of suffering, which is the delusions in the mind, ultimately suffering, cause of suffering, the liberation, you know, that you can eliminate all those causes, and the path, and our ethics, concentration, wisdom. Now we've got the bodhicitta. We've just done kind of bodhicitta. And totally living a life for others, so you're totally overwhelmed by this joy. Everyone that you meet is so close to you, so precious. You see, we can't imagine this mind, because everyone for us is a hassle. And it's like somebody else, and it's like when am I going to get to bed? It's like, come on, you know? So we can't actually get there at our present state. It's like, there's something about this guy, but I don't quite get it. Because when I look at his life, it's like, whoa. Come on, it's too much. And he's like just, you know, when he sees everyone, everyone comes into the field of vision is an object of total love, like so precious, like, you know, I mean, because we don't get it, right? But a little bit we get it, don't we? A little bit, because all you got to do is look into their eyes, just watch them. And you see that every action, every thought, every word is just, they are love. It's like walking love. And I'm not talking about attachment. I'm talking about total, unconditional, everyone to be happy. And I'm here to make sure that I can take away all their suffering and give them all that happiness. It's my responsibility. I'm going to do it. I'm not going to walk past, forget about not walking past a statue and praying. I'm not going to walk past a sentient being, even if it's a dead spider in the bathroom. I'm going to do prayers. You know, I told this so many times. I was in New Zealand, and my teacher calls me and he says, I want you to go into the bathroom. And they left the screen open, and there's all these flies on the ground. He said, I want you to pick all of them up and bring them here for me, because he wants to do prayers. So I go in there and I'm sweeping up all these files, and it comes time for the talk. So I put them on a piece of paper, and I put this piece of paper next to the cursor. Okay, he's going to do prayers and mantras, and he's going to, you know. So I put it in front of him, I put it on his table, and then I left quite quickly because I wanted to go to the teaching. The next day, I get called in, and I don't think he was there. I think I went to get something. I had to go and get something. And I walked in, and in front of him on this, there was this piece of paper, and it was like in the most cherished place, and it was like the most precious thing, you know. And I had just kind of dumped it there, but for him it was like the most precious thing, because how many sentient beings were there, the little bodies, and he could do prayers and mantras that just by blowing on them would create a connection, that they would get out of their rebirth and they would be connected with him. So it doesn't matter how many lifetimes it takes, he would be able to help them. I mean, it's quite a mind, isn't it? Don't you think? It's quite a mind. And it's not separate from our minds. This is not something we can't do. It's not something we can't do. I mean, I find like most people after they meet Buddhism, they stop killing. Okay, you put all the fish back. Did you used to not? Or was that an embarrassing question?
1: No, it's not embarrassing. I catch fish, but I always eat fish.
0: Yeah, so he stopped, you see. Now, this is my experience, and it doesn't matter. Even the person's incredibly intelligent, and they're one of the foremost computer experts, or they're very simple, but basically, generally, when people meet Buddhism, they stop killing. I find it very moving. It's kind of authentication. That it, something opens, some kind of thing opens in our heart, and we start thinking, you know, hey, maybe this thing feels, and maybe I shouldn't take its life after all. I don't know what happens in people's minds, but something happens, isn't it? And there's some kind of sense that this is also a legitimate being. I'm not going to get that. And even, you know, get, like my mother, you know, she actually started scooping up these daddy long legs and taking them out of the bath, and she's not Buddhist, but, you know, she knew how much it hurt me, and she'd come and she'd say to me, you know, I used to just turn the taps on and flush them down, and now I even told off your aunt. I sent her out the bathroom, and I went in and pulled out the daddy long legs myself. I'm like, this is the woman who, when I was young, poured boiling water on ants, you know? Her mind has changed. Her mind has changed. It's very beautiful, isn't it? It's quite extraordinary. So the mind, you see, we have this little taste, but now what we're being taught is that this is a little taste. It's like nothing. Because the mind becomes so totally overwhelmed that you just feel like, I'm responsible for every single being, and I'm just going to just use every atom, every breath to help. It's like, that's what I'm here for. That's what I'm here for. That's what I'm here for. And it doesn't matter they're kind or they harm me. I mean, it's like, man, I've got to help them. If they harm me, I've got to help them more. And it's extraordinary. The mind becomes overwhelmed. So that even somebody harms you, like the story of Rinpoche, she hit with a rifle butt over the head, and he doesn't feel pain, he feels compassion and love for the person who's doing it, this young Chinese soldier, you know, who doesn't understand what he's doing. Okay, I've got to stop now. So then the next one, of course, is wisdom. And wisdom is just, you don't get caught. You see, the Buddhist teachings explain that how things appear to us are not how they actually exist. And this is a big thing. Because when you have a tremendous amount of compassion, how do you survive when you see all the suffering? You survive because you know that it doesn't have to be there. This person, that person, all people, the whole situation doesn't have to be like that. It's all created by the mind. And you don't see it in the same solid, concrete way that other people see it. Therefore, you have wisdom. You know every single being is eventually going to wake up and see the truth. And you take personal responsibility to go around helping them to slowly, gently come to their senses and stop causing themselves harm. So you've got a lot of work to do. You haven't got that much time to sit around moping and crying. It's like you just get out there and do it. You know, Dalai Lama, every single minute is filled. It's like there's no time to waste. There's no time to sit in the corner and cry. Anyway, so this is my little potted love rib. I'm very sorry. I hope it makes some sense. I'm actually also very sorry because it's 9:30. I shouldn't talk so long. If anyone would like to go, please go. If anyone has a question, you're most welcome to ask. The best questions are the ones you think are really, really stupid. Anything? You're kind of sitting there feeling a bit stunned. I don't know, I mean, I'm just asking, like, people who are new, does it make sense? Yeah. This is what, you know, it's very interesting, because, and I shouldn't call you new people, actually, I'm so sorry. I just didn't find the right word yet. But it's very interesting to me how, you know, with a talk, people who come who've never been before, but somehow there's some kind of resonance, like there's something, like it's kind of like, it makes sense, right? It's not new. Yeah, I always say, I mean, people, I remember there was an elder hostel one time, somebody said to me, you know, how can you, like, every week put all this stuff in people's mind? I can't remember how he said it. But I said, look, what I do is I just give people confirmation of what they already know. My job is just to show up and give that confirmation. Because once you go back outside, everyone is talking blah, blah, blah, and it actually doesn't make sense what's going on outside. Actually, outside is insanity. I said this last week. I said, if you start to feel like you're going insane and you just don't think anymore the way other people think, well done. Well done. That's a sign you're on the path. And you're not going insane. You're actually starting to move towards sanity. You're starting to move towards sanity. You're starting to become sane. If you can help someone, you do. But otherwise, you don't go out there and try and convert other people, because you've basically got to get to the wish to go that place yourself. You can't drag anyone to change their way of viewing things or their attitude towards life. It has to come naturally, like putting the hand in the glove. And so, you see, it's like then just the confirmation. And then you go out there and it is, you know, you get more experiences. Because you are going on the path, so therefore things are starting to appear as a teacher. You know, everything starts to appear as a teacher, and you start to see your mind, and you start to see the work that you have to do. You know, everything starts to appear. Instead of thinking, why are they doing that to me, things appear as the work that you have to do. You start to see your mind, you start to take responsibility, and I'm going to stop talking now. Thank you very much, everybody. It is 9:30, so I'll do dedication prayer, and I guess I'll see you in 6 weeks. I'm going off to do a retreat. Thank you very much. Thank you very much for coming. And thank you very much. So a few people came to see me while I was back. And it's always really, really nice when people come to see. And, you know, just very, very nice. It's like people, I mean, it's very clear to me that everyone is, everyone who comes is really working on their minds and really using everything. And, I mean, that's like, that is actually, you cannot give a greater gift or offering, because if I sit here and I tell you my experience and what has helped, and if you come and you say, you know, I tried this and it helped me too, then it's like you really give my life meaning. So thank you very, very much, everybody, and enjoy. And I think that's it. So we'll do the dedication. This prayer is a prayer that bodhicitta, which is like the wish to achieve enlightenment. But you can also think like unbearable loving kindness and compassion, such that every atom in the body, every thought in the mind, and every word that is spoken is totally for others, directed to others, wishing to free them from suffering and lead them to the greatest happiness. So you can think of that as being bodhicitta if you're not sure the meaning of the word. And this prayer is a prayer that this mind, this kind of attitude, this overpowering inner overpowering attitude arise in our minds immediately and arise within the minds of all beings, and that wherever it has arisen, that it never ever decline or vanish, but constantly increase. And the words in Tibetan are like this.

because there's so much inspiration for all those who practice the true Dharma, the true teachings, who wish to develop compassion and wisdom. So much inspiration comes from Sannyasa Dalai Lama. And it's so important that all these holy beings embodying the truth and living the truth and causing the prayers to arise within our minds and helping us to see our own inner goodness. It's so important that they live long and their example exists in this world. It becomes more and more important, more and more precious. And in Tibet, you cannot sing this prayer, but I sing it, and it's the long life prayer for the Dalai Lama.

0: So I finally dedicate to all those who died in Hiroshima and for all those who are working for peace.
1: Dashi Delek, number two, Lamrum Shevi, Geji Gundu Taveto, Pyogi Nangchu Senshiye. 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

Tashi Delek, number two, Lamrum Shevi, Geji Gundu Taveto, Pyogi Nangcho Senshi. 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

0: Now, today I am unfortunate one, and today you are also unfortunate one, because you have to put up with the garbage man. With the garbage man. Garbage man. because the circumstances of His Holiness health is a little bit uncomfortable, and so all of us please pray, you know, His health is good, you know, so you cannot, you not necessarily put situation with garbage. So this circumstance and His Holiness the permission me to have babysit for you. Now, His Holiness chosen particular the text by Mama Jitongkapa, which is we call three principles, part two, liberation or enlightenment. So today I try to give you know the introduction on this text, but detail is not my business.
1: All right. Yeah.
0: Now this text, Tibetan we call Lamsun Namsun, yes, Lamsun Namsun. The historical this book is Lama Jitongkapa. He directly communicate and visually see Lord Manjushri. And the Manjushri give this, you know, packet of the, you know, teaching. And he give to his disciple. This is a small text, but contained the entire Lord Buddha's teaching, essence of entire Lord Buddha's teaching. And also very simple manner, very practical and universal teaching. Everybody understandable. Now, three principles, the part is this way. Renunciation and bodhicitta and sunyata wisdom. I want you understand why he called, you know, the essential or principle part to liberation. Because Western world, the renunciation has the different connotation, and they're scared and losing their pleasure. But no way out without renunciation. Well, first of all of us, we consider to be free from the ego mind, from the bondage, yeah, of samsara. We all consider what makes the bondage to samsara, and what makes unhappy is the not having renunciation. Now, what is renunciation? What makes renounce? Now, reason we are unhappy, because we extremely craving with sensory object or samsari object, and we grasp the thing. We are seeking, to solve problem, but we are not seeking right place. The right place is the grasping. Once one ego grasping, the tightness to make loose, that is all. Supposedly that according to Buddhist point of view, monk and nuns, having the renunciation vow, right? The meaning of monk and nun, to renounce world, means less grasping, less craving sensory object. Cannot say that monk and nun give up already samsara, because monk and nun has stomach, so the thing is English words renounce has, tricky language, You can say monk and nuns renounce stomach, maybe you can say certain terms, which is not necessarily monk and nuns put stomach there. So I want you understand the renounce the sensory pleasure. It doesn't mean you throw flower away, you throw nice things, you throw away. That doesn't mean you renounce. Renounce is something to do totally inexperienced. So now the meaning of renunciation samsara is not you throw away samsara, because your body, your nose is samsara. How can you throw your nose like this? Your mind, your body is, well, at least my body, my mind is samsara. So I cannot throw away. So for that reason, renunciation means to make less craving, make reasonable, instead of too much pressure, psychological pressure, one step, and lead case in his action. Now, it's very important to know what point then, we should less grasping on the sensory pleasure. The many times our grasping, craving, desire on the pleasure or worldly pleasure does not give the satisfaction. That is the main point. It leads to more dissatisfied, more psychological, more case reaction. That is the main point. If you have some wisdom, some method to handle perfectly, some extent, by utilizing persons, sensory object, and not bring the negative reaction, it's all right, you touch flower. So, human being, we are capable, we can judge ourselves how much power we can go into the pleasure, experience of sensory pleasure, without mixed up, without confused. We should judge. It is completely up to individual experience. It's like French wine. Some French people, not possible to take wine, even though they lie, but because circumstances of nervous system. Some French people take a little bit, some French people take bigger, some people bigger. So I want you to understand, Buddhist scriptures completely forbidding the monk and nuns to drink wine. Not the reason wine is bad, Grape is bad, Grape is beautiful. Grape tree. Especially The red grape wine is fantastic color. Oh, because we are only original beginner to path to liberation. They easily to court with the negative energy. For that reason, you know, not the one itself is bad. All right? That's good example for the renunciation. What is one Indian great saint? Who is this? Who drink wine one time? Who is this Indian? Remember this? I don't remember the Indian saint, this one. Anyway, one great Indian saint, he went in the some place where is, you know, wine selling place, you know, bar. Then he drank. Then the man says, how are you going to pay, you know? After the sun set, he will pay. So he drink. This man, you know, he want money, you know. He drink. Somehow, this sand, he controls sunset. So you can see, you know, these kind of higher realization. It's like, you know, miracle realization, or you can go esoteric realization, or you can go, you know what I mean, you know. It's something uncomprehensible by the ordinary us. But he still control. He could control sun, he control, he drink, you know, one is maybe 30 gallons or something like that, without TV making. My point is, you know, the renounce is renunciation of samsara is not only the monkey nuns, you know, the business, you know. As long we are seeking, you know, liberation or enlightenment, everybody should have renunciation of samsara. That if you check your own life, your own daily experience, you can see we are caught such small pleasure. Such small pleasure we consider tremendous hang up, yeah? Tremendous hang up with grasping and not so much value. You understand? So now the point is Western way of thinking is similar Buddhist attitude. Western society thinking, I should have best, biggest one. Isn't it? Same thing, Buddhism. You should have best, last, you understand? Perfect pleasure. Rather than you are fighting on, you know, pleasure of one glass of wine. So that's why useless, you know, are the grasping attitude, useless actions to abandon. Something you make meaningful, liberative life, does have to be actualized. No, I don't want you understand only philosophical point of view. We are capable, we examine our own mind, and we can comprehend that this kind of my mind daily, you know, to bring problem, and which is not worthwhile objectively and subjectively. So this the way the meditation, we can correct our the attitude. We can correct our action. Don't think that my attitude, my action is, you know, my previous karma. I cannot do anything. That is misunderstanding of karma. Don't think I'm the powerless. We do have power. Human being, we do have power to change our lifestyle, to change our attitude, to change our habit. That capacity you call maybe Buddha potentiality or God potentiality or whatever you call. That's why Buddhism is simple, and it is universal teaching. It is understandable any religions or non-religious people. Now, opposite of renunciation of samsara is extreme mind. Another way I'm saying, the most of time, our mind, the grasping, craving mind, is the giving projection overestimate way. That project nothing to do with the object of reality. But I want you to understand Buddhism objectively. Buddhism not saying there aren't objectively any beauty. There is beauty. This flower has certain beauty. But that is only conventional. Or in other words, relative. Okay. Now, the craving mind is the projecting which is beyond somehow, you know, relative level. So that has nothing to do with object. Oh, that is the hypnotize, if you want to know. Hypnotize. Yeah. Communicating? Oh. And that is hallucinating. That is deluded. And holding wrong entity. That without observation. Intensive observation and without a introspective wisdom, one cannot discover. For that reason, Buddhism meditate means, you know, checking. So this kind of way of checking is we call analytical meditation, that involving logic, that involving philosophy. So the Buddhist philosophy and the psychology, those helps to see things better. Therefore, the analytical meditation is a scientific way of analyze one's experience. I want you to understand, maybe monk nuns, you know, not renounce at all. Well, it's true, isn't it? So you see, Buddhism, we have superficial structure and universal structure. Don't you think? I'm sure you all of you know. Monk nuns, we say we renounce, you know. We try. It means we try, that's all. The sometimes Western thinking that monk nuns are holy. We are not holy. We try. That's reasonable, okay? Don't overestimate again that one. Universal structure. Don't you think? I'm sure you all of you know. Monk announced, we say we renounce, you know. We try. It means we try, that's all. The sometimes Western thinking that monk nuns are holy. We are not holy. We try. That's reasonable, okay? Don't overestimate again that one. Very important. We are community. We are Buddhist community, you know. We have good understanding each other, lay people and monk nuns. And that is the goal. Just live at ease. Otherwise, unhealthy, overestimate expectation each other. Okay. Now, better do my business. All right. Maybe I think renunciation, concerning renunciation, introduction is maybe that enough, you know. Now, bodhicitta. Now, bodhicitta is this way. One understands what's one problem of ego and craving, desire, angry, you know, the impatient, or one's one situation, uncooked situation, disaster situation within oneself. And one feels oneself is the compassion object because of those situations. So that then from their beginning, this situation I am is not only me has ego complex, you know, problem as I do, and in the society situation in the world, some people are higher class, some are middle class, lower class, some are super beauty, some are middle, some are a little bit this, some are ugly. Everybody try to seek happy, not desire miserable. Same thing me. Then beginning, equilibrium, feeling calm. With the enemy, with the strange, with your friend, somehow come, equilibrium. Deep down, not the intellectual, something really sincerely, you know, some deep down, bottom of the heart, comes, is really, truly same thing. However, Buddhism, we teach technical meditation, how equalize all universal living being. Without equilibrium, some extent equilibrium feeling with all universal living being, not possible to say that I want to give my life to others, and bodhicitta is not possible. So the bodhicitta is something most precious, you know, the diamond, you know, sort of diamond mind. In order to have put space there, one have to be equalized feeling with all universal living being. I want you understand the distinct, the commonest idea of the equal and the Buddhist the idea. The Buddhist idea, the equilibrium is the one can experience. It is possible right now. Communist idea, equilibrium is maybe after billion years later, you know, possible. Unless everybody has gone, that's not possible. Now, the point is, we consider, Buddhism is we consider healthy mind, equilibrium, realize that you should have, because we should discover healthy mind. It's something to do with the inner mind, not the outside human being. So the my business is, I should have not bothered by the, you know, projecting enemy, by the, you know, projecting grasping tight object and something forget about. Or these three category object is, you know, which is I made my own mind. It's not outside existence. So as long you have hatred to object of one human being, as long you have, you know, craving, overestimated object, you know, desire, as long you have the indifferent, losing, ignore, so you can see

hatred, yeah, and desire and ignorance, ignoring. You don't want to know this. I don't care what he's doing, what he's doing. I don't care, Africa, what is happening. So ignoring. So that this poison by concerning this object is the my problem, not the object problem. How can I happy and content to satisfy if little bit is my biggest problem, enemy, How can I be happy? You look me. So you understand that the equilibrium is something to do in experience. You understand? Oh, forget about the bodhicitta. We all long way to go, baby. No. What I express is, in Tibetan Buddhism, Lama Jitongkapa, the most impassive, equilibrium feeling. This is the most difficult realization, So that was my expression, So it's worthwhile to try, at least, Even though difficult, try. So the equilibrium is something middle way. Another way to say it is middle way. So that's why particular point of view, in order to healthy Buddhist people are healthy, we should have equalized feeling with the Western religion, East religion, equalized feeling and respect for the all the people who practice Christian, who should respect, then happy. As long as you happy, that is your business. I think it is a mistake that Western baby Buddhist people and thinking that Buddhism is better than Christian. I think it's wrong. It is not true, firstly. And secondly, it gives bad vibration and unhealthy mind. Oh, I really feel that sometimes Buddhist people can learn from the Christian. For example, when I was in Spain, I visited some of the monasteries of Christian. The Christian monk, where they living, where the renunciation seems much better renounce of the monastery of Tibetan. Tibetan Buddhism, Tibetan community of the monastery, we still have individualistic attitude. And those Christian community, the monk, they're completely unified. They have no individual position. I think for me, sort of, taking refuge object, those monkeys are. Of course, individualistic is concerning individual need of individual growth. All right, isn't it? That is all right. That's why different religion is existed. Now, from the equilibrium, from the equilibrium, the practicing, daily practicing as much as you could, and not having enemy, not having tremendous grasping, exaggerated grasping, exotic object of craving, not having, and then this way you can grow in that space, equilibrium space. You can grow your bodhicitta, which is dedicated attitude for the all universal living being. The bodhicitta is extremely higher, extremely higher realization, which is completely opposite of self-cherishing attitude. It's giving oneself complete service for others.
in order to lead most highest liberation, not the temporary. We have extreme thought. Sometimes we too much emphasis putting tremendous energy for nothing gaining. Like this, Western, athletic, some of the athletic is a good example. Athletic, you know, motor jump. He spent all his money and energy, everything is to just jump with, you know, motorcycle, you know. And the result, he killed himself, you know. So what? Now, bodhicitta is something very practical, I tell you. It is something medicine. Self-cherished thought is like, nail or saw you're putting in your heart, always uncomfortable. But bodhicitta, since you begin open, incredible, tremendous, peaceful, tremendous pleasure you gain. Exhaust less energy you gain. Forget about the enlightenment, you know. You open for others. It's a tremendous pleasure, tremendous satisfaction you gain. It is very interesting that to work for others is infinite. So life is rich. Life is rich and interested continuously. So you can see Western people, they bored easily. Therefore they take drugs and they think they easily bored. They can't see what to do. Not that those people who take drugs and they think these are the something, you know, unintelligent, you know. They do have intelligence, but they don't know their energy is put some way to be beneficial for the society or something themselves. They can't see block, you know. So then they destroy themselves. So if you don't want the understanding, bodhicitta is to dedicate others. Sometimes difficult that way understanding. You can make bodhicitta is a selfish attitude too. Why? What I'm saying, practical point of view. You begin to open to others. You know, your tied is here, heart is tied, completely tied, you know, ego tied. You understand, you know, I and ego tied. This text says something, the ego is, you know, the iron, the ego is iron tied, you know. Lama Jitsongkhapa says, you know. So that this iron tiedness is hard. How to lose it? When you begin to dedicate. Unbelievable, peaceful, unbelievable relaxation. Even selfish attitude, you can do practically that one, I say. I don't know what I'm saying anymore. So, the really matter is attitude. Really matter is attitude. Complete attitude. If you make your attitude to really open for the all universal living being, you understand? And you dedicate it. It is enough to relax. I think, my opinion, this is much more powerful, you know, bodhicitta attitude is much more powerful, much more practical in Western environment, you know, than meditation school to yourself. Anyway, 20th century society, our life, we don't have time for meditation. Even you try, salvation is. Last night I'm too late, yesterday my heart woke. But I really believe that strong, dedicated attitude, determination, from one day, on my rest in this life, today, as much possible I dedicate for others. I think this is so powerful. Anyway, some of the people's attitude, their meditation is they want something, you know, concrete consultation. You know, it's not possible concrete consultation in such short time without the life, you know, put together. And the Westerners,
very difficult to put their own life together, I tell you. That the most difficult thing, this is, you know, Tibetan monk projection, of course. Yeah, especially me, you know. Well, yeah. Because you have to be organized your life. If you not organize your life, how can be you good meditator? Not possible. Not possible. Life disorder? How could be good meditation? I don't know what I'm talking. I think that I control. All right. Now, I think somebody said time is over. You know, I'm scared, you know. Anyway, next subject is, you know, Sunyata. Sunyata is, you know, His Holiness is going to explain, you know. Okay? You shouldn't worry. However, what I'm going to say is this way, that the renunciation and the bodhicitta, the wisdom, universal reality, these three is essence of Buddhism, essence of Christian, essence of universal religion. There's no contradiction at all. Westerners easily make rationalization that this Buddhist monk talking is the East trip. These three are not Eastern culture, no Tibetan culture. Anyway, historically, you do know when Shakyamuni teach Four Noble Truths, Four Noble Truths, whose culture? The essence of religion is nothing particular one country's culture. Compassion, love, reality is whose culture? Okay, all right. That's why the three principles of Four Noble Truths or a right path, you can exercise, implement any country, any nation. There's no contradiction at all. Well, also, we have to understand that these three principles, meditation, the Manjushri, to Lama Tsongkhapa. Lama Tsongkhapa passed up to now. It's not something, you know, Gelugpa things. It is contained all the Tibetan tradition, four tradition. So we should not give misconception that, the four traditions, we practice differently. You cannot say, Kajuba renunciation, Kelubba renunciation, Sajjaba renunciation, Yumaba renunciation, Sajjaba Buddhist, Kelubba refuge, Kajuba refuge, different. How could you say? I don't have any room, even if Shakyamuni comes here, that different, I'm going to reject. For me, even Shakyamuni Buddha come here, sort of manifest, ready to the light, you know, say, they are different, I'm going to say no. People easily deluded, you know. People easily hallucinated. I want you to know, the first thing, in order to you become Buddhist, Sikh, is only taking refuge in Buddha, Dharma, Sangha, that is all. Then how can you say
you look for refuge and catch you for refuge different. No. I want you to understand. I think I want to say something. We have limitation concepts, limitation to orientation. I want you to see human beings are how limited. Now, I put example this way. Vietnamese Buddhist people cannot visualize Tibetan Buddha. Tibetans cannot visualize Chinese Buddha. Okay. Oh, Westerners are very difficult to visualize Japanese Buddha. Then that means you ignore all those Buddhas? That means you discriminate, I take only Tibetan Buddha. I only take West Buddha. East Buddha I give up, Japanese Buddha I give up, You understand now? How we are limited. Well, that is I call human being limitation. They cannot understand universal levels. That's why they put such way cultural limitation in order to ego hang one. If I say badly that each of nations, the Buddhist people, they hang one their Buddha is their ego grasping object. Understand? And also scientifically that I'm checking out Western, people, many Western people study Tibetan, painter. And when they make Buddha, completely different Buddha, they make exactly Westernized Buddha. Well, they do. Even though they exactly teach dimension, Tibetan style, like this. The example is Tibetan example, But when they make it, Westernized. This is scientific, my experience. That shows that a human being can do only through their limitation experience you can paint it, anything, isn't it? In the world. Oh. Anyway, I think it is so pity that also Gelugpa's thinking, they don't want to take refuge Nyumabha taking refuge like Bhema Sambhava. If I say, I think it's a pity that all the Gelugpa, many Tibetan texts, written, Lama Jitsongkhapa is a manifestation of Bhema Sambhava. Maybe I say Lama Jitsongkhapa is a manifestation of Jesus. Well, I think very, I tell you, first misconception comes from taking refuge, I tell you. First thing is taking refuge is you have to learn. Taking refuge is not easy. It's something very profound, Then taking refuge beginning, you take a fanatical view of understanding of Buddha Dhamma Sangha. Then you become fanatical Buddhist, Okay, my advice is, if you are truly Buddhist, you taking refuge, 10 generations of Buddha, you taking refuge, 10 generations of Bodhisattva, isn't it? In 10 generations, there's no division, West, East, isn't it? I think sometimes too much vision eye orientation is no good. I don't care. Anyway, Buddha Dhamma is not object of eye. It's good Christian way explaining God is something, you understand? Something, omnipresent, universal or something. Actually, that good understanding. Still, my Buddha, my Dhamma, my Sangha. Rubbish. That is the problem.
if you attach, you know, if you attach a particular object of my lama or my thing, ridiculous. Buddha says, you should not attach me, and you should not attach enlightenment, you cannot attach six parameter, you cannot attach anything. I think time is run out, isn't it? Yeah. Mm. Maybe a couple of minutes, you know, I'm still unfortunate, you know, that, you know, His Holiness, you know, cannot come. I really truly wish, you know, that inviting His Holiness is like Buddha, you know, second Buddha coming in this earth. You know, I feel so unfortunate that His Holiness cannot come. You know, you have to put, you know, such garbage, you know, as usual one. So please, you know, one maybe short time, just a couple of minutes, we meditate, okay? And we meditate and we sending our energy, our, you know, what is it, the light energy, you know, to purifying any obstacles of, you know, anything, okay? Especially from our heart, what blissful radiant light with the rainbow energy we send it to His Holiness' heart. And from the His Holiness Dalai Lama's heart, also what radiant light with the Om Mani Padme Hum mantra coming, our heart.

0: for the entire our body, nervous system, from the feet up to crown, filled by the Om Mani Padme Hum mantra with the rainbow radiated light from His Holiness' heart. Thank you so much. Thank you. Thank you. And have a nice day. Thank you. Thank you. Thank you.
1: Dashi Delek, number two, Lamrum Shevi, Geji Gundu Tavato, Pyogi Nangcho Senshi. 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

0: Tashi Delek, number 2, Lamrum Shevi, Geji Gundu Taveto, Pyoji Nangcho Senshi Ye. 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
1: This afternoon, again, unfortunately, I have to come here and have to talk nonsense things for you, so excuse me. However, His Holiness feeling much better now. This afternoon I heard. This morning Guru was talking on the subject of the renunciation and the bodhicitta. Now this time I will talk sunyata wisdom. Now, Buddhist point of view, having the renunciation of samsara and the loving kindness, the bodhicitta, is alone not enough to root cut of the ego and to root cut of dualistic mind. By meditating, by the practicing the loving kindness, the bodhicitta, eliminate the gross attachment and creepy feeling. But the craving, desire and attachment is rooted by the ego and the dualistic mind. So without understanding this sunyata or non-duality, not possible to stop the root of problem, human problem. It is like this, maybe example. If the boil water, you put the cold water or one ice, it is enough to come down, but not stop totally, not extinguish totally the quality of boil, again boil. For example, all of us, we do have some extent loving kindness concerning our relationship, but many times our loving kindness is the mixture, half white, half black. I think very important. Many times we begin start white motivation, loving kindness, but then slowly mixed up with the black magic love, communicating. Well, no, another thing is, first beginning pure motivation love, then the time passed, you know, becomes then mixture and becomes black love, dark love. Then, understand? Then, first beginning the white love transforming into the black magic. For you, not for these people. All right. So I want you to understand, this is due to lack of wisdom. due to not having penetrated wisdom to go beyond the relativity projection. That's why you can see even religious, the motivation, and the religious action. Without a lack of penetrated wisdom, it becomes mundane trip. That's why Buddhism does not have sort of good feeling with the fanatic or emotion love. So the many Westerners projecting Buddhism has no love. The love is nothing to do actually, emotional expression. The emotional expression of love is so gross, gross, not refined. But Buddhism concerned, tremendous concern, understanding. Understanding the need of the object and the understanding of subject, then this is the way loving kindness becomes institute of the selfish attitude. The same thing with religious tremendous emphasis on the love and the compassion, but not emphasis on the wisdom. Therefore, the wisdom is the understanding. Wisdom is the, the path to liberation. So you have to gain. Now, concerning emotion, I think Western world is, I think emotion is a big thing. Some reason. I think we should learn somehow, middle way, to react, correspond with the sensory world. When I was Spain, His Holiness, we visited one monastery. There was one Christian monk stay isolated place, and His Holiness gave question to him that something like that. How you feel when you experience signs of happy or unhappy things coming to you? That his answer was, he says, something like, happy are not necessarily happy, bad are not necessarily bad, not too bad. Good or not necessarily too good. Something like that. He answered. I was sort of astonished, I'm very happy. Bad are not too bad. Good or not too good in the world, he said, whenever he experienced. For me, that is wisdom, anyway. For my small understanding, that is wisdom. We all should learn. Now you can ask yourself, you can do it or not, this monk experience, you can do it or not. For me, this monk, he having this experience, I say, great. I don't care he's enlightened or not, I care, he have that experience, fantastic. Is it helpful for his life? I'm sure he's blissful. Anyway, the worldly pleasure, worldly bad is so transitory, so transitory. So the knowing, the transitory nature, the knowing, relative nature, the knowing of the conventional nature, that makes you that free experience. So the Buddhist, way of understanding of sunyata, person who has some kind of understanding of sunyata, for him, exactly similar experience of that freeze head. By seeing that bad are good, so bad and good are the relative. It is the only existent conventional mind, and not the absolute, quality. The characteristic of ego, the projecting such fantasy notion onto oneself, and thereby also others. So this is the main rule. Such emotion reacting and holding. It is a concrete, you know, concrete pleasure, concrete pain. So the symbol that you can right now, you can observe that how your ego mind interpreted yourself. That ego mind interpretation, image is the projection of ego. You can check right now. Without checking this one, nothing to do with the sensory mind. Sensory mind? Sensory. Come again? It is not sense consciousness. Check now. Close eye, check. Simple question. Don't need question of past, future, just ask right now how your mind the image yourself. Don't need to seek absolute. Just a convention of you, what is, ask it. That is enough. By understanding the convention of mind and the projection of your own imagination, the relating, understanding, is the source to realizing sunyata. This way, you can break down gross concept of ego. You can vanish self-pity imagination on oneself by eliminating self-pity imagination of ego. You can go beyond fear. So all the fear, all self-pity image, the emotion, it comes from the holding self-pity imagination oneself. Holding self-pity imagination oneself. Also, the gross, you can see, it's like yesterday concept of self-pity imagination is existent today. It's wrong. Thinking yesterday I'm today very bad man. Yesterday because I'm angry. Last year I'm angry. That also wrong. Because you holding self-pity imagination. Angry self-pity imagination you still holding today. Today you are not angry. If that is the logic, then Buddha is also bad. Because when he was in this earth, Shakyamuni, when he was earth, he had 100 wife. He still satisfied. He was still dissatisfied. Wow. Now, it is true that ordinary us, our ego, ego has a notion to hold permanent concept self. which is holding all the time, you know, last year, bad guy is me. Buddhist point of view is that's all wrong. So, if you have that kind of concept, lifetime, you become, you know, bad guy, because you interpret yourself bad guy. Therefore, the ego's interpretation is unreasonable, nothing so able to do with the reality. Because ego's holding such as the self-existent I, then the beginning, the attachment. I remember one time, His Holiness having an interview with one monastery about maybe 20-30 months. And one of the Christian, His Holiness asking, what is your interpretation of, you know, emptiness? One of the Christian monk answered was, non-attachment is the sunyata, Christian point of view, sunyata. What do you think? For me, somebody is experience of non-attachment. I think it's super. Don't you think it is super? The attachment is the symptom of this world sick, isn't it? Understand? This world way of sick is because attachment. This world, sick, illness. Middle East sick because attachment. Middle East, oil countries are sick because attachment. Communicating or not? And the Christian monk has non-attachment experience. How you think that? Even Buddhist point of view, person who has non-attachment experience, very, very difficult. For that reason, for me, somebody has experienced that, you know, another religious person, very good, extremely good, you know, and that is reason, I think one should have competent way to respect other religions. How many Buddhist people have experienced non-attachment? Nobody has that. Surprise. Well, excuse me. Anyway, okay, I'm just joking, you know. But it's very important, you know. Very important to have non-attachment experience. Very important, all of us. Now, I want you to understand attachment means. This attach, what's the connotation is? These two attach, okay? Communicating or no? Now, Buddhist point of view, attachment means, this, let's say, Buddhist point of view, if this is really attach, and the connotation of sense of attachment, then it is very difficult to separate like this. This attachment is no problem because it's easy lose, easy cover. So to say, of course, I don't have attachment is difficult. But the good thing, you know, not have, you know, like iron, like this attachment to be flexible, I think we should learn. Understand? The attachment, the mind, attachment is the symptom which cannot separate. Which cannot separate you from the object. Let's say, Buddhist point of view, attachment with this flower. Yeah? Now, I'm going to talk about Buddhist point of view. The attachment with this flower is the symptom for me. Difficult to wear from this flower. You know? You understand? There's the function of the attachment is not let go as it is. It overestimated way, interpreted that I and the flower wish to be one and not separated from the lifetime. You understand now how I'm sick. I don't want to separate it from this flower from now forever my lifetime. What do you think? How I'm crazy? Or this crazy, okay, character is the attachment. So the non-attachment is flexible, middle way, reasonable way. Let's go. So you understand the psychology of the non-attachment is an overestimated concept, unrealistic concept. That's why we are suffer. For that reason, human beings suffer. For that reason, Buddhism embraces suffering, suffering, suffering, suffering. Okay? Western point of view, Buddhism have much emphasis on the suffering. They don't understand why. Why Buddhism so much suffering? I have enough money. You understand? I can eat, I have enough clothes. Why I'm not suffering? Why I don't need Buddhism? Buddhism used to suffer. Many Westerners said this way, that it's a misunderstanding of terminology of suffering word. Attachment to character is the suffering. You can look at Western society. Because the Western problem is the attachment. It's so simple. And the Western life and since born, going to school, up to, professor, whatever is built up with attachment. Well, of course, not only Western, East is sentient being. It's a characteristic of sentient being. But why I'm saying strongly Western is this thing? Because sometimes Western have funny, concepts, connotation of happy or suffering. So, philosophically, of course, the research sunyata is, we have long regimented explanation, thousands analyze, okay, the notion of the existent I. But I'm talking about practical, every day, right now, we can do. It's a simple way that you don't think about terminology Buddhism. You don't think about it. Any, books or these things. You just ask simply at the moment how I interpreted myself. That's all. Each time you ask yourself that kind of question, answer comes different, I tell you. Because sometimes I'm emanating chicken, Sometimes I'm emanating pig, Sometimes I'm emanating monkey, Then you love yourself. Okay? Simple. You can love yourself. Incredible, what I'm thinking. I'm pig. But one shouldn't worry when you see yourself as pig. One shouldn't worry. Just laugh. Where are you checking? This way, question yourself. You just laugh. Then you are more close with sunyata. I think so. Because you know something. Your own experience, your own projection is fantasy. And to some extent, you experience selflessness. The sense you lose, trust yourself. you know, your ego. You lose your trust of your own ego. Trust. And it becomes less concrete concepts. So you see, the analyzing or meditation is not necessarily something becomes sad, serious, you know. When you really something understand, you can laugh. You can laugh yourself. Of course, don't laugh too much yourself alone, you know. otherwise, you are clinically sick, you know. So the interpreter is sick, you know. Well, that's a good example. Milarepa. He stay on the, you know, snow mountain. He laughs, he sings himself, you know. What do you think, Jerman? What do you think, Jerman? You think he's sick? Because he has richness, much happiness. So he laughs. So that you see, entire our life built up with dualistic concepts. And in the society world, in relative world, without, you know, build up the dualistic, you know, dualistic concepts, you understand? You are not normal functioning. So that in order to build up it in order to unify yourself into the society, you build up incurable concepts, these things, you know. Oh, these are the dualistic, you know, concepts. Many things we consider is knowledge, is wisdom, is education. We consider in the world, most of them, the dualistic mind, it is a reaction of most suffering. Now, dualistic mind, dual means two, actually. Dual means two. Buddhism, we're not complaining, there is no dual. There is two existed phenomena. But what is happening is contradictory nature, competition nature. Computation mind, is comfortable or not? Computation life, is comfortable or not? Computation business, is comfortable or not? Mind is irritated. Mind is irritated. So the two things contradicting, you understand, two things contradicting inside the mind, always, you know, that is what we call dualistic mind. So the, well, simply, when we sleep, when you get up, you feel peaceful or not? You sleep, morning, get up, you feel peaceful or not? Yes, we do peaceful. Why? Because dualistic mind rests during sleep, some extent. Okay, now you understand. As long the dualistic mind is functioning in your life, always some kind of irritable, ultimate reality of peace. The one point in it, concentration is very useful. One point in it, concentration is very useful to cut gross dualistic mind. Especially the recognition of the one consciousness and the ultimate reality of peace. That's why. The one point in it, concentration is very useful. One point in it, concentration is very useful to cut gross dualistic mind. especially the recognition of the one consciousness and the contemplate one consciousness.

0: It are dualistic concepts. That's why the Tibetan tradition, Mahamudra, doctrine, they teach it that way. However, now, the meditation is the purpose to stop the irritated concepts, which we call dualistic mind. Of course, it has many levels. It has gross levels, subtle levels, many levels of dualistic mind. The way to eliminate dualistic mind, first thing is you are capable the gross mind, gross dualistic mind. I don't know, even what I'm talking. So instead of I'm talking blah, blah, blah, why don't we give question answer? I'm sure I create more confusion for you. I create more dualistic mind for you. So therefore, better we do question answer.
1: Yes.
0: Yes. Pardon?
1: Why should
0: we
1: be
0: attached to one
1: philosopher?
0: Good. We should not attach any philosophy. We should not touch at any religion. We should not have any object of attachment. We should not attach God. We should not attach Bible. Bible book. We should not attach Buddha. That question is very important. Hey, that question is very important. That is the shows characteristic of Buddhism. Buddhism has no room. There is something you attach with, something you grasp. The grasping attachment, even Buddha is wrong. Buddha said. As long you are sick, you know. As long you are sick with a diamond, you are still sick, you know. Okay. Any kind of symptom, the attachment is have to be vanished in order to completely liberate human being. For that reason, Buddhism has room. Any philosophy, any religion, any trip, as long benefit for human growth. Understand? Good. Yeah, then? All right. Compassion is understanding the other people's lack of, you know, yeah, pleasure and the other people's suffering situation. Then it's a compassion. The attachment is that for me, I want. Okay, concerning my pleasure, you know, the compassion is concerned others' pleasure and the willing to release other purpose, other sentient being problem. That's why, remember, we say many times, you know, we mixture, you know, our compassion and the attachment, we mixture, you know, because first beginning, good, you know, compassion, then time being, you know, becomes mixed up, you know. Then becomes attachment trip. Thank you.
1: Non-duality.
0: Same? No.
1: No.
0: That's why I said beginning. Remember. It is not enough having renunciation and loving kindness, bodhicitta. It is not enough for us. We need wisdom, remember, you know, understand, to cut through the, you know, dualistic concepts and see what is behind reality, universal reality. Okay? Now, very important, you know, without having much wisdom, bodhicitta or love becomes fanatic sometimes, you know.
1: But if you have non-duality,
0: yeah,
1: non-dual mind,
0: yes.
1: Then you are the other one.
0: Yes. Then what? Right. If you have non-duality, you know, the understanding, then

0: Yes.
1: If you have non-duality understanding, then bodhicitta easily can develop. Well, you know, particularly, whether we too much talk or not, that we do know in our life to difficult, you know, the obsessive concept to stop, isn't it? Obsessive concept to stop is so difficult, you know, and we are not flexible. So therefore, I think better, yes, as much you could, but you cannot stop concepts like these, you know, unless you completely extinguish yourself. Yeah, then, any question?
2: Mantra is important to destroy the ego.
1: Yes, but of course, must be individual experience, okay? And when you are first state Buddhist Abhubhumi, you don't need, you know, mantra, all right? There's no such thing as external mantra, you know, you do. You become totally the nucleus of mantra, because that time you discover absolute mantra. So now we are playing a little bit with the relative mantra. Hopefully we discover absolute mantra. Thank you. All right, no questions?
2: We understood before that emotions have something negative, but he's wondering if the quality of the emotions are not the quality of the being.
1: I say, if you are evolving tremendously with the emotion in your daily life, then you too much rolling with the emotion, you are psychologically tied, so that you have to learn, you know, instead of rolling, sit back. Also, I did not say emotion is negative, you know, emotion can be positive too. But what I'm saying is, I'm making generalization. In Western environment, Western, you know, we have some kind of correspondence, each other, communication. We have tremendous emotion. In other words, another way to say it, too much body. In other words, yeah. In other words, if you want, no. Too much body emotion. You understand? No understanding of, you understand, six conscious functioning. All right. Okay, thank you. Thank you. Now you. Then that is life.
2: You say, how can we live without attachment and without desire?
1: Yeah.
2: It's too difficult.
1: I agree with you. Too difficult, yes. Yes. That's why human beings to make responsible attitude to solve our own problem is not easy job. You know, it needs involving entire life. That's why to be mindfulness, to be consciousness, it's not easy job. But there's a way to transforming desire. There's a way to transforming attachment. And then it becomes, that energy becomes medicine. That energy becomes part to liberation. Like poison. Like poison, when you mix certain kind of treatment with the medicine, it becomes medicine, isn't it? Poison is medicine, another way. I don't know, what is it? What is it? This one, the marijuana is medicine. Isn't it? Hashish is medicine, isn't it? Is it not good one, but when you transforming energy, yes, that is the beauty of human being, has a powerful instrument. Any kind of things we can trick, any energy we can trick, we can transform something else. That's why Tibetan Buddhism has much method. transforming attachment into the path to liberation. How to desire transform it, path to liberation. We do have much emphasis, you know, method. Wow, like chili, you know, red chili. Like red chili. Red chili is an example. Red chili is not so good, isn't it? But you mix with certain things you use in your food reasonable, it becomes delicious. So now, I want you to understand, according to this question, the Buddhist point of view, there is no human problem which is cannot solved by human being. And that personally, to understand and to encourage that the entire my problem, I can deal with my problem, I can solve my problem, that attitude is, I think, very essential for the growth of oneself. I truly believe that all of us, you know, even though we are not good meditators, you know, we are not maybe good spiritual, you know, but all of us, if we have, you know, some understanding and we have encouragement oneself, we can solve the problem. Most time we lack of, you know, understanding of our own capacity. We put ourselves down. That's why Tibetan Buddhism, sometimes you see Buddha with you. You see yourself as Buddha. I'm sure you, all of you heard that kind of thing.
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Tashi Delek, number two, Lamrum Sevi, Geji Gundu Taveto, Puji Nanchu Senshiye. 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

0: Yama so so da ina. So ga yama so so da re. Re. I think the same hole, isn't it? Before also, I think. Isn't it? Same. So seems so all this arrangement also, I think, seems same way. Perhaps a different flower. So thank you very much. All those concerned people who arranged this opportunity. Thank you very much. And also a large number of people who came to here. Thank you. At the same time, I want to make clear, I have nothing to offer to you. Just, I think, few empty words. But certainly, I consider say public sort of engagement, right? Public interact. That I feel important and useful. Because everyone want happy life, peaceful life. And in fact, I think happy, peaceful day and night, weeks, months, years. And we want happy life. So with that connection, of course, everybody is a pray, wish happy world. That's, I think, should be our goal. Happy world. Whether it's without touching philosophical different concept, this very existence of this life is there, is fact. Meantime, whether we realize or not, there is mind, this feeling, there is cognitions, but with that feeling. So there a feeling of pain and pleasure also there. And whether we have clear sort of awareness about self or about I, definitely I is there, self is there, who feel happy, who feel pain. And on that basis, desire happiness, peace, pleasure, desire to overcome pain, suffering, without a reason, by nature that's there. So therefore, and then of course, you see, everyone have the right to have happy life. So therefore, the happy world and happy day and night is something really worthwhile to achieve, worthwhile to make effort. So that's the, I always say, consider that's the most important sort of topic or factor. So, meeting with people, public, exchange through, firstly, I express some of my concept or belief or my experience, my thoughts. And then also through question and answer, through questions, I also can learn from your experience, so from your, views. So therefore, I'm very happy to have this opportunity. And also this is bring another opportunity of meeting with some of my friends since long time. So anyway, I get the feeling of our reunion. So, thank you. So now,
1: Chala.
0: I'll get shared.
1: So the theme of our discussion tonight is happiness in the material world.
0: Now, before I start my main talk, firstly, I would like to express my greetings to those outside. It seems... So, I very much appreciate this insight, sort of like a cold weather, and perhaps you may find a little uncomfortable outside, but you are so much keen, you see, to listen my talk, my thought. So I appreciate. And then also, I always make clear, listen what I'm saying carefully, and then thought, or think away. Think and analyze. And then you see those points which you feel something quite interesting. Then carry experiment. But then those points you feel nonsense. Then just forget. It's no problem. So you see, those people who remain outside, if you listen my talk, if you feel a little boring, then better to leave. Because it's cold weather. So isn't it? Thank you. Thank you much.

0: As I mentioned earlier, I always believe the basic purpose of our life is happy life, happiness, joyfulness. Now that desire, not only human being, but also the all species of mammals and also the insects, all have the same desire to achieve happy moment and to overcome pains and suffering. Now we human being, I think one what's a remarkable thing about human being is human brain, human intelligence. So therefore, on this planet, there are so many different forms of life, and especially the life with the mind. There are so many forms, but we human being, I think, the only other being who really change this world, lot of sort of new
1: transformation,
0: new development or new findings. So today, generally speaking, I think humanity really enjoying material facilities. I think quite big way, quite high level. And still, with science, with help of science and technology, further development still will take place. So meantime, I think one question. When you see people facing difficulties of daily life, daily basic requirement, at that time you see people, some people have some kind of expectation. Once material facilities achieve, once this material progress take place, then all the problems, all the suffering will disappear. And humanity will be something, will achieve some kind of permanent happiness. But now as the time goes, when we look like the United States or in the European continent, mainly in the US side, of course those areas, those families who really have all the, I think, best material facilities, and their earnings very good, their family background very good, their education very good, their future very good seems. But then you see these people, among these people,
2: If the belief that once all the material facilities are gathered, and once one reaches a very high level of material affluence, then almost all human problems will be resolved. If that kind of belief and conviction is true, then of course, if you look at the examples of individuals or families in developed countries where there is tremendous affluence, then this should be the case. But however, that's not so.
0: So therefore, it's worthwhile to analyze or to think more about that in that field. I think important to analyze, to think. One, the happiness or satisfaction not necessarily produced by facility itself. Satisfaction, happiness is mental quality. So therefore, I think much depends the user the wrong chababu.
2: No, users.
0: The users or a mental attitude. If the facilities there, but the user site, they still some kind of more desire, discontentment, and also the way to acquire these facilities through not the right kind of method, like exploitation. Then, all the facilities there, but the firstly, the user site still is want more and more and more. And also extreme sort of competitive feeling. And also all these material thing acquired with Dhruvdhani. The way which you see or achieve this material facility through
2: wrong ways.
0: Then in deep insight, you may not so happy. So therefore, although you see we need this material facility, and we have a right to acquire, to achieve these things, but then meantime, little practice of contentment. And also the way to achieve this, more proper way, more honest way. No abuse, right? Abuse or scandals. More proper way, more honest way. Then when we achieve these things, still have the feeling contentment. Then that person, the facility is there. But at the same time, the person really get genuine satisfaction or happiness and calmness. Some is my friend. Their looks, that should not have any sort of problems or uncomfortable. Because, see, their way of earning is very good. Some millionaire or billionaire. Some cases, they expressing to me in deep inside, very unhappy. A lot of worry. A lot of sort of mental unrest. Yeah, I actually used to come across such person. So then I just to see, sort of express all the firstly, contentment, and secondly, think more about other people, and look at our life not narrowly, but through
2: wider perspective.
0: So sometimes they appreciate, they get some kasura, and they get some sort of new way to look their own problems. So therefore, the material facility itself not provide genuine sort of happiness or satisfaction. So much different on our own attitude. This is number one. The second point, we have is this body and mind. The material facility basically provide us physical comfort. But then, generally, I think among the pains and happiness, some actually created by mind itself. Especially in human beings' case, I think a lot of pains and happiness essentially, you see, entirely depend on mental attitude. Right.
2: So if you examine the world of our experience of pain and pleasure, or happiness and suffering, we will see two broad categories. On the one side, there is a category of our experience of happiness and suffering, which really is more at the level of our senses, our sensory experiences. But there is also another level of experience of happiness and suffering, which is primarily related to our thoughts and emotions, not so much to our senses.
0: So those pains mainly related with sensorial level, that I think the remedy also, you see, come from that same sort of source. Like physical illness. Physical illness through medicine. We have to cure through medicine. Now another level, purely on mental level, some kind of too much worry. Eventually, I think, because of the too much worry, too much of suspicion, and eventually depression. Of course, then I think if the depression becomes very serious, then of course it's much related with the physical also. But basically, I think it is some mainly created by mind itself. So that the material facility, you see, cannot.
2: Material conditions alone cannot affect it.

0: bring about the change.
1: Obviously, you see, mental worry, too much worry. Money cannot save. Power cannot save. So all the material facility, you see, cannot sort of eliminate these, you see, suffering on purely mental level. So the mental level sort of pains, uncomfortable, in order to overcome that, we need different method. And then namdo gitkembe any mochi chungdebati namdo korangi kasulpi tane sewaji.
0: So what we find is that the problems that we encounter in our life as a result of our thoughts and emotions are problems which need to be resolved by utilizing the same faculties of thought and emotions.
1: I think on that level, between, I think, human being and other sort of mammals, perhaps because of human intelligence, this marvelous human intelligence, perhaps we human being have, I think, more mental sort of problems because of the human intelligence. The animal, they feed well, then no immediate sort of disturbance there, then I think much less worry. We human beings, because of this intelligence, although looks for the moment everything very, very comfortable, best facility there, but because of the mental sort of thinking power, too much expectations or some doubt, not only is it today sort of concern about today, but long future and future generation, and like that. And sometimes you see too much exaggeration of
0: imagination.
1: So therefore, since the many kinds of mental level problem or worry created by mind itself, that the human being have more sort of variety. Therefore, now, if you look one way, the human intelligence which we consider something very precious. Now, that precious itself is the ultimate source of our additional problem. So now, I think a human way to overcome, to face that problem is we utilize intelligence itself to counter those problems which are created by human intelligence. Now here, I think the way to carry that sort of procedure way.
0: Process.
1: Not belief, not faith, not prayer, but use human intelligence. Analyze the situation. But here, perhaps I think, again, I think two levels. At the beginning, analyze in the intellectual level.
0: Intellectual level.
1: Mm. 특히 전에 양다고 해다 뭐요 내주지 그 시럽 전에 통샵을 아니 안다 지금 그게 내만 예를 들어서 봐도 코지 손하고 야식 소명했지 그래서 뭐지 땅코 전 통대받지 양의 양도 리베 관에 아니 인텔리전스 안에 지금 그게 시에 들어가지 아니 소라도 안 알려주는지 용의 용서가 안 되는지
0: So, in terms of how do we carry out this process of resolving problems at the level of thought and emotion by using human intelligence, there seem to be two levels. At one level is to utilize the human intelligence and analyze the situation, whatever the problem may be, by looking into its causes. and various factors which gives rise to it and so on. And through this way, you arrive at a certain understanding of the way things are. And that way you develop a sense of conviction. But that, at the initial stage, remains more as an understanding. And however, through a process of familiarizing with this understanding, by integrating that into your own life, you will get to a point where it becomes almost like a kind of a second nature, so that you have not only an intellectual understanding, but also an experiential understanding of that truth.
1: So, it seems emotion, among the emotions, there are two kinds of emotion. One emotion, just spontaneous. And also, I think many emotions, mainly the sensorial kind of emotions.
0: So one level of emotion is more instinctive, and also they tend to be associated more with our senses. However, you can also see another type of emotion which is related more to the level of intelligence.
1: Here, as I mentioned earlier, first analyze. You develop some kind of concept, new concept, new outlook. But at the beginning, may not strong for the feeling. But then eventually familiarize, and the time passes. Now that intellectual level, understanding, concept, then become conviction, some kind of faith. That eventually affect your emotion. So that really makes its differences. So something like, something like the immune system. Your sort of mental level, use maximum human intelligence, all sorts, this good thing or bad thing or happy, because of that, or wanted thing or unwanted thing, analyze, should know, because of that, reality. Again now, because, you see, many problems, I feel, you see, happen because of that reality and our perception. Because lack of knowledge of the reality, too much expectation. Because of lack of understanding of the reality, suspicions. So, these things, usually, you see, many problems, mental problems, happen because of the gap reality and our perception. Knowledge,
0: perception.
1: So, the Buddhists call analytical meditation, analyze. Now, that's helpful to reduce the gap. So, actually, our education, suppose, you see, reduce the gap, reality, and our perception. So then, eventually, you see, that understanding bring more conviction, faith, and that eventually bring some emotion. Now, for example, compassion, a kind of emotion, but that not come mainly on physical, sensorial level, or spontaneous, but analyze what is the benefit, what is sort of kasoda.
0: What are the consequences of not cultivating compassion?
1: So through analyze, eventually you get more conviction. That eventually take influence in the emotion. So that's one way. To change our emotional level. So that actually is very, very helpful when we facing problem. The problem there, including physical illness, illness, pain, physical pain. Pain still remained there. But because of mental attitude, you will face less suffering. So similarly, any problem, the problem is still there. While you are fighting for overcome that problem, but mental level, you can sustain peace of mind, more calm. So that's, I think, one unique thing about human being. So here, you see, I think important thing is training of our mind. Not religious belief, but simply utilize our intelligence more wider way, more maximum way. So I think see, no harm to mention my recent sort of experience. Perhaps some of you know, in January this year, while I'm making pilgrimage to Rajgiri and Nalanda, most two sacred places of Buddhist world, especially in Mahayana Buddhist world. So usually, you see, there is belief when you make pilgrimage, more hardship is useful to purify one's own impure thing. So I decided to walk on the on the Rajgiri mountain. One stick. Recently, there's some problem in my knee. But then, despite that, I decided I walk. So you see, quite good.
0: I sweated a lot.
1: Then on the top of the mountain, or the place where the Buddha Shakyamuni is taught the Prajnaparamita Sutra, we recite some sutra and some meditation. I think just information for our Buddhist friends here. I recited
0: 8,000 lines of professional wisdom. And also the summary of that.
1: And Saushim Shlavi.
0: And Nagarjuna's Fundamentals of the Middle Way. And then Tsongkhapa's differentiation of the definitive and interpretive meanings of the sutras. So, as I read these sacred texts together with some of my companions who were there on top of this, at the summit of this mountain where Buddha Shakyamuni gave the professional wisdom teachings, as I was reading the texts and meditating, I noticed a trace of a fire on the top of the mountain, and then felt that since this is a very holy pilgrimage site, obviously this fire is not lit by someone making a tea or something. So, as I was thinking about this, then I sort of realized that probably it may have been a Tibetan pilgrim who had lit it as an incense fire, which, and together with, I can sort of imagine that the person may have done some Tibetan rituals, Buddhist rituals, which are not so much associated with the sacred teachings of the perfection of wisdom, which was given on that summit, but rather this ritual of incense burning and particularly and making offering of ablution is more related to Tibetan practice of propitiation of deities. So I felt that this is rather inappropriate.
1: Deities or the spirit?
0: No, spirit is in some cases spirit worships. So I felt that this is whoever did this probably did not, obviously did not realize the significance of this site here. So compared to that, I felt that what we are doing here, which is the recitation of the text representing the teachings that the Buddha himself gave at that site, was much more appropriate.
1: So actually, that kind of practice is sign of degeneration of Buddha Dharma. So in any way, you see that after that, I went to Nalanda and also recite some sort of important philosophical text. So that evening, I developed the problem in the
0: intestine. Huh? Intestine.
1: So in any way, you see here. No. Oh, really painful. Really painful. So now my main point is, while I just lay down on bed, a lot of pain, but mental level, because that very day, I passing through some villages, and also finally the Patna town, Patna city. A lot of poor people, a lot of poor children, no shoe, very poor sort of clothes, and looks, no education, just a chosy them.
0: A lot of them were mixing cow dung.
1: So very poor. And then some are, what called it, polio. Very clearly sign of polio patient. Very young children. Looks as nobody taking care. Then near Patna,
0: the small shack.
1: One old person. White hair, white beard. Seems to see no one taking care. He himself just
0: lying down.
1: Firstly old, then secondly definitely ill. Sick person. But around there, no one there. So I developed some kind of a sense of what's today, helplessness. So that sort of what's today, mental attitude, actually very helpful while I develop pain here. Physically, it's a lot of pain. But in mental level, constantly you feel these you see helpless people.
0: Empathize.
1: So that much helpful to reduce mental level pain of my stomach. Like that. So this one is an example. So our mental level, the feeling, or I think feeling, mental level, is very powerful. If you have a certain sort of conviction, it's a certain sort of mental attitude there, that certainly reduces physical uncomfort or physical pains. So the opposite way, if mental level very unhappy, too much worry, then physical comfort, physical pleasure cannot subdue. That's very clear. So the physical level can reduce by mental level, mental feeling, but mental feeling cannot reduce.
0: Right? Cannot be.
1: Cannot. No. Cannot sort of subdue or reduce by the physical comfort. So through that experience, we can see the mental level is more superior than the physical experience. So now, unfortunately, I think in many cases, we simply, you see, neglect about our internal potential. We just kind of catching the chasing money or just material facilities. So I'm not saying material facilities because of that, not important. I'm not saying that. It is very important. Of course, I'm a Buddhist monk. There's a limitation. But within the limitation, I use maximum way for material facilities. Of course, jewelry, as a monk, prohibited. But sometimes, little jewelry. Not just the pure sort of, because of the ornament, right? But of course, it's the recitation. Then just watch, also not very expensive, but also because of not very cheap. So of course, you see, the use material facility is beneficial. It is practical beneficial. Very good. But meantime, the other side, mental level, is it too much greed? Is it too much competitiveness? Then you always feel some kind of
0: dissatisfaction.
1: You want more and more. When your neighbor has got something new, if you have the attitude, oh, now my neighbor also got this and that, very good. And you feel happy.
0: Instead of rejoicing in your neighbor's prosperity and whatever the new acquisition may be, instead if you harbor jealousy and ill will, then the result is that you yourself suffer, and it's an unnecessary suffering.
1: And then long run, it is very, very important is it to know the proper utilization of human intelligence. So that's, I feel, according to my own experience, I feel these are worthwhile to practice, to know, and to practice, to implement. So just, in modern time, I think we a little bit neglected about this mental quality or mental potential. You should not think, you see, this train of mind is something like religious, per se, religious faith. It's a totally different. Faith, religious faith is something different. Since I think in Buddhism, the main sort of method is shaping, changing or shaping of emotion through reasoning, through intelligence. So some of the Buddhist sort of method, I think we can adopt in a normal way, secular way. So perhaps in my own case, I'm Buddhist. So through my own sort of Buddhist training, Buddhist practice, the result, as I mentioned earlier, I convinced some of these, the method is really bring more inner strength or more inner calmness. So this, without touching religious belief, Buddhist belief, you simply, can adopt these methods. So that I want to share with you. So then finally, our goal, happy life, will not materialize

understanding. It's a waste. So therefore, hard work, sort of serious, continuous effort with proper understanding about the reality. And accordingly, make effort with self-confidence, with wider perspective, then there is much more chance to achieve happy day and night. Through that way, weeks, months, years. And once one happy family, peaceful family, the member of the family who really have human good quality, human values, then that also you can share with your neighbor. Provided the neighbor's attitude also should be open one. Then, of course, through that way, more happier society, more harmonious, more friendly, more peaceful society can develop. So here, the education, I think education institution, I think have a special role. And also media people have, I think, very significant influence. So I think among the audience, perhaps I think different professions, especially in the field of education, please keep in your mind and think this line. Then if you feel this is something quite interesting, then as I mentioned earlier, then you should think more, experiment. And especially you see your neighbors, to your neighbors or to your family members, and especially in the school, to the student, you see, explain these things. So through that way, I think, and plus prayer, perhaps the better future. It seems, I think, the world, if we look the world event, 20th century and 21st century and the 19th century, it seems, in spite of many unhappy events, tragic situations, I think overall, I think concept of human right, concept of environment, is a concept of individual right. I think this is, and concept of non-violence, a concept of compassion. Now these things now more and more now coming. So these, I think, the humanity through suffering, through man-made suffering, I think becoming more mature. And also through education, through information, sins of far-sightedness, sins increasing. So that's a hopeful sign. Meantime, make constant effort. Thank you. Now some questions.

0: Presently.
1: Yes, now some questions.
2: Your Holiness, there are a number of questions here. We have five questions that were chosen from a number that were left in the boxes out in the foyer beforehand. So if we have time, the first one was, given that it is necessary to have compassion towards oneself in order to have compassion towards others, how does one conquer low self-esteem so that there may be compassion generated?
1: The first part of the question, that the point that was raised about the necessity for the ability to be compassionate towards oneself before extending it.

0: others is a very correct one, because without having the experience yourself, you have no basis to really extend that to others. Because sometimes there is a danger when we speak of compassion, of misunderstanding compassion as somehow entailing the sort of disregard of one's own well-being.
1: That is, so great. 이질 아들 소리 중요한 마법으로 제대하시는데 가 다 최대 영예 집에 있나? 빼는 군조기 빼는 군조 지는 거 봐도 영예 지금 뭐냐 시합이 있나? 아니 다 군조기 탐자로 옆에 가서 직규 것이 없으시다. 오버튜니티 직규에 두고, 포텐스 직규에 두고, 이게 상담하면. 산재배 세우타는 세배 있나니? 즉샘 댄동게 핑. 즉샘 댄동. 댄재기 때문에 상담하는 게 핑. 즉규 때문에.
0: As to the question about how to deal with the problems of self-loathing and low self-esteem, this is a complex point, and here it would depend probably from individual to individual. For example, if the individual is a believer, say, in a theistic religion, then perhaps the understanding that just as all other creatures, oneself too is a creature of the divine creator, and just as the divine creator has created all creatures with equal potentials and equal opportunities and total equality, I too share the same equal nature. So through that way, probably the individual may be able to appreciate the potential that oneself has and also empathize with others, connect with others. Similarly, if the individual is a believer in, say, a Buddhist faith, then contemplating certain aspects of the Buddhist teachings will be of tremendous benefit. For example, reflecting upon the universality of the Buddha nature, that each individual or sentient being has the potential for full enlightenment, that the essential nature of mind is not fixed and absolute. All of these will be beneficial.
1: Then perhaps I think secularly, non-believer, for example, I think someone who in this country or country where there's freedom, rule of law, then you can remember there's some other people who have no freedom in the country, no rule of law, but my place here, rule of law, under law, all are equal and entirely driven on my own sort of effort, my own work. So with so they think, oh, I have this marvelous opportunity. So there is no reason I cannot make effort. That is sometimes. In
0: In the case of an individual who is a secular, then one can reflect upon the fact that there is a lot of equality insofar as the potential and opportunities are concerned, and also how, compared to others who are living in countries and societies where there is no freedom, one has all these facilities and so on, might be of help. But with regard to the question of how to deal with self-loathing or self-hatred, this is a complex problem. But if you examine carefully, even underlying this feeling of self-hatred, self-loathing, I believe that still there is a concern, a regard for oneself, because often that kind of self-hatred might come from a too much expectation upon one, imposed upon oneself. And when you fail to meet that expectation, then you make negative judgments upon yourself.

0: So what is perhaps needed is a kind of a more releasing of that kind of strong expectation, so that there is a more relaxed kind of openness.
1: Yeah.
2: The second question. What messages would you have for young people in their efforts for world peace?
1: Basically, I have strong sort of view, the education, that means development of brain. So now, everywhere, people and government is realized, fully sort of realization, the importance of education. So accordingly, pay much attention. But the other side, taking care of emotion, taking care of warm heart, and basic human values. That seems, you see, and traditionally, I think just leave it the responsibility of the religious organization. Now in the society, the influence of the religious society, religious sort of institution, now becoming less and less. And also the family sort of values also is now decreasing. Then seems to see nobody taking care about the children's or younger people's sort of basic or the human values. And also I think it is very, very important to make a distinction, religious teaching and basic secular human values. Basic secular human values without touching any religious belief. And then also I think, you see, through analyze, you see, we can know the practice, as a result of practice of compassion, the actually benefit goes to the practitioner, not other. So the benefit from practice of compassion to other much depend on other's own attitude. But to practitioner himself or herself, as soon as some deeper experience comes, immense benefit. So usually the people have the view, the compassion, forgiveness, these things, something good for other, but for oneself, additional misery. So that's, I think, mistake. So therefore, the taking care equally, brain development and good heart development. And these two things must go together. Although I think tomorrow, I think one opportunity to meet some student.
0: So the problem is if I say everything today, then I wouldn't have anything to say tomorrow.
2: Your Holiness, in working with people who are dying, can you please talk about the dying process?
1: Whether that dying person accepts future life or not, it is very important to experience peaceful, calm mind. That's, I think, the most important. So is it those people who are surrounding,
0: who are helping,
1: who are taking care about that dying person, avoid any sort of disturbances. That's important. And if that person, believer, is a believer, like strong faith to God, then reminds God, Creator, I think infinite love. I think that's important. That's useful. At least is that provide peace of mind. Some sort of, I think, freshness in the emotional level. Then, like, Just think about next life. Not only this life, but this life ending, but new life beginning. So think about the future and then try to dedicate.
0: So if the dying person is a Buddhist, then at that point it is important to dedicate whatever positive and wholesome actions that the individual may have engaged in his or her life, and dedicate those merits towards a more positive rebirth.
2: Your Holiness, what message would you give to young people who are exposed to drugs?
1: I often is telling or expressing the relying external means in order to reduce mental tensions, these things. That's a mistake. Of course, physical illness, that's something different. But mental sort of worry or depression, these things, they much more sort of forceful, or much more sort of
0: effective.
1: Through sort of analytical meditation. So the Asatachi tested this, you somebody we must have sort of the next time, who do that to your money? You do that.
0: So it is important that because the individual may be facing immediate difficulties such as anxieties or sense of discomfort or depressions or whatever, and as a result sometimes there is a danger or the temptation to resort to some immediate solution such as by seeking solace through abuse of substances and so on, and sometimes also because of peer pressure. So it's very important to maintain one's kind of composure of mind so that one is not drawn to more kind of easy solutions.
1: Yeah.
2: And the final question was, how do you handle peace of mind when many bad thoughts come into your mind?
1: I think basically, as I mentioned earlier, the physical basic health
0: So here again, there is a kind of a similarity between our physical well-being and mental well-being. As I pointed out earlier, if the individual's basic physical constitution is strong, the basic health is sound, then even if the individual faces certain illnesses here and there, the body is able to resist them and overcome these minor illnesses. In the same manner, if you have a basic outlook which is sound and ethical, then not only will it prevent the arising of a lot of negative thoughts and emotions, but also even if certain negative thoughts and emotions do occur, because of the soundness of your basic outlook and your way of thinking, you will be also well equipped to overcome them so that they don't leave a lasting impact upon you, and also in future you'll be able to reduce the occurrence of these negative and destructive thoughts.
1: And here I think the transformation in mental level, especially emotional level, time is a major factor. Constant effort. Like political meditation, including secular sort of thinking. This is, as I mentioned earlier, is to familiarize. Then time passes, eventually more conviction, more faith, more determination. That really make transformation of mind, transformation of emotion. So it is totally wrong. Just like you see, a painkiller. This is something negative sort of emotions. One thought will be removed. That's the unrealistic
0: expectation.
1: That's not possible. It takes time. Finished. Thank you very much.

0: Then.
1: One thing. One sentence. I want you to add one sentence. That is the... I think already in my answer, or also I think in my talk, I think you may get the sort of feeling. I feel, firstly, the Kasashuti. Also, equal believer, non-believer. And then within the believer, this belief, that belief, is a different tradition. We must respect all different traditions. That's very important. And then secondly, I always see telling people, like in the West, or in Europe, or America, or Europe, which traditionally a non-Buddhist country, when I give some Buddhist sort of explanation, Buddhist lecture on Buddhism, I always make clear, you, Westerner, like mainly a follower of Christianity and Judaism, and to some extent Muslim. So therefore, people, follower of these traditions, should maintain their own tradition. Change religion is not easy. Sometimes you see getting trouble. So therefore, it is much safer to preserve, to keep one's own tradition. In order to do that, we must respect to all religions. I'm Buddhist. Sometimes I describe myself as a staunch Buddhist. But at the same time, I totally sort of respect, right? I admire the works of other traditions, like Jesus Christ and some other sort of great teachers. I think that they made tremendous sort of contribution for humanity. But of course, among the followers of different traditions, of course, sometimes they use use religion in the wrong way, in the political interest or some other interest. That also happened, including Buddhism. But basically, all these traditions really made, I think, immense sort of contribution regarding, I think, humanity. Therefore, we should respect, admire the other tradition. So that's, I think, very important. So I just want to express here. Thank you.

Tashi Delek, number two, Lamrum Shevi, Geji Gundu Taveto, Pyogi Nangcho Senshi Ye. 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

0: Tashi Delek, number two, Lamrum Shevi, Geji Gundu Tavato, Pyogi Nangcho Senshi. 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
1: Good morning. Now, next few days, the explanation about Buddha Dharma, according to Tibetan tradition, that means, if we examine the text, which we learned, not only just reading or study, but also learned by heart. All those, the major texts, actually written by the pandits or scholars, masters of Nalanda Buddhist University in ancient time in India. So the whole our practice actually is based on those texts. So therefore, it is really, worthwhile or mention Tibetan tradition is Nalanda tradition, pure Nalanda tradition. And then the text which we are going to explain, which wrote by Atisha Dibamkara. Now, he also originally he studied Nalanda, then later Brikamalashila. He went to Brikamalashila. So all his sort of knowledge actually is based on the text which wrote by Nalanda scholars like Nagarjuna, Arya Asanga, Arya Deva, Basuband, and Dignak like that. So they usually I make sort of correction. Some previous days, some scholars mainly from the West, they describe Tibetan Buddhism as Lamaism. Not seems to see very genuine, original Buddhism. I think that's a mistake. So then, I think since it's Nalanda scholars or Nalanda institution, they practice or study all Buddhist traditions, Theravada system, and also Bodhisattva Yana, and also they confidentially, Vajrayana also. Although among the scholars, there are different views, whether you see the text regarding Tantrayana, the text regarding the Madhyamaka, wrote by one name, Nagarjuna. But scholars, among the scholars, some say two Nagarjunas, not the same author. But of course, the Devangara Disha accepted the Tantrayana tradition. And then also, I think the Persian Devanzenge, Pavatadi, Kongsanga, Pavatadi.
2: Muktisena.

0: Vimukti Sena.
1: And the poverty dream, poverty ni jadi and the jana na lori mare nina nina na lori ale luk shen du sa jo re ku shi na shi shen ku do pe ji ding na su bi le na ro sa pe su da kan da na de na len de 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system, as well as the Sutrayana system, Paramita Sutrayana and the Tantrayana. So therefore, usually I describe Tibetan Buddhism as complete form of Buddhism.
0: So if you look at the textual evidence, we find that it is quite obvious that within the Nalanda tradition, among the Nalanda masters, there were great Buddhist masters who had actually wrought treatises on Vajrayana Buddhism. For example, the well-known commentator on the profession of wisdom literature, particularly the commentary known as the Commentary on the 25,000 Lines of Perfection of Wisdom, composed by Mukti Sena. There's one when discussing the concept of Buddha's four embodiments, the four kayas, he alludes to an alternative tradition, which clearly suggests that he was referring to the Vajrayana understanding of the four kayas. Similarly, one of the main sources of the lineage of Sakya school of Tibetan Buddhism, the Indian, one of the Indian source of the Sakya tradition was Virupa, and who was previously known as a great master at Nalanda as Dharmapala. He was a great pandit. Later, came to be also known as Virupa, who is the source of a major lineage of Sakya practice. So all of this suggests that the Vajrayana teachings and practices were actually present during the time of the Nalanda teachers.
1: So, of course, all major traditions of religion, particularly in Buddhist tradition, our main task is check or watch our own mind, then try to transformation or transform, particularly emotional level. One unique thing in Buddhism is the trying to transform our emotion through intelligence, through reasoning. So that's perhaps, the one unique about Buddhism. So that's, suppose, next 3 days, our main task, to transform our mind. Of course, not easy. For example, it's my own case. Since my age, around, 6, 7, I started Buddhist study, suppose practice also, but no interest about practice, even no interest about study. But around 15, 16 years old, then begin to develop genuine interest practice. So now today, almost 67 year old, still I'm practicing. still sort of study. Whenever I have time, I read, think, analyze, and try to absorb in my emotional level. Not at all satisfactory sort of result. But certainly I feel, as a result of practice, I got, I think, immense benefit in my daily life. So therefore, it is useful. It is something really worthwhile. Make attempt. But at the same time, you also should know it is not easy. Take time and need regular effort. Then, perhaps among the audience here, the follower of different traditions, maybe, or some non-believers. Last evening I briefly mentioned. Firstly, I believe the important is good heart, sense of caring one another, sense of community, sense of responsibility. Now that is, I feel, most important, the quality of human being. So that, so long we are human beings, we need these basic human values. Because without these human values, that person will not be a happy person. Wherever that person goes, always creates some problems. And the person himself or herself also, they not be a happy one. Always sort of some kind of sort of frustrations inside. But then, as far as the religious belief is concerned, yes, if someone have religious belief, in order to strengthen, in order to increasing these basic human values, it is very good. But otherwise, without any religion, you can be a good person, you can be a happy person. So, for good life, for happy life, religion, not necessary. So, perfectly all right. You remain as a non-believer, provided be a warm-hearted, good person, sincere person, honest person. That's very important. Then, among the believer, there are different traditions. Some differences are fundamental differences. Now, like I think mainly, usually I make two categories. One, the godly religion, that is theistic sort of religion, like Christianity, Muslim, Judaism, and many Hinduism, not Jainism, like that. Another category, that is, I usually describe godless religion, no God, no concept of God. Here, Jainism, and then one part of Sangya tradition. No creator. No concept of creator. And Buddhism also. No concept of creator. So, these fundamental differences. However, both emphasis the importance of a message of love, compassion, tolerance, forgiveness, contentment, self-discipline. So, all teach us human values. So therefore, in spite of different philosophy and a different way of approach, the main target, try to make a contribution for humanity. Try to human being become a good human being. So all have, you see, this sort of same potential to serve humanity, to help humanity. So, looking from that, in spite of different philosophy, but same goal. I mean, same goal. I mean, I'm not talking about ultimate nirvana, ultimate goal, nirvana or heaven. I'm not talking that. But as far as transformation of compassionate society, good society, happy society, all same potential, same goal. And since among the humanity there are so many different variety of mental disposition, therefore we need variety of religion. Quite simple. So, with understanding that, with that understanding, certainly, you see, it is very, very important to respect, to appreciate, to admire all different traditions, all major traditions. So therefore, whenever I give some Buddhist teaching, Buddhist explanation to Westerner or to non-Buddhist sort of community, I always make clear that I am not trying to promoting Buddha Dharma, but simply, you see, try to promote basic human value. And for that, the how to make contribution from my tradition in order to build happier human family, more peaceful human society, human family. So that's my thinking. That's my sort of view. So it's those people who follow different traditions, it is much better, safer, keep your own tradition. In the meantime, out of the thousands, thousands of people, this is some, like Tibet, majority, almost 99% are Buddhist. However, among Tibetan, there are Christians, there are Muslims. Muslims since, I think, last few centuries, among Tibetan, there are Muslims. So similarly, in the Christian countries, the majority of the people are Christian. At the same time, some may have some inclination or some mental disposition which closer to Buddhist approach. Buddhist approach is more suitable. So it's some individual, two choices. Either remain non-believer, usually I describe radical atheist. Because it's a Buddhism, Buddhists also kind of atheist. So the radical atheist means no belief at all, any value of spirituality. So either radical atheist or Buddhist. Some individual. Only two choices. Either accept Buddhism or remain radical atheist. In the meantime, the radical atheist view also quite simple. Not satisfactory. So then prefer is Buddhism. And that circumstance is okay. If that person, they not at all sort of, comfortable. Some different, you see, one's own tradition. Unbelief. Right? Unacceptable. Or not suitable. Then, if find Buddhist way of approach is some suitable, then okay. But in that case also, think very carefully. Not just like fashion, Sansa.
0: Fashion.
1: Yamju. Yamju, Ma Shishi.
0: Not just following a fad.
1: Think very carefully. Then, after you really carefully think, the Buddhist approach is more suitable to you, then, okay, as an individual right, follow Buddhism, accept Buddhism. But then, one important thing is, after you become Buddhist, you must not show disrespect to others' tradition, particularly your own previous sort of tradition. This must avoid. You must respect. Although that individual case, your own tradition, no longer any much sort of effect. But that does not mean no longer any effect for humanity, your previous tradition, still sort of helping millions of human beings on this planet. So we must respect. We must avoid some kind of kasoda, disrespect. So, then those people from Sri Lanka and also Thai and Burma and Laos, Cambodia and China and Vietnam and Korea, Japan and of course Tibet and Mongolia, people from this area, majority of them are Buddhist. So traditionally they are Buddhist. So they usually I feel more comfortable to give Buddhist teaching to Chinese and also Mongolian, and also you see, although quite a few from Sri Lanka or Thai or these Buddhist countries, but you see, they give teaching, Buddhist teaching to Buddhist Buddhist people from Buddhist country, as then you see, there is no danger of the complication. So, now I am I will explain the Buddha Dharma in Tibetan. Firstly, it's much easier for me, and I can sort of rest while he translates, isn't it? And also, I think more important, if I try to explain in English, my broken English, then, firstly, although I started English study, I think in 1947 or 48. So very old student of English study, English language. But never progressed, no progress. And then also, you see, getting older, my English also getting older, so more difficult. Thank you. Yeah. Daniela, yeah, only. Daniela, the Namjoo teacher, the guitar, number one, the name of the Yuna, Niala, Polish.
0: Normally, when I give teachings in a context where there are a gathering from various traditionally Buddhist countries, then I request the members of the Pali Sangha, monastic community, to do a chanting of the Mangala Sutra.

Among the followers of the great teacher, the Buddha Shakyamuni, there are many different traditions, and of all of these traditions, what we today know as the Pali tradition is, in terms of seniority, the most senior. And also, it is probably the case that, in fact, the teachings that were originally given by the Buddha. Among the followers of the great teacher, the Buddha Shakyamuni, there are many different traditions, and of all of these traditions, what we today know as the Pali tradition is, in terms of seniority, the most senior. And also, it is probably the case that, in fact, the teachings that were originally given by the Buddha probably were given in the language of Pali.

0: they were given in the language of Pali. So that's why we are honored to have the representatives of the Pali tradition to chant the Pali Sutras. And on the second day, that is tomorrow, if there are among the members of the Chinese Sangha who can recite the Heart Sutra in Chinese, I will request them to do the chanting tomorrow morning. And in terms of, again, in terms of chronology, I think the Chinese tradition is second most senior. And on the third day, I would like to request the members of the Vietnamese Sangha to again do the chanting of Heart Sutra. So now we will do the recitation of what are known as the three daily practices, which will be then followed by recitation of Heart Sutra in Tibetan. And these texts can be found on page 17 of the booklet.
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1: next is the salutation to Buddha from
0: the Buddha's name da di
1: yim shi sorry salutation to the perfection of wisdom from Maitreya's Abhisamaya Alamkara clear realizations
0: 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I'm going to get him.

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1: It was the established tradition of Nalanda where whenever one engages in the conduct of either giving a teaching or listening to a teaching, the tradition was to cultivate the appropriate state of mind and motivation. And this is done by going for refuge to the three jewels which distinguish the uniqueness of the path of the Buddha and then this is followed by cultivating the altruistic aspiration to attain Buddhahood for the benefit of all beings, the generation of bodhicitta, which is to reinforce one's commitment to the well-being of others. And through this way, both the teacher and also the students who participate in the teaching are advised to cultivate the right frame of mind, a state of mind, when engaging in such activity. So this will be done by reciting the verse, which is on page
0: 27.
1: If I'm right, this verse was probably composed by Atisha himself, Atisha Dipankara.
0: 三界学堂

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1: In Tibet, there was a particularly custom which evolved in the eastern part of Tibet, in the Kham region, which I inherited from the late Khunu Lama, Tenzin Gyaltsen Rinpoche, where on the part of the teacher, before beginning the actual formal exposition of the teachings, to remember the teacher, the Buddha, and pay recite some verses of praise to the Buddha, so I'll do that now.
0: Kangke du se ni so ne, ta wa dam je pang be je, ta be je ne, ten je be, kwa dam de lo sa de.

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1: So as it is widely known in the conventional sense, in terms of history, the teacher Buddha Shakyamuni emerged on this planet in the world more than 2,500 years ago. And this great teacher Buddha Shakyamuni, when he shared his teachings with the world, he did so by giving several public sermons. And the first public sermon, which is known as the first turning of the wheel of Dharma, where the main topic or the theme of his teaching was the Four Noble Truths, the teachings of the Four Noble Truths. And what we find is that, in fact, the teachings embodied in the Four Noble Truths really lay down the basic framework of the overall aspects of the Buddha's teaching.
0: And the Dambashi, the Kasurpuri, Mibu Dambashis, the Jukto, Chayageta, Nadidish, near the Sheikh of Hinza, Dinshi Namsha Tane, Kasurpuri, Shida Lang, some of the Shilam Nedidi, kind of Banglang 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
1: So if you look closely at the teachings of the Four Noble Truths, what we find is that in the teachings of the Four Noble Truths, Buddha, the teacher, lays out all the key aspects that are important for one's engaging in the path towards enlightenment. So what we find in the Four Noble Truths are the objects of our practice. Laying the foundation where one establishes a basic understanding of how the way in which the things exist. And on the basis of that, then what you find is the actual practice that is presented are embodied in the three higher trainings, the higher trainings on morality, higher trainings on concentration, and higher trainings on wisdom.So what we find in these three higher trainings is that the higher training on morality serves as a basis, and in this teaching you have different categories of precepts. For example, broadly speaking, you have the lay person's precepts or morality and the ordained member's morality or precepts. So altogether we list seven or eight different classes of precepts, which together...embody the teachings of the morality. And so taking morality the ethical practice of ethical discipline as the foundation and as a basis, then the individual practitioner cultivates the single-pointedness of mind, thus developing the second higher training, which is the higher training in concentration. Now, the reason why the Buddhists refer to these practices as higher training is to distinguish them from just ordinary practice of single-pointedness, because the practice of single-pointedness in itself is nothing uniquely Buddhist. So what is required in the context of Buddhism for such a practice of single-pointedness to be a higher training is to have the appropriate motivation. One is to take refuge in the three jewels, and particularly the Dharma jewel, the taking refuge in the Dharma as understood as the cessation of suffering, as moksha or as liberation. And then also and one's practice of single-pointedness must be grounded on a deep realization of true renunciation. So with these two as the basis, then the practice of cultivating single-pointedness of mind becomes higher training in concentration. And then on the basis of these two, morality as the basis and single-pointedness as the method, then the actual path is enshrined in the teachings on the wisdom. And these teachings on the wisdom are explained in the first turning of the wheel of Dharma in within the framework of what are known as the 37 aspects of the path to enlightenment.
0: That is, 다 시럽 캬바 왔지 이니 깨야지 임기야래 사던디 콜로 바베 그 둘이야 잘된 속도
1: Then there is the second turning of the wheel of Dharma, where many of the teachings, all the teachings of the second turning of the wheel of Dharma, exist in the Sanskrit as the language medium. And these teachings, particularly the most popular set of teachings known as the Perfection of Wisdom teachings, were taught by the Buddha at the summit of Vulture's Peak in Rajagiha. And what you find in these sutras, these scriptures, which belong to the second turning of the wheel of Dharma, is that these scriptures really emphasize and explain in great detail two essential points of the Buddhist practice. One is the cultivation of the altruistic intention to attain Buddhahood for the benefit of infinite number of sentient beings whose number equal to the infinity of space. And based on a compassion towards all of these sentient beings, one cultivates the altruistic aspiration to attain Buddhahood for their sake. This is one essential practice. And then the other aspect of the practice that is presented in these sutras of the second turning of the wheel of Dharma is the ultimate nature of reality. And when we speak of ultimate nature of reality, we are really referring to a kind of a deeper understanding of the third noble truth, the first being the truth of suffering, second the truth of origin, and third the truth of cessation. So in the Perfection of Wisdom texts, this third truth, the truth of cessation, is explained and elaborated further in great detail with a deepening understanding of what's the nature of true cessation. So in order to understand what is the true nature of cessation, cessation refers to cessation of the afflictive emotions and thoughts which one achieves as a result of applying the appropriate antidotes or remedies. Now, in order to understand the true nature of cessation, first of all, one needs to have some understanding of what lies at the root of these afflictions and what is what state of mind act as a direct antidote to these afflictive thoughts and emotions, and whether or not these afflictive emotions and thoughts have any sound basis, and whether there is a possibility of rooting out the basis of these afflictive emotions and thoughts. So these points are raised further. So the point really is, in what sense can we understand the possibility of attaining such a true cessation? What makes it possible for these afflictive emotions and thoughts to be brought to an end? So these points are developed in great detail with deepening understanding in the second turning of the wheel of Dharma. And so what we find here is the need for understanding the ultimate nature of reality, which the scriptures refer to as the suchness, the ultimate mode of being, and try to understand how in our day-to-day experience and engagement with the world, often we see a gap between the way things exist, the way things really are, and the way we perceive them. So there is a gulf between the appearance, the perception of things, our perception of things, and the reality of things. And thus, through understanding and deepening one's understanding of the ultimate mode of being of things, of the ultimate nature of reality, then this gulf can be bridged. So all of these explanations are found in great detail in the Perfection of Wisdom Sutras. And that deepened level of understanding is, in fact, the true path. So what we find in the teachings of the second turning is a further elaboration on the themes that were presented in the first turning of the wheel of Dharma, particularly the third and the four noble truths, the truth of cessation and the truth of the path. There is the third turning of the wheel of Dharma, the teachings that belong to that class. In fact, the terms of the three turnings of the wheel of Dharma in the Mahayana tradition is found in a sutra called Samdhinirmochana, which translates as Unraveling Sutra, Unraveling the Intention of the Buddha, in which a distinction is made between the three turnings of the wheel of Dharma, and the Samdhinirmochana Sutra, the unraveling intention of the Buddha, that sutra is identified itself as representing the key sutra of the third public sermon, and it is described as the sutra clearly differentiating the ultimate standpoints, ultimate intentions of the Buddha. Of course, that understanding is from the point of view of the mind-only school, whereas there are other Buddhist traditions that do not recognize this Sambindramochana Sutra as representing a definitive teaching of the Buddha, where then the scripture that is cited as the key example of the definitive teachings of the third public sermon is referred to as the Tathagata Garbha Sutra. Tathagata Garbha is the essence of the Buddhahood Sutra. And here, what we find is that this is in fact the sutra that was the basis for Maitreya's composition of the well-known Uttara Tantra, the Sublime Continuum, in which we find detailed discussions of the understanding of the ultimate nature of mind, where a teaching is given that so far as the ultimate nature of mind is concerned, it is luminous, it is also devoid of inherent existence. And so what we find here is a further presentation of the emptiness of mind as opposed to an external object like, say, a vase. Although insofar as the both the emptiness of the vase and emptiness of the mind are concerned, insofar as they are both emptinesses, there is no difference. But given that one is the emptiness of mind, while the other is the emptiness of an external object, there is a vast difference between the impact it would have by understanding these two different emptinesses. So in the Tathagata Garbha Sutra and Maitreya's treatise, which is based upon it, it is presented that if you examine the ultimate nature of mind carefully, what we find is that the ultimate nature of mind is empty. It is devoid of intrinsic existence. And in fact, mind in its natural state is luminous. It's the mere effect of knowing and

0: clear and luminous. And what we find is that all the afflictions that that pollute the mind are separable in principle from the basic mind, separable from the mind, by applying the appropriate antidotes and the remedies. So what this suggests is that these afflictions of the mind are in some sense advantages. They are not essential nature of the mind. They are advantages, while the potential for perfection of enlightenment, the potential for realization of omniscience, potential for perfection of many of the qualities of the Buddha are all inherent in the mind. So Maitreya points out that the afflictions of the mind are advantageous, they are removable, they are separable from the essential nature of the mind, and the qualities of enlightenment, the qualities of perfection lie in the very mind that we possess in the form of seed. And this is referred to as the Buddha nature, the essence of Buddhahood. And these qualities of the Buddha are not something that needs to be cultivated from outside, but rather the seed or the potential exists naturally in all of us. Therefore, what is required is the activation of that potential and development, perfection of that potential. So these points are explained in great detail in the Tathagatagarbha Sutra. So what we find here is that in the Tathagatagarbha Sutra, there is a very profound understanding of the Fourth Noble Truth, which is the truth of the path.
1: Da lam zheng ge den zhe ge da chang go de tang zhe ge da ka su ni bu ji zu de du xiao de wu ji pai ji sha de ni he en di ta li ya en sang a ge lam ge ne da su tao zhi su ji tao xi de wu ji ni du xiao xi song xiao xi.
0: So the text on which the teaching is being given in these series of lectures, which is the lamp for the path to enlightenment, is a very comprehensive text which brings together all the essential points of the teachings of the all three turnings of the wheel of Dharma, the first, the second, and the third, and then also complemented by some discussion on Vajrayana Buddhism as a means of clarifying doubts. In fact, some of the Kadam masters in Tibet, who, when they were giving teaching on Atisha's lamp for the path to enlightenment, given that this is a very comprehensive text that integrates many essential points of the various scriptures, even though the text itself is very short, running into only three folios in Tibetan, these teachers would sometimes make a boasting, saying that although the text that I'm teaching is very short, but it's so comprehensive and it's so profound, and it pulls together from all the various scriptures. So when I give teaching on this text, I can almost feel that the volumes of all these other great scriptures are actually shaking.
1: Chanda din jaba bodi chojin ja se jasa de phel se cha do da di guo bodi du ju ga da phel gi che ge gi dong ju ani fa la mo chang ju gi ani da ju ju ga da ji ngo ri chuan ma da jia sa su mo shi da li ga re.
0: This text was composed by the Indian master Atisha Dibamkara, and the place where he composed it was in Tibet, and the immediate catalyst was the request for its composition made by the Tibetan monarch who was the reigning king in the Ngari region of western Tibet, Halama Changchubu. So when Halama Changchubu requested for Atisha to give a teaching, he explicitly made the request that he was not seeking for some profound sounding teaching or something that is very famous or something that is very impressive, but rather he would like to request a teaching that would be of benefit to the people of Tibet as a whole. And when the request was made, Atisha was deeply touched and pleased by the sincerity of the request, and then composed this text as a response, in response to that request.
1: And
0: In terms of the transmission of the teaching on this text, in terms of my own lineage, I received the transmission of this text, teaching on this text, from the late teacher from Drepung, the Kunu master, Rinzin Tempa, who in turn received this teaching from Gyabji Kangsa Rinpoche. But also I received another a different transmission from the late Sekong Rinpoche, Senshaw Rinpoche, who himself received the teachings from a very sincere meditator from Drepung Gomang, whose name I think is Gendun Tashi. He was an ordinary monk, but a great practitioner and meditator. So I received the transmission of this text from two different lineages. It appears that at a certain point, the transmission of this text was quite rare. For example, both of my tutors, they didn't have the transmission of this text.
1: gyāgāgā sāndī yā lūkṣu chādi yā rī. 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
0: So now we will read from the text. It reads with the expression of the Indian title. So we read in the Tibetan text in Indian language. The title is Bodhipatha Paradipam, and in Tibetan language, Chanchulamji Dolma. Then there is a salutation to Manjushri. We read homage to Bodhisattva, the youthful Manjushri. And the first verse reads, I pay homage with great respect to all the conquerors of the three times, to their teachings and to those who aspire to virtue. Urged by the good disciple Changjubu, I shall illuminate the lamp for the path to enlightenment. In Tibet, there was an established custom to indicate, in order to indicate the authenticity of the teaching that is being imported from India, that is being brought from India, particularly those that were translated from original Indian texts, there was a custom to give the Indian title right at the beginning of the text. And this is to affirm the originality of this text and also its authenticity. Of course, in later, even for indigenous texts, some Tibetan masters did use the Indian title as well. But originally, the practice was to really to reassure the readers the authenticity of the teachings. So now, in terms of the meaning of the title of the text, Bodhipatha Paradipam, which translates as lamp for the path or lamp on the path, lamp for the path to enlightenment. So the term enlightenment, the old Sanskrit term is bodhi. And etymologically speaking, bodhi has the connotation of dispelling something, clearing away something. But also the Sanskrit term has the connotation of realizing something, perfecting something. So the Tibetan translators, instead of choosing one word, just like the Sanskrit term, that carries both connotations, rather chose two different syllables. Chang, the first syllable, the Tibetan equivalent for bodhi is Changchub, which is composed of two syllables. The first word, Chang, indicates dispelling or clearing away or eliminating, while Chub, which is the second syllable, connotes the perfection and realization. So together they carry the notion of enlightenment.
1: So, 제 다가는 신기 아니 차도 서 대화이 뭐이나야 아니 청주 될 드라이버 제외 시규 상의 상도 줘야 콘의 콘도 줘야기 다 남만 터 아니 노마노와 장마 제바 구름 모토버 딘디지 다 냠술 땐도 지르 냠술 린수 가서 그게 땐베 땐베 권에 아니 랑도가 내라 몽베 뭐 세야게 때문에 보신 사치
0: Now to relate the understanding of the term Changchub, which together translates the Sanskrit word Bodhi, which is part of the title of the text and translated as enlightenment here. We can relate the meaning of this term Bodhi or enlightenment to our discussion of the Four Noble Truths which we had earlier. Here what we find is the two elements of the meaning of the term enlightenment. One, the clearing away and dispelling, the other, the realization and accomplishing or realization or attainment. These two relate to the Four Noble Truths and also indicate the two key aspects of the enlightened qualities of the Buddha. One is the Buddha's quality of total abandonment or elimination of all defects, and the other is the total realization of all the positive qualities. So now to relate this to our discussion of the Four Noble Truths, the idea of dispelling or clearing away is directly related to the first two Noble Truths, the truth of suffering and truth of its origin. And what is being cleared away here, what is being dispelled, are the sufferings and its origins. So when we talk about suffering in the context of a Buddhist path, of course, we have to understand sufferings at different levels. According to Buddhism, we speak of three different levels of suffering. One is the obvious suffering that we can all instinctively identify as painful, undesirable, and so on. So this is known as the suffering of suffering. Then there is the second level of suffering, which is known as the suffering of change, which, conventionally speaking, we tend to identify that level of experience as, in fact, pleasurable and not painful. However, if you continue to persist in that experience, even those pleasurable experiences ultimately culminate in dissatisfaction and suffering and pain. So therefore, they are known as the suffering of change. Now, underlying both these two levels of suffering, the suffering of suffering and the suffering of change, is a much more fundamental state of being, which again Buddhism characterizes as a state of suffering. And this is the very conditionedness of our existence. And this level of suffering is known as the suffering of pervasive conditioning. And this is the very fact of our existence as a conditioned being, and which serves as the basis that then gives rise to the two other levels of suffering. So what is being dispelled here and what is being cleared away in the context of understanding the term Bodhi or enlightenment is are these sufferings and the causes and the conditions that give rise to them, which is the origin of suffering. And so through application of the corresponding antidotes and the remedies, when you attain a state of freedom from these suffering and its origin, then you have actualized the third noble truth, that is the truth of cessation. So truth of cessation and the path that leads to it, the means that make cessation possible, and they are what is being realized in the context of talking about enlightenment, Changchub. So although the cessation is not directly produced by some causes and conditions, but it is still a consequence of effort and also by seeking the conditions that would give rise to it. And these conditions and the effort that is involved in making the cessation possible are the truth of the path. So therefore, the second element of the term Changchub, the chup, realization relates to the

0: the noble truth of cessation and the path that leads to it. So in this way, when we look at them, we understand that in the very etymology of the term Bodhi or Changchub, there is the understanding of the essential points of the Four Noble Truths, complete there, and also by extension, the understanding of the two aspects of the qualities of the Buddha's mind. One is the total elimination of all the defects, and the other is the total realization, the noble truth of cessation and the path that leads to it. So in this way, when we look at them, we understand that in the very etymology of the term Bodhi or Changchub, there is the understanding of the essential points of the Four Noble Truths, complete there, and also by extension, the understanding of the two aspects of the qualities of the Buddha's mind. One is the total elimination of all the defects, and the other is the total realization and perfection of all the positive qualities. And so the path, when we speak of the path here, path really refers to a progressive stages of development in our mental continuum, beginning from the earliest stages of spiritual realization, culminating ultimately into the omniscient mind of the Buddha, where the individual is able to perceive both conventional and ultimate truths within a single cognitive event and within a single moment of time. So the path refers to that whole process from the beginning stage of the beginners to the ultimate realization of the Buddha's omniscient mind. And therefore it is referred to as a path, because path is something that one travels upon. And here the metaphor path is used for a journey that is internal, that takes place within one's own mental continuum. And the lamp here refers to the actual teaching itself as embodied in this text, because what the teaching does is to really present all the key elements of the path in their proper order, and also with all the essential points completely defined, and with the right sequence explained, and also all the relatedness of the different elements of the path explained properly. So in that sense, the text here serves as a function of a lamp being shown on the path. That's why the title is given to this text, Lamp for the Path, or Lamp on the Path to Enlightenment. And when we speak of enlightenment, generally speaking, according to Buddhism, it is understood that among the spiritual practitioners, there are different mental inclinations. And based on these inclinations, some people are more inclined towards the attainment of the enlightenment of Shravaka, the listeners. Some are more inclined towards the Pratyeka Buddha, or the solitary realizers' enlightenment. And then some are more inclined towards the Bodhisattva path, culminating in the enlightenment of the full Buddhahood. And the enlightenment that is referred to in this particular text is the enlightenment of the Buddha. Therefore, often, sometimes it is referred to also as the Great Enlightenment, to distinguish it from the first two enlightenment.
1: Yeah. Tadene, Changchub Sampa Jambesh Nujibola Chasaru Sayadita, Tenshi Gyuri Kuduliya, Tenshi Gyuri Kudula, Gyusha Sayadita, Jawainbari, Gyurji Parche Shiyata. 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
0: Then next we read the salutation to Manjushri, homage to the Bodhisattva, the youthful Manjushri. This is a salutation inserted by the translator of the text from the original Indian into Tibetan. And there are two purposes for the translator inserting a salutation right at the beginning of the text. One is to ensure that the task of

0: completing this text will not face obstacles, so that it will be successfully completed. So that is to, in order to make ensure that this is successfully completed, often a salutation is made by the translator. But more specifically, the purpose is to conform to a decree that was issued by one of the early Tibetan monarchs, that when texts were being translated from Indian language into Tibetan, Sanskrit into Tibetan, broadly speaking, in order to assist the readers to identify which of the three main scriptural collections the particular text belongs to, and these three scriptural collections being the Tripitaka, the scriptural collection on Vinaya or ethical teachings, or the scriptural collection on the sutras, and the scriptural collection of Abhidhamma, the phenomenological knowledge. And if the text belongs to the Vinaya collection, then the salutation is made to the omniscient Buddha. And the understanding here is that when we speak about the minute aspects of the precepts, ethical precepts, and particularly the ethical codes and the monastic ethical codes and so on, and what constitutes infraction of these and so on. So as far as the minute aspects of these ethical norms are concerned, it is something that can only be fully understood by an omniscient mind. And in order to acknowledge this humility, homage is paid to the omniscient Buddha if the text belongs to the Vinaya or the ethical teachings. And if the text belongs to the sutra collection, then the salutation is made to the Buddhas and the Bodhisattvas. And if the text belongs to the Abhidhamma collection, then the salutation is made to the Bodhisattva Manjushri. So, which is the case here. And this lamp for the path to enlightenment, although brings together the teachings of all three scriptural collections, the ethical teachings, the sutras, and the Abhidhamma teachings. But the main theme that is presented here belongs more to the Abhidhamma collection. That's why salutation is made to Manjushri here.
1: Yeah. But then, treasure, Gyawadi Dushili Gyawa. Duli Mindugon Shiv Dushi the Shidugon Shiv Dushi Dana Dushitara. Chenida Dinibida Dushitara Tadale Gyawas. Dinigida Tusum Saya Tanjeda. Te Chusane Sanya Tadagi. 그게 다 투주를 위해받아. 드는 데보다 투주를 위해받아. 근데 두지기다. 러베, 땅 꽈랑 붙이비. 러베 기기 땅 꽈랑 붙이비. 쳐. 룸부 쳐다. 떡배 쳐니기는 떡배 쳐. 떡배 쳐리기다. 소지, 가서 소지 기기 뒤보다. 이기다 퍼주 기 뒤보니는 나도 또 퍼주 기 뒤보다. 이 샤워. 자다 쳐 근조 쓰잖아. 또 쳐 근조 쓰고 뭐라. 골랑부디베다 겹수부터야 차, 차세, 세. 따디니, 주주세. 따 차세네, 아니, 저강 치주를 쓰나? 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

0: Then we read the first stanzas of the text, which includes both salutation and also the promise to compose the text. So we read the salutation, "I pay homage with great respect to all the victorious ones of the three times." So the victorious ones here refer to the Buddhas, who are described as victorious because they have conquered the four Maras, the four obstructive forces. And these, both the gross levels of the four obstructive forces and also the subtle levels of obstructive forces. So the subtlety here, defined in terms of the afflictive emotions and thoughts, and also the underlying propensities for the afflictions, which is known as the subtle obstruction to knowledge. So the fully enlightened Buddhas are those who have gained a victory over all four obstructive forces. So the homage is made to the Buddhas of all three times, and also to their teaching. Now, to their dharma. And then to their dharma here really refers not so much to the literary texts, but more to the inner realization of these Buddha, and also the Arya beings, particularly the Bodhisattva Aryas, who have attained high levels of realization and direct a realization of the truth, the ultimate nature of reality. So the what is translated here as teaching, dharma, refers to the inner realization of the Buddhas of the three times, and also the Bodhisattvas, and also the Arya beings who have gained direct insight into the truth. And then, so this is the dharma, and then it we read to their teaching and to those who aspire to virtue. And this refers to the Sangha. And the Sangha here refers to the Arya beings who have attained the path of seeing and who have gained direct realization of the truth. So salutation is thus made to the three jewels, the jewel of Buddha, the Dharma, the teachings, and the Sangha, the community. And then after this we read, urged by the good disciple, Changjubu, I shall illuminate the path, lamp for the path to enlightenment. So the question is, why is Atisha making the salutation to the three jewels? What is he going to do now? What is the task he's engaging in? So then he says that, I'm going to compose this text, I'm going to write the lamp. And why is he writing it? Then he presents the reason that he has been urged by the good disciple, Changjubu.
1: Haji, do you do Nalia? Do does Nalia? Massor Mijos, son Genia, Sanji Chitan Savina, Gubuchiria, who ten inches, who could get Mojuna, and Pashati looks married, said the name is under the Kosovo.
0: So, generally speaking, I mean, this point that Atisha is making here to explicitly stating that he was writing this because it has been requested for. And this adheres to a general practice in the Buddhist teaching. For example, we read in the Pratimoksha Sutra, the sutra on the scripture on individual liberation, where it is stated that one should not give teachings without being requested for it. So generally, it is the custom in Buddhism that one should not give teachings unless requested for.
1: That the other you Jamal Chasov that Duchadi Yutul Sashun Zadi Misha that Shavasas ask him today. Takanaji Shunu Chajas in Midzani, that the Yutul Sadi Kavarochum that is with Yusha. The Nuvisha the Mazushi Sadi, Mazushi Sadi Jam Belzak. Jambel Sadalia, any Jambaya, the Chambal of Soba, near session to the Teddy, Sanjay Siachi, Radam Pejato, no look on the Chavin Sanjay. Tanga, we can go to the Indus, and eh, Changu send the number of there, the Sembe number of there, Chita, and I can go with Dagun number of there, the Yondi Yari. So the Digitanic, Kudu Kuduya. 지 상결이야 지야지다 다 가서 그게 어 주소를 써야지 사다디 패지 파르도 심에 들어온 데잖아 패지 주소를 쓰기 사들이 뭐 인류 잠벨 사리 주소를 온 데서 이나 뇽모 수리다 제외 잠 뒤잠아 벨스로 되잖아 지다 사주어도 되게 참비 지든베 빼던 되면은 벨스 참비 지든베 빼던 되면 다양 사제 원도 세워 있느니 주님 바자다 제가 빵배 아니 균참아 와 아니 지가다 가다지 수급 빼던 되면서 자동으로 너는 잠스러도 빵배 연대 벨사디 떡배 연대 또 수급 연대 양은 지금 잠사디 수급 연대 시야 벨사디 수급 연대 시야
0: 등도 to make a small comment on the translator's salutation to Manjushri. We read homage to the Bodhisattva, the youthful Manjushri. I don't know about this. It seems the translator was rather enthusiastic in using the word youthful to the youthful Manjushri. But the Manjushri here, when referring to Manjushri, in the Tibetan tradition, there is an understanding of Manjushri differently at different contexts. For example, in the Vajrayana context, sometimes Manjushri is recognized more as a fully enlightened Buddha rather than a Bodhisattva. However, in the context of professional vehicle teachings, Manjushri is understood more at the level of Bodhisattva rather than a Buddha. So one has to understand different contexts in which Manjushri Bodhisattvas like Manjushri and Avalokiteshvara and Maitreya figures. So the term, the name Manjushri, the Tibetan equivalent is Jampel, which is again composed of two syllables. Jam literally means gentleness, and Pel refers to glory. So again, just like the two syllables for enlightenment, Changchub, here the name of the Manjushri, Jampel, the two syllables, gentleness and glory. Also, also in the Sanskrit term, Manju and Shri are two syllables. Again, connotes the two aspects of the enlightened state. One is the overcoming of the defects, here connoted by the term gentleness or jam. Jam here understood in terms of the Manjushri's state of mind or mental continuum and being made gentle by getting rid of, by eliminating all the afflictive forces that makes it agitated or disturbed. So the freedom from that brings about the gentleness or the settledness. And the glory here refers alludes to Manjushri's attainment of the various major and minor noble marks that define a person as a fully enlightened being, and that illuminate or that illustrate a person as a fully enlightened being. So if it is in the context of the sutra, Manjushri is a Bodhisattva at a very high level of realization who had attained similitudes of these major and minor noble marks. So the point is, again, in the name of Manjushri, you see both qualities of abandonment and accomplishment or perfection, both completed even in the name of Manjushri. And the English translator very enthusiastically introduces a new term here. We read to all the victorious ones. He or she seems to suggest that in the text it is indicated that we have to make prostrations three times, but in the Tibetan text it doesn't say that.
1: Yeah, that's
0: so we will take a break here.
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Tashi Delek, number two, Lamrum Shevi, Geji Gundu Taveto, Pyogi Nangchu Senshi. 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
1: In the verse of salutation of this text, the object of homage was identified as the Buddha, the Dharma and Sangha, the Buddha, the teachings and the spiritual community. So these are the three objects of refuge. And in Buddhism, they are known as the three jewels. The first is the Buddha, who is defined as a being who had attained total perfection of all realizations and knowledge, and also total elimination of all the defects and limitations and afflictions of mind and so on. So how do we understand such a fully enlightened being? How do we understand the characteristics of such a fully enlightened being? In this respect, it is helpful to reflect upon a verse written by the Indian master, Dignag, where he, in his text on Compendium on Valid Cognitions, he pays homage to the Buddha by pointing out that you who have become a valid being, so this, the operative word, the key word here is the word becoming. The point being made here is that the fully enlightened Buddha, the teacher, was not an eternally enlightened being, but rather someone who has become a valid teacher, someone who has become a fully enlightened. So this word becoming has a very significant point, which is that the Buddhahood do not come about from no cause. Buddhahood comes about from causes, and also that it doesn't come about from causes that are completely discordant with the result. So in other words, that the causes are themselves not permanent, and enlightenment comes about from a cause, and that it also comes about from causes that are incommensurate with the results. And then Dignaga identifies what is that key cause for attaining Buddhahood. And here, cultivation of compassion, the universal compassion, the great compassion, is identified as the key factor, the key cause. So in the salutation to the Buddha made by Dignaga, he pays homage to the Buddha as someone who has become a valid teacher, a valid being, an authentic being, through the practice of, sustained practice of compassion. So what we see here is that the fully enlightened being had attained that state of enlightenment as a result of a sustained and prolonged practice of compassion, and also some of the other associated aspects of the path, such as the wisdom realizing emptiness and so on. So the key here is the realizations that the Buddha has attained, which is the true Dharma, and it is on the basis of the realization of the Dharma we define Sangha and the Buddha, because those who are still on the path and had attained the path of seeing and had gained direct insight into the ultimate nature of reality, they are the Sangha, true Sanghas. And once you proceed in this path and attain a total culmination of this realization, that is the state when you have attained Buddhahood. So it is on the basis of the Dharma that the other two jewels, the jewel of Sangha and the jewel of Buddha, are also defined. So this is how we need to understand the nature and characteristics of the Buddha, fully enlightened Buddha, on the basis of understanding the nature and characteristics of the true Dharma. In terms of chronology of a particular era, then there is a sequence between the three in terms of evolution. For example, in the case of the present Buddha, Buddha Shakyamuni, in terms of evolution of the teachings of that Buddha, first the Buddha Shakyamuni came as a Nirmanakaya, emanation Buddha, and then Buddha then taught the teachings. Initially, the teaching was at the level of scriptural texts, therefore you have the scriptures that were taught by the Buddha, and then on the basis of the scriptures taught by the Buddha, his disciples engaged in the practice and cultivated the realizations of these scriptures, thus evolved the Dharma as realization, and then those who have gained realizations of the Arya stage, the path of seeing, those became the Sangha. So within the context of a single era, you can say the Buddha comes first, Dharma comes second, and then Sangha evolves third. Because of this, the order in which we go for refuge or pay homage to the three jewels is always Buddha, Dharma, and Sangha.
0: Sangha di chig member da dawa. 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So di yin du chue di gyao ngus sa yu.
1: So it's because of this we find in the text when referring to these three jewels, the Buddha, Dharma and Sangha, often the metaphor of medicine is used. And so the Buddha is likened to a physician, and the Dharma, the teachings, is likened to the medicine, and the spiritual community, the Sangha, is compared to a sick nurse and the one who helps and looks after the patient. So what we understand from this analogy is that it is in fact the Dharma, which is the true medicine, that directly counters the illness, the ailment, and it is the Buddha who prescribes the medicine of Dharma, and the one's colleagues, companions on the path, they who are the Sangha members, who act as a support while you are going through this process of therapy. Therefore, often the three jewels are referred to as Buddha as the true teacher, Dharma as the revealed teaching, and Sangha as companions who support you in your practice.
0: Sada, Chedi, any Chukunjo Kunjis was Labina, and the Dambashi Nane, the Gobe Dambata, Lamji Dambasiadi, the Chukunjo Mamadimbari. The Gobe Dambasiadi, Lamji Damba, Nyansu Langne, T, Teletene, the Sabu Topdenji, Yandaji Liga, Yandaji, T Nane, or Terra Yandaji.
1: So So the question is, then what exactly is this Dharma jewel which defines the other two jewels, the Buddha and Sangha? What are its characteristics? how can we cultivate that within us? Here we have to understand, as I mentioned earlier, when we speak of the Dharma jewel in the context of Buddha, Dharma and Sangha, the true Dharma really refers to the true cessation, which is the third noble truth. And cessation here refers to the freedom that an individual gains as a result of applying the antidotes against afflictive emotions and thoughts, those negative aspects of the mind. As a result of applying their corresponding antidotes, when one gains a kind of a freedom that ensures that prevents their future arising, that is called the cessation. And those cessations can be of many different levels. And that is the true Dharma. And also the path that leads to that cessation is also the true Dharma. So the true Dharma here refers to the third noble truth, the truth of cessation, and the fourth noble truth, the truth of the path. Now the question is, if true Dharma refers to the cessation of the negative aspects of the mind, the afflictions of thought and emotions, then the question is, what is the process, or what is the procedure, or what is the mechanism of bringing about such cessation? How can one cultivate the antidotes? How does the antidote work in bringing about the cessation of these negative aspects of our mind? Here, one has to understand that in according to Buddhism, of course, our very existence as conditioned existence itself is understood to be characterized by suffering. It is referred to as, in fact, the pervasive suffering of conditioning.
0: Present existence.
1: Yes. Our present existence as a conditioned being is understood to be suffering. This is the third level of suffering, the suffering of pervasive conditioning. So in this sense, yes, including our physical embodiment, our physical body is, in a sense, in the nature of suffering, something that needs to be ultimately gotten rid of, something that needs to be ultimately eliminated. But in Buddhism, when we speak of our very existence as suffering, we're not implying that the mere physical existence or mere bodily existence is suffering. For example, from the Buddhist point of view, even the Buddha Shakyamuni is seen as an embodied being. However, Buddha Shakyamuni is free of suffering. And also the arahats, who have gained freedom from negative emotions and thoughts, they also have the aggregates, the skandhas. So what is being referred to as suffering is this conditioned existence, present existence, conditioned by karma and delusions, or karma and afflictions. So at the root of our conditioned existence are the causes, which are the karma and the afflictions. And karma here refers to an action, an individual's act, whether positive or negative. So when we speak of action, a human or a sentient being's action, it automatically implies an agency, a motive behind, an intention. So the act themselves are, again, not the primary cause. The primary cause, again, is what lays behind, what motivates them, what propels these actions. So here, we're talking about intentions, the world of intentions, the world of thoughts and emotions. So underlying many of our karma, particularly the negative ones, are a lot of afflicted states of mind. So ultimately, what we arrive at the root of our suffering, really is these afflictive thoughts and emotions. And so in Buddhism, they are called nyunmong, or klesha. And the very etymology of klesha suggests that they are states of mind whose very occurrence brings about a disturbance within the individual. And these are the ones that defile one's thoughts and emotions, one afflicts the individual from within. And it is those afflictions which lie at the root of our suffering, and it is those afflictions that needed to be eliminated by applying their direct antidotes. Now the question is, how does the antidotes work when countering these afflictions? So So here, these actions do not go away simply by making prayers, saying prayers, or wishing them away. These afflictions needed to be eliminated by cultivating their corresponding remedies or antidotes. And how does this antidote, this process of applying the antidote work? Here, you can observe the physical world. For example, in the physical world, you have we can contrast, say, hot heat and coldness in temperature. And if you are suffering from too much heat, by increasing the coolness of the temperature, you can counter that, you can bring that down. And if you are suffering from the effects of a too cold temperature, then you increase the thermometer and adjust it so that you counter it. So even in the physical world, you can see instances where opposing forces counter each other. Similarly, we can take another metaphor of, say, light and darkness. They oppose each other. The moment you switch on the light, the darkness is dispelled. When there is darkness, there is no light. So there is a kind of an instantaneous relation, kind of a dichotomy between the two. So, however, in the world of internal emotions and thoughts, the process in which antidotes work against its opposing forces is slightly different. Here, we need to cultivate, in order to counteract something, we need to cultivate the right state of mind which directly opposes that particular affliction. Where the way in which it does is by choosing, by focusing on the same object, but by cultivating directly opposite way of engaging with it. For example, you have hatred and you have compassion or love. In the case of hatred and compassion, there are two different emotions, but they can be focused at a single object, an individual or a being. And then based on that, one, when you experience hatred or anger, you have kind of a very hostile experience or hostile feeling or attitude towards that object. On the other hand, if you have compassion towards that particular object, it's the same object, but your attitude and your feeling towards that object is of a different kind. The phenomenological experience is of a different kind. And in fact, one could say that by reinforcing one side, you can automatically and naturally and decrease the force of the other. For example, for the sake of argument, say there is an individual who wishes to, who dislikes compassion, who wishes to decrease whatever remnants of compassion there might be in him or her. Then in such a case, the individual can most effectively do this by deliberately cultivating hostile attitude towards the object and try to cultivate and try to see the downside of cultivating compassion, try to see the disadvantages of cultivating loving kindness and so on. And through this way, one could envision that the anger and the hatred can be increased. However, for a spiritual practitioner, that is not the goal, because anger brings the individual harm, it brings disturbance, it brings affliction. Therefore, from a spiritual perspective of a spiritual practitioner, anger and hatred are something that needs to be dispelled, that needs to be relinquished. While compassion and loving kindness is something that needs to be deliberately cultivated because it brings peace and it brings benefit and help. So this is how the antidotes work in decreasing and eventually eliminating the opposing forces.
0: Yeah.
1: And this is how, when we speak of practicing the teachings of the Buddha, when we speak of engaging in the Dhamma practice, and what is the actual process, the dynamic in which the practice of Dharma works in countering our negative emotions and thoughts. This is how it is, where by deliberately cultivating the corresponding antidote to the negative emotions and thoughts. So one can ask the question that if in the case of two opposing states of mind and two opposing emotions, such as hatred on the one hand and compassion on the other, if it is the case that by reinforcing one automatically diminishes the force of the other, then the question can be raised, does that mean that there is total symmetry between the two, that there is total equality, absolute equality, that there is no difference at all? By, you know, reinforcing hatred, one can completely eliminate compassion, and by reinforcing compassion, one can eliminate hatred. If that is the case, is there no difference between the two? Here, it is important to have a deeper understanding of the contrast between positive emotions like compassion and loving kindness on the one hand, and negative emotions like hatred and anger and attachment and so on the other. Generally speaking, if you look at the Buddhist understanding of what is meant by klesha, afflictions, broadly speaking, we observe two general categories of afflictions. You have, on the one side, there are afflictions which tend to be instinctual, such as attachment, such as anger, such as hostility. These are, although in certain circumstances there might be some immediate catalyst which may, where reason may, some kind of projection and reason may play a role, but generally these emotions are more reactive, more instinctual and impulsive. So that's one category of emotions which are more impulsive and instinctual. Then there is another category of emotions which tend to be much more cognitive. Here you have the false view of a sense of selfhood, and also the false view of grasping certain extremist views as being authentic or valid. So these are although afflictions, but they are more cognitive, they are more in the category of the intellect. And in fact, this second category of afflictions are sometimes referred to also as afflicted intelligence, because they have a much greater role of reasoning involved in them. So this is generally the Buddhist understanding of two broad classes of afflictions. However, if you look at deeper, you will understand that if you look at the nature of these emotions, the gross levels of emotions such as extreme hostility and anger and so on, they, at the root of them, is a subtler emotion, which is the delusion, and particularly the delusory mind grasping at some kind of real existence of things. And here we find a deeper understanding of the nature of these afflictions in the Madhyamaka writings. For example, in the 400 verses on the Middle Way, we find the passage where the author states that just as the bodily faculty permeates all the other sensory faculties, in the same way, delusion underpins all afflictions. So the point being made here is that when you examine carefully experience of a strong affliction like anger or attachment, you will see that underlying it is a cause which is some kind of grasping onto a particular object, whether it be deemed desirable or whether it be deemed undesirable, and depending upon how you perceive that, then there is, it gives rise to an emotional response or reaction. So at the gross level, delusion serves as a cause for the occurrence of these afflictions. However, at the subtle level, in fact, the author of the 400 verses suggests that, in fact, delusions are delusions exist.

0: used as a kind of a as coexist, delusions coexist with the afflictions themselves, just as the body organ permeates all the sensory faculties. In the same way, this delusion grasping at true existence of things really underpins all the afflictions. So, and in fact, one can say that the afflictions, the arising of afflictions, are dependent upon this grasping at true existence of things. So, this delusory mind grasping onto the true existence of things is, in fact, it's distorted, because the real nature of things is emptiness. However, this delusory mind grasps onto them as having some kind of real existence or true existence. In contrast, if you look at a positive emotion like loving kindness, although there are cases where delusory grasping onto an object as true existence may give rise to or support loving compassion, but the arising of loving compassion is not dependent upon grasping onto the object as having some kind of true existence. In fact, loving kindness is an emotion that can be developed to an infinite potential, whereas negative emotions like anger and hatred, because their underlying root is a distorted state of mind, they do not have any valid support or any valid ground in both reason and reality. So, and because of this, by cultivating a direct insight into the true nature of things, which is emptiness, one will be able to penetrate through the delusion of this misunderstanding of reality as having some kind of true existence. And through this way, one can eventually eliminate, undercut the very basis of the arising of these afflictions. So certainly there is a vast difference between positive emotions like loving kindness and compassion on the one hand, and negative emotions like anger, hatred and attachment on the other, in terms of their sustainability and also in terms of their potential for infinite development.
1: Timu Krishilis cigarettes, Lavina, Machado Rock and Tansareta, Timu and the Cup Day, the Deputy between Zinia, the Sigi Devati, and the D Shude, and the Shuja with Shude, Casa, Lulu wants to Timu Gul and Nigeria, the Shinu Motor, the Timu Shop, which you say. Tension Devon Jumaka, Tona Timu Jumius. Tishin Baba Kunjin did, has a time to Tom never chas, so on as you say, that Timu D. Conscious So, you can't do it. Chazanga, Das Hadi, Ram Sivari, Ram Das Lari, Dami Sahagi, Nigitati, Bachetati, Chazanga, Ramati, Ram Tubiana, any devil, Tension to Raju Bari, Tension to Rajuina, Turbari, Turn it to Bari, Ten it to Mari, Ten it to Machine, Turn it to Baina, Mother the Ram Yoshin Mari. 자들이인데 이게 따다도 너무 탐색을 싸워 뒷무기식이 어디 생각이 뒷무기 런신디 땡주 돈은 매바 처리 있으니 송두자네 뒷무디 땡중도 돈다 나 땡겐다 땡겨 뭐니 주방 랑 주버서

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1: So the question is if underlying all the afflictions is this delusion which really underpins them, how do we, on what grounds do we understand this delusion to be this grasping at the true existence of things? Here we go back to the 400 verses on the middle way, where immediately after the verse that I cited, Aryadeva writes that it is by gaining insight into the truth of the dependent origination, one will bring about the cessation of delusion. So the point being made here is that he is saying that when the individual develops a deep insight into the subtle aspects of the teachings on dependent origination, then he or she will bring about the cessation of the delusion. So here the delusion is being identified or defined as a misconception or a state of mind which perceives the world and the self in contrary to the principle of dependent origination. And because according to the principle of dependent origination, all things come into being as a result of a dependence upon other factors. And it's the opposite of that would be to accord status of independence and independent existence to things and events. Because if things possess independent status, if things possess independent existence, then of course they cannot have the nature of dependence upon others. And this status, this projected status of independence, is what is being referred to as self in the context of the teaching on selflessness. And so the teaching on, by teaching selflessness, what is being taught is the absence of the independent existence of things, because all things come into being as a result of depending upon other causes and conditions or other factors, sorry.
0: Mm-hmm.
1: So the Aryadeva concludes by saying that whatever is dependently originating. Aryadeva concludes by saying that that which is dependently originated cannot possess the nature of independence, and this absence of independent existence is what I called dependent origination.
0: That the degree of tenzindi, any numomet tibare, shishet tibare, sidiatela, taya, umabe nali, ya shizumedaviare, umuluru kitu chikwe nalia, loveling that devil, dishidil subia, tenzishidia. 남다로 고슴스네 아니 가다지 균정 뭐 러시 주고 똥에 똥 통에 시럽이 탈바 토야 고도물이 스타디 수고
1: As to whether or not this delusion, grasping on to things and events as possessing true existence, whether or not this is considered to be a defilement of the category of afflictions or subtle objects, subtle obstructions to knowledge, among the Nagarjuna's disciples, there is a divergence of opinion on this. On the one hand are such commentators of Nagarjuna like Bhava Viveka, who understood this delusion, this grasping at true existence of things to be a subtle obstruction to knowledge rather than a defilement of affliction, while based upon Nagarjuna's own 70 stanzas on the middle way, there were other commentators of Nagarjuna who maintained that it is actually part of the afflictions, afflicted states of mind. And they argued that even to attain the state of arhathood, which is freedom from samsara, cyclic existence, one needs to eliminate this grasping at true existence. And it is on the basis of that understanding then the assertion is made that the insight into emptiness is the sole path to liberation. There is no second path other than second path or second door other than the wisdom of no self, wisdom of selflessness. And the wisdom of selflessness or no self is understood in terms of what is called the three doors to liberation or three doors to thorough liberation, where the insight into the emptiness of things and events is cultivated on the basis of understanding its nature from the point of view of its causes and from the point of view of its effects as well.
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1: when speaking about this teaching on the no self and understanding of the selflessness, here we need to relate back to the teachings of the Four Noble Truths in the first public sermon that the Buddha gave. When the Buddha taught the Four Noble Truths, he taught them in terms of 16 characteristics of the Four Noble Truths, four in relation to each. And the four characteristics of the First Noble Truth, the suffering, are impermanence, unsatisfactoriness, and emptiness, and no self. So all the different schools of Buddhism, all the followers of the Buddha, in one way or another, understand the key teaching of the Buddha to be embodied in this teaching on no self or anatman, no self or absence of selfhood. Of course, there are divergence of interpretations as to what that no self means. In fact, if you look at the history of philosophical thought in India, we see a very long tradition of analysis on this nature of selfhood, nature of the individual, nature of being. The fact that when we experience pain and pleasure, there is the question of who is it that experiences it? Who is it that undergoes that experience? When we speak of accumulating karma, who is it that accumulates the karma? Who is the agent of the karmic act? When we speak of experiencing the fruits of one's karma, again the question is, who is it that experiences the fruits of karma? The fact that there is an individual, there is a being that we label as I am, is something that is commonly accepted. But the question is, what exactly is the nature of that self? What exactly is the nature of that being? Here we see a very long tradition in ancient India in the analysis of what that nature is, nature of the being or the person is. On the whole, among the non-Buddhist schools in India, especially those schools which accept the idea of rebirth, on the whole, there was a kind of a convergence of opinion that since physical body is contingent upon a particular life, and it's transient. When the life ceases, a particular life ceases, the physical body of that individual being also comes to an end. Therefore, self cannot be identified with the body, bodily existence. And therefore, on the whole, the non-Buddhist schools maintain that the self must be something that is completely independent of the physical and psychological constituents that make up that individual's existence. There must be a self, there must be an eternal principle that is enduring and that transcends individual life cycles, that maintain its continuum in an eternal temporal stages. And whether or not they will characterize it as eternal, unchanging, and unitary, but in the belief in this kind of self or Atman, if you probe deeper, these three key characteristics are thought to be the main characteristics of this self, that it is, temporally speaking, eternal, that it is unitary, indivisible, and that it is independent, or in some sense self-governing. And this is what is called the Atman, the self. And on the whole, all Buddhist schools reject that kind of notion of selfhood, that kind of notion of eternal self. However, within Buddhism, the schools have divergent opinion as to, if that kind of self cannot be posited, then how do we understand the notion of person? How do we understand the agency? Who is it, that being? Here, among the Buddhist schools, and there are some schools who try to identify the person or the self on the basis of the physical and the mental aggregates that make up the individual. For example, some schools maintain that it's the totality of the five skandhas that is the being, that is the self, or that is the person. Others maintain that it is on the basis of the continuum of consciousness that one must posit the individual being or the person. And there are others like the mind-only school, which maintain that the followers of the scripture of the Yogacara, the mind-only school, where they maintain that it is not just the mental consciousness, but rather there is a unique continuum of consciousness called the foundational consciousness, which really is must be identified as the person. Then there are the followers of Nagarjuna, particularly those who understand it to be Nagarjuna's ultimate standpoint. They maintain that any attempt to identify self as something that is independent of the body and mind is untenable. Then the question is, how do you explain the relationship between the self and the transient body and mind? So that is untenable. Equally untenable is the attempt to identify self within the body and mind. The followers of Nagarjuna, particularly those who take the Nagarjuna's subtle view, they maintain that both these dichotomies, identifying self as independent of the body and mind, and identifying the self to be either one of the aggregates of either the body or mind, that is also problematic. So the self or the person must be understood only as a kind of a label, an appellation, a designation that is given on the basis of the aggregation of the mind and body. And so we must understand the nature of self or the person to be mere designation, something that has no absolute or intrinsic reality.
0: Tenjung tekonan yang tuan lalu tadi, tetapi tak dapat dengan jenang kewa ini. 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
1: So, if we observe things and events, sort of more deeply, we will recognize that all things and events really come about as a result of aggregation of many factors. They are dependent upon many factors for their existence, that none of them enjoy any independent existence, that that all things and events, their ultimate nature is mere dependence upon other factors. However, when we perceive them, when we observe them, somehow we tend to get the impression that they possess some kind of discrete, independent realities of their own. We do not perceive things and events to be in this kind of interconnected, dependently originating reality. We tend to see them as each having its own independent, discretely identifiable kind of units. So what we see here is a gulf between the way things really are and the way we perceive them. And it is this disparity between our perception of the world and the reality of things that really underpins the various afflictive and emotional responses that we have in our dealing with the world. So, therefore, this suggests that the basis, the root of many of the afflictions such as anger, hatred, attachment, and so on, is a distorted state of mind. It's a distorted understanding of the world. And the root of the afflictions is this distorted state of mind. Secondly, and this understanding of this perception of world as having some kind of independent reality is groundless. It has no valid grounding. And thirdly, when one cultivates the direct antidote, which is the wisdom of no self, then this wisdom of no self will directly counter this misconception of the world as having some kind of true and independent existence. So when you compare the two, this false view of the world opposed to the insight into no self, one has a very valid grounding in both experience and reason, the other lacks valid grounding in both reason and experience.

0: experience. So because of this, when you compare the two and let them compete with each other, obviously the force that has valid grounding and experience and reality will as a result of cultivating it, as a result of developing it and reinforcing it, eventually you will get to a point where one will be able to totally eliminate this false view of the world. And furthermore, this insight into the no self, the wisdom of no self, because it is a quality of mind, its basis is very enduring. It's not a characteristic like a bodily quality whose basis is limited, whereas it's a mental quality whose basis is very enduring in terms of its continuum. Therefore, another characteristic of the mental quality is that once you cultivate it to a point where it becomes spontaneous, then further development, you do not need to make an extra deliberate conscious effort to bring it to your mind. A simple catalyst or impetus can immediately give rise to that kind of understanding or that kind of mental quality to arise in you. So when you compare all of these points together, then and also when you understand that the afflictions are separable from the essential nature of mind, that they are removable because their basis is distorted state of mind, and by removing this distorted state of mind, afflictions can be removed. So when you compare all of these points together, then eventually you will get to a point where the word liberation or moksha will really have some profound meaning for you. You will also get a sense that yes, liberation is possible, and this is what is meant by liberation. So when you understand that liberation is possible, then you can extend that and then combine that understanding with the understanding of Buddha nature explained in such as the Tathagata Garbha Sutra that I referred to earlier, where the essential nature of mind is described as luminous, mere luminosity, that it is unpolluted and it's mere luminosity. And so when you understand this, then you will also come to realize that not only are the afflictions removable, but also the propensities and imprints left by these afflictions in us can also be removable. Because if the afflictions themselves can be eliminated, then of course the propensities for these afflictions and also the imprints left by these afflictions can also be eliminated. And through this way you will get an understanding of the possibility of liberation.
1: Hmm. So, Devu Sanye Salaya, Ta, Changshu Sanbe Shungzu Zugamne, Kushi Namsha Shayim Yare, Kushi Sashi. 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Some 불신한다 류타와들라
0: In this way, one also understands the possibility of attaining the Buddhahood, which is the total elimination of including not only the afflictions but also their propensities and imprints. So when we speak of the resultant state of Buddhahood, in the Bodhisattva scriptures, the Mahayana scriptures, the state of Buddhahood is described in terms of the state of the four embodiments of full enlightenment, or the four kayas. And the understanding of the four kayas, the most profound and more detailed understanding of the four kayas, can be developed on the basis of reading and studying the Vajrayana texts, where the understanding of the four kayas is presented on the basis of the subtle mind, the fundamental innate mind of clear light. And here, the emptiness of the fundamental innate mind of clear light at the state of Buddhahood, that is described as the Svabhavakaya, the natural embodiment of the Buddha. And the omniscient mind of the Buddha at that state is described as the wisdom Dharmakaya, the wisdom truth body. And and the subtle energy or the prana, which is inseparable from this Buddha's Dharmakaya state, the subtle energy in its most subtle form is explained as the Sambhogakaya, the Buddha body of perfect resource. And when that subtle energy assumes a form that is visible to that is at the level of more visibility and grosser level, that embodiment of the Buddhahood is described as Nirmanakaya, the Buddha body of perfect emanation. So we can see that in the Vajrayana explanation of the four kayas, the explanation is done on the base, all in terms of the understanding of the fundamental innate mind of clear light. So with this, we think along these lines, then we will get a deeper understanding of what is meant by Dharma, and on the basis of Dharma, how we understand the Buddha, who is the example of the total perfection of the Dharma, or total realization of the Dharma, and the Sangha, which is those who are on the path of realization of the Dharma. So this is how, on the basis of the first verse of this text, the verse of salutation to the three jewels, that one can, in fact, gain a general introduction to what is meant by Buddha Dharma. Mm-hmm.
1: Golam gi yande khone khondu phe khone khondu phe ni thar milu bekin duri ya rin ra ji oda digi ni kasur gi ji debu chori ya kasur ra sa to she
0: so it is important for us who consider ourselves as practicing Buddhists to have these understandings so that when we go for refuge to the Buddha, Dharma and Sangha and recite Buddham Sharanam Gacchami, Dhammam Sharanam Gacchami, Sangham Sharanam Gacchami. I go for refuge to the Buddha, I go for refuge to the Dharma, I go for refuge to the Sangha, so that we know we have a certain understanding of the object of our going for refuge, so that by cultivating a deep admiration, by reflecting upon the qualities of the Buddha, we go for refuge to the Buddha of the past, the historical Buddhas and so on, and also cultivating a deep conviction and faith in their qualities and attainment, one goes for refuge to them. But also it is important to understand that one's going for refuge to the three jewels must be related to one's own inner realizations and experience of the path, so that when you go for refuge in your faith, there is also a faith of emulation. That not only do you have admiration for the three jewels, but also you emulate the examples so that you aspire for yourself the realization of the three jewels. So derived through such kind of faith of emulation, and then one engages in the path and cultivates within oneself all the various levels of realizations, and beginning from the minute levels of the path and so on. And then as a result of attaining the true path within oneself, one attains cessations, and which then makes the individual to be a Sangha, Arya Sangha, a noble Sangha. And then as a result of continuing in one's path, when the individual finally culminates in his or her realization, then one attains the state of Buddhahood. So in this way, one should be able to not only understand the act of going for refuge in relation to a historical or past Buddha, Dharma and Sangha, but also to one's own resultant future Buddha, Dharma and Sangha.
1: Oh yeah. 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
0: So having now explained the verse, the stanza, the verse of salutation, then in verse 2, the actual exposition of the teaching begins. Here we read, understand there are three kinds of persons because of their small, middling, and supreme capacities. So, what is being presented here and what is unique about this text by Adisha is that here the presentation of the teachings are made in such a way, arranged in such a way, that there is a kind of a definite sequence to the order of the different topics of the practices arranged in conformity in relation to the way in which these should be practiced in their proper sequence. For example, in various other Indian treatises such as Nagarjuna's Madhyamaka Mula Karika, the fundamentals of the middle way, and Chandrakirti's supplement to the middle way, Madhyamaka Avatara. In many of these treatises, of course, all the parts have been planted correctly, and also most of the key elements of the path has been presented, of course, with different degrees of emphasis. For example, in Nagarjuna's Fundamentals of the Middle Way, the main emphasis is on the teaching on dependent origination and emptiness, and the understanding of emptiness in terms of dependent origination. However, the other aspects of the path are also found presented in them. So what is lacking in these other treatises is that there is the presentation of the teachings is not done with a definite sequence of the practices by actual application in one's practice. And Atisha points out that this is very important for in order to engage into the practice, it is important to have a full understanding of what is the proper sequence in which one should engage in the path, what practice should be undertaken first, and what practice should follow this, and so on. And he says that without this, then the effectiveness of one's practice may not be very great. For example, let us take the example of, say, the bodhicitta, the altruistic aspiration to attain Buddhahood for the benefit of all beings. It is not simply enough to say that may I attain Buddhahood for the benefit of all beings. It is easy to say in words, but when it actually comes to cultivating it, how does one go about cultivating such an altruistic aspiration? Here, until and unless the individual has developed some understanding of what is the object of aspiration, which is the Buddhahood, the full enlightenment, then it is not possible to really develop this bodhicitta. So some understanding of what is meant by enlightenment is important. And also what is important is to have some deeper understanding of the nature of suffering that you wish others to be free of. And in order to develop this strong compassion, seeking others to be free of other sentient beings to be free of suffering, one must have a deeper understanding of the nature of suffering in relation to one's own personal experience. And on the basis of that personal experience of one's own understanding of suffering, then one will be able to cultivate a strong desire to gain freedom from that, which is the true renunciation. And when these elements are then combined together, then one will be able to give rise to a bodhicitta, which is the altruistic aspiration to attain Buddhahood for the benefit of all beings. So what you see here is that in order for an important aspect of the path like bodhicitta to take root in oneself, one needs to cultivate the different components of it individually first. And when you do that, then eventually you'll be able to cultivate bodhicitta. So there is a kind of a certain order to the actual development of these aspects of the path. And so Atisha in this text explains these various aspects of the path in relation to the actual sequence of individual cultivating these aspects of the path. And here he does so by using the framework of the practitioners of three different capacities. And when we speak of the small capacity, middling capacity, and the supreme capacities, we are not necessarily referring to three completely different individuals, some with the higher capacities and some with middling capacity and some with small or inferior capacities. In fact, what is being referred to here is the different levels of mental state an individual practitioner attains through progressive stages. So at the beginner stage, the individual practitioner can be referred to as one with a small capacity, and as a result of practice, when he or she progresses to the next stage, then he or she is of the middling capacity, and then as he or she further progresses, and reaches the supreme capacity. So

0: 等等，
1: 这个老者，什么人，这个人突然间的什么东西出来了？
0: 像他这样呢，
1: 俺的还是我有那时了呀，俺的我们书记办公室送我们信息，俺送了没有？谈过了多，谈都谈了多少次？他们都是滚动啊，提示你开玩笑是送我们信息，哎呢，他们他来了呀，哎呢。告诉我的孙浪孙浪不来孙浪不来没有来是他孙浪不来是啥的冬天冬天就冬天他告诉我的这样的一个拿过来是的他今天孙浪不来是的他告诉我的我就留点特别他那看不看的他告诉我的那个特别的他没有来是的来什么事的所以当我看到的上面一个地位来东西东西东西这样的东西来的他不到不来的是那么他不到的现在你跑到大人到我去世界了但这样当这个了康沙的东西热吧康沙的东西热吧得长下来这个强当热吧这就这里啊告诉我了怎么样怎么样说的滚了呀但是他们差不多滚了但是他们但是他们的时候怎么样都是这个路径当然这个路径这是假的假的我们的生产是他几乎是我们养造了给他吐告诉我的假的是上大门那里是那么一面来打下的几乎是我们的母亲的每个主文给他们两面下的几乎是我们的母亲下的저상가다미기주레니미스테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
2: So we can here see a kind of a analogy to even modern education. We can say that there is a kind of a roughly corresponds to the elementary stage of education, elementary school, then the high school and college, where one sort of advances into more specialized areas of study. So these three levels of practices in correspondence to the three capacities can be likened to different stages of schooling. And also we can relate Atisha's teaching on the three scopes, or the three capacities, to an earlier demarcation of the three phases of spiritual development found in Aryadeva's 400 verses on the middle way, where he says that at the first stage, one must avert or reverse the unwholesome deeds, and in the middling stage, one must reverse the selfhood, grasping at selfhood, and in the final stage, one must eliminate all wrong views, all views, or one must dismantle all the views. So this can be related to Atisha's presentation of the three scopes, because when we say unwholesome deeds, here we are talking about negative actions and thoughts, which are the main causes of our suffering. And so when we speak about the causes of suffering, of course here we are talking about karma, or actions, and within the karma, generally we make distinctions between three types of karma. One is the negative karma, unwholesome karma. Then you have what is called the wholesome karma, or the meritorious karma or actions, and then there is what is called the immutable karma or unchangeable karma. And the first karma, the negative karma, give rise to sufferings in the lower realms, and it is the meritorious karma that gives rise to birth in the higher realms, and as a human and celestial beings, and it is the immutable or unchangeable karma that gives birth in the form and formless realms. So we can say that Aryadeva's first stage, where the practitioner is advised to reverse or eliminate the negative karma, relates to corresponds to Atisha's the initial scope or the small capacity practice, where the main objective is to gain freedom from immediate experiences of suffering, the obvious sufferings of the lower realms, where the spiritual quest is motivated by a kind of a fear of undergoing experience of suffering in the lower realms. So motivated by that fear, then you seek freedom from that. And here, the main practice is really embodied in the practice of morality, of abstaining from the 10 negative actions. Of body, speech, and mind, and which is the precept of the actual practice of going for refuge. The precept for going for refuge is to live one's life in accordance with the ethical discipline of refraining from the 10 negative actions by consciously adopting a kind of a ethical discipline by refraining from these. And this is the main. This is the actual practice of the initial scope, and which corresponds to the first phase of the practice, as referred to in Aryadeva's 400. verses. And then the second line in Aryadeva's text, which says that in the middle, selfhood must be eliminated or averted. This again corresponds to Atisha's second middling scope, because the main motivation or aspiration of the practitioner of the middling scope is to gain freedom from cyclic existence. And here, the actual practice would be to try to eliminate the afflictions which give rise to the experience of cyclic existence. So, and then finally, the third line of Aryadeva's text, where he says, finally, all views must be dismantled. And this corresponds to Atisha's third third scope, that's the supreme scope, where the motivation is not only to gain freedom from cyclic existence, but also gain enlightenment for the benefit of all beings and bring about the cessation of suffering of all sentient beings. And so we can see that if we are to use the analogy of say a combat, in fact one can say that the practice of Dharma is engaging in combat with our inner enemy, the afflictions. And so when waging a war against afflictions, first the stage is to really ensure that you have a very good defense, so that you are secure, you are not vulnerable to the attacks of the afflictions. And in order to do that, you need to build a defense. And this defense is built by trying to overcome the manifestations of these afflictions in bodily and verbal actions and thoughts. In other words, by adopting this ethical discipline of refraining from the 10 negative actions of body, speech and mind, thus ensuring a security of the practitioner. And then once you have gained confidence in having a secure defense, that you are not vulnerable to the attacks from the afflictions, then on the next stage, then you actually take on the afflictions head on directly. You can counter them directly and combat with it, because you are now assured of your own defense. And then finally, not only must the enemy be defeated, the afflictions be eliminated, but also one must ensure that not even traces are left. In other words, not even the propensities of these afflictions are left in one's mental continuum. So this is the third phase of the spiritual practice, as mentioned by Aryadeva, which also corresponds to Atisha's third scope.
0: Digilia, negative digita, turtle digi, niche. That negative nozzle digiti, mundu digi chadiade. Any turtle digi, tarbet digi chadiade. Sada, mundu to be chile sambe, any chavochic, tell a mundu chus. Then a turtle nearly tabatuia churches any, they in Guludu Gritan Aloria, Kosova, mundu to be chedi, taba. Sawasong, 三门浪迹,
2: we can also understand. this process of the development in terms of the three different levels of Atisha's explanation of the three scopes or Aryadeva's three phases of realization or practice from another perspective, from the perspective of our object of aspiration, what we as practitioners aspire is the attainment of higher rebirths for the as a temporary objective, and our ultimate objective is to attain liberation from cyclic existence and the omniscient state of Buddhahood. So the practice of the initial scope, where the key practice is really embodied in the ethical discipline of refraining from 10 negative actions of body, speech and mind, is really the key practice that ensures the fulfillment of that temporary objective, which is the attainment of rebirth in higher realms, such as human and celestial existence. And here, as Nagarjuna points out in his precious garland, that for the spiritual practitioners, there are two primary objectives. Well, the temporary one is the birth in the higher realms, and the ultimate is the definite goodness, which he calls definite goodness. And in terms of the factors that give rise to these achievements, faith is primary for the attainment of higher rebirths, and wisdom is primary for attainment of definite goodness. So definite goodness here refers to the liberation from cyclic existence and also the Buddhahood, the full enlightenment of the Buddhahood. So when we speak of the second scope and the third scope obviously relate to our quest for attainment of this definite goodness. And when we speak of faith in the Buddhist context, although generally speaking there are many different kinds of faith, but in the Buddhist context, when we speak of faith, the faith is something that must be understood where faith that is reinforced by wisdom or intelligence. And in fact, it is important to have a faith grounded in reason and also, or wisdom, and also wisdom reinforced by faith and compassion. So there should be a kind of a mutual complementarity between the skillful means aspect of the path and also wisdom aspect of the path, so that one reinforces and complements the other.
0: Janita, ngandu ngandu digi tuyagi chagardi kibuchumulamche. 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
2: So we can summarize by saying that the practices that are associated with the quest for attaining a higher rebirth, and those practices are practices of the initial scope, practitioners of the initial scope or initial capacity. And within the definite goodness, there are two levels. One is the liberation from sickness. existence where the liberation is constituted by elimination of the afflictions or cessation of the afflictions, then there is also the ultimate attainment of full enlightenment where it is defined as a state where not only the afflictions have been eliminated but also their propensities and imprints as well. So all the practices that are associated with the attainment of liberation from cyclic existence, they belong to the middling capacity or middling scope, and all the practices that are associated with the attainment of the omniscient state of Buddhahood, those belong to the supreme capacity or great scope. And so although one can imagine that there could be three completely different individuals, each following these practices of these different capacities. For example, there could be an individual practitioner whose wish is to only pursue the practice associated only with the initial scope. However, in the text here, in Atisha's text, when he speaks of the three scopes or three capacities, he's talking primarily of an individual who goes through these in a progressively evolving stages, where because the ultimate purpose of the practitioner of this text is someone who is seeking the attainment of full enlightenment. So the presentation is made from the point of view of someone who goes through all these three different stages of capacity in a progressive stages. And so the point is that even for the practitioners of the middling capacity and the supreme capacities, they must first undertake the practice of the initial scope. So there is a definite sequence, so that the former, the practices of the former scope is common to the practices of the latter scope, so that the initial scope practices are common to the practices of the middling scope, and the practices of the middling scope is a common practice for the practitioners of the great scope, and so on. So we will stop here today.
3: Changjo

0: Tashi Delek, number two, Lamrum Shevi, Geji Gundu Tavato, Pyogi Nangcho Senshi. 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
1: Dhamma Jundene Dhinye Yama Rajamba Yama Vazobhe Sanye Rekwa Tajabhan Dhamma Dharajabha Jine Jambha Jibundu Kalo Jumwa Lanamekwa Lanamena

0: Tashidelek, number two, Lamrum Shevi, Geji Gundu Taveto, Pugin Nancho Senshiye. Hi, you are listening to Lamrum Internet Radio, Tibetan Buddhist teachings for the planet Earth.
1: The shape of today is that as part of the organising of the schools coming here, schools were invited to submit a question that they would most like to ask His Holiness. And out of those questions, five were chosen, to which we felt most represented the questions that were asked. And then the five students who were fortunate enough to have asked those questions, they will be coming up onto the stage in a minute, and they will be asking the questions live to His Holiness. That will form the shape of the forum, and that if there's time, there may be time for questions afterwards. If you, just in brief, we have 3 days of Buddhist teachings here, which started this morning and go through till Wednesday. So some of the things that you are looking at behind me here, the large image in the middle, is a picture of the historical Buddha, Buddha Shakyamuni. Over there is an emanation of the Buddha of compassion, and on this side is Waitara, female Buddha of longevity and healing. As I say, there's something like 4,000 or 5,000 people here for each of those teachings. So my thanks to all the teachers who helped organise and get everybody here today. Now I'd like to welcome to the stage the five students who have been chosen, Dania Lucas, Vanessa Austin, Ruth Brown, Anne McKildally and Alicia Burnett, and the host for this forum, Ms. Sigrid Thornton.
2: Such a lot of organisation, such anticipation. Well, good morning, everyone, and welcome to A Dialogue with the Dalai Lama. Australia is a country that's rich in history, a land where for over 40,000 years before white people arrived, the indigenous people lived in intricate harmony with each other and the land. On behalf of the organising committee, I wish to express my deep respect by acknowledging the traditional owners of this land where we're meeting today. They are the Wurundjeri people of the Kulin Nations. Yes. And we acknowledge their pride in this land, their cultural strength and their power in survival. I'd also like to welcome the Honourable Lynn Koski, Minister for Education. Just as the Wurundjeri people gathered to share their wisdom, we're here today to take part in a forum that celebrates wisdom, tolerance, courage, happiness, and hope. His Holiness, the 14th Dalai Lama of Tibet, Tenzin Gyatso, is both the head of state and the spiritual leader of the Tibetan people. In 1989, he was awarded the Nobel Peace Prize in recognition of his approach to a path to peace in Tibet, rejecting violence and embracing a peaceful resolution through dialogue. The Dalai Lama's life philosophy is founded upon the concept of universal responsibility and reverence for all living things. His advocacy has included more than human rights. Care of the environment also has an important place in his vision of a better world. His Holiness is a light in this troubled time. Although claiming to be only a simple human being, he's known the world over as a tireless worker for peace, a great spiritual teacher, an accomplished scholar, and a man with a gift for conveying truths with a simplicity and directness that touches the hearts of his listeners. We're all incredibly fortunate to meet his holiness today. In Tibet, people would travel for months over high mountain ranges to listen to him speak. They still do, even risking their lives to come to India to see him. So I ask you all to listen respectfully, to have open minds and hearts, and to enjoy this very precious opportunity. It's so rare. Please welcome His Holiness, the 14th Dalai Lama of Tibet, Tenzin Gyatso.

0: Your Holiness, the students and teachers of Victoria would like to extend a heartfelt and warm welcome to you. Would you like to say a few words to open this event, please?
1: Gracious.

0: Hello. Good morning. I think morning, physically as well as mentally, always fresh. Particularly me, morning fresh. Late evening, oh, not that time. So, I think this is the right time to have a meeting. And particularly, you see, meeting with youth, student. There's also, you see, freshening myself. So I'm very happy to have this opportunity. Then I think more serious. Time always moving. So no force can stop time. Always moving, always moving. What we can do is utilize time properly or meaningfully. Whether waste time or useful or use properly, that's entirely up to oneself. That we can do. So youth, especially the student, suppose time for study. That I think very well recognized everywhere. Education is important because I think one of the unique thing of humanity is human intelligence, human brain. So in order to fully sort of develop all the used potential, in order to do that, the education, getting information. That's very crucial. So, you already fully engage. Perhaps some student may be lazy, like myself. When I sort of getting serious study, and I was young, I think very, very lazy. Even today, I think I am lazy. Lazy person. So certainly I think some of you, I think, prefer going here and there rather than in classroom. But basically, you see, everybody, you see, they realize and, I say, they sort of recognition the importance of study. So now, for study, I believe, you see, the education or information actually, you see, helping to reduce or gap our perception and reality. So, I feel, you see, the reality, everything interdependent, everything interconnected. That's the reality. Sometimes, you see, way of our looking is something specific sort of field. Then sometimes we get the impression that thing is something isolated, something absolute, not independent, not related with other factor. So then, for example, one thing, something we want, or something we do not want, that appears as something isolated, something independent. Then accordingly, we approach, right? We tackle accordingly. So now that is the mistake, because the reality, that not just independent or isolated, but everything related. So in order to tackle that, we should look that holistic way. So that I think is sometimes in the way the modern education, and especially when we become something specialized, you know, on a particular field, then during that moment we get the impression this is something quite separate. Now in the economy field, or the even I think the politics, in I think global level, in many fields, many cases, reality is just something different. And particularly, see, today's world, now they, and especially in the field of economy, and also international sort of politics, so all these things are global geopolitics. Everything now interdependent. If something happened in far area, the repercussion eventually should reach your own place. Not like the, I think, 18th century, 19th century, not like that. At that time, if something happened in other continent, not much effect, the other continent. But today's world, technology, communication, and also I think the globalization, and also environment, and I think due to many things, now world much sort of closer, heavily interdependent. That's the reality. So my view, under that circumstances, the top priority of one's own nation, sort of nation's interest, is now no longer sort of appropriate way, relevant. You see, you belong world. So therefore, most important is the humanity as a whole, world as a whole. So think more, or have the sense of concern more about the global level. Then your own continent or your own nation will get benefit. So now, if we follow the priority of one's own nation, one's own community, regardless what consequences of the global level, I think that's a mistake. So reality, as I mentioned earlier, now interdependent, and particularly in modern time, heavily interconnected. Under that circumstances, our way of approach also should be more holistic. So therefore, I usually call, we need the sense of universal responsibility, sense of global responsibility. Now, that's important. And with that, naturally, in order to have closer relation, in order to make better relation with other, one key factor is sense of caring, sense of oneness. Like here, now, I'm Tibetan. I come from, originally come from the people called roof of the world, something quite isolated. And previously, the Tibetan themselves prefer isolation. So I come from that. You are here, Australian, what say the European, European white people. I think basically you also see newcomer, new place. But in any way, you see the looks. Oh yes, geographically you see far, right? And different culture, it's a different religion, different way of life. But these are minor. The important, you are a human being, I'm a human being. Our sensory level, we have same experience. At the mental level also, we have the same experience. The emotions, same. East to west or south, north, or people of the follow of this religion or that religion. You see, these are minor. The important is we all same human being. We all, from the birth, we all have right to be a successful life, happy life. And also, each of us have the potential to build or to carry happy life. Because, you see, peace of mind, and the inner satisfaction, inner peace or inner sort of happiness, not entirely depend on external things, external conditions, but much depend on our own mental attitude. So that we have used free to develop what kind of mental attitude. Isn't it? Whether you're rich or poor, whether educated or uneducated, the same potential. I think this is the I think the important to know. So utilize one's own potential properly and train, and through that way, you see, you can be happy life. You will be happy life, successful life. So in the education field, certainly, you see, they're very important to specialize in particular field. But at the same time, it is very important, is it, to look every sort of point from a wider perspective. This is, I think, important. Then second, I always see sharing with people who connected with the education institution, including student. The education is something like instrument. So that instrument, whether you see utilized properly or not, or constructively or destructively, that depends on the user. So now similarly, education, the user of the education is ultimately our heart. You see, the sense of caring, right? Sense of sharing with others. Sincere, honesty. These are the main factor of the user. With sincere motivation, honesty, and respect other, and sense of concern about other, that also, I think, they ultimately depend the sense of oneness. And also, I belong humanity. I'm one of the humanity. If humanity happy, I will happy. I will get immense benefit. If humanity suffer, if environment suffer, if the world suffer, I will lose. I will suffer. So the thinking about other is actually our own interest. I think generally humanity, our social human being, our social animal, our survival, our happiness, our successful, much linked with other. Then secondly, if we take more care about other, you'll get benefit, because our interest and their interest, now today is much interdependent. So therefore, you see, taking care of other, make more genuine friend, that ultimately brings much more happiness, much more successful life for oneself. So under that circumstances, in modern time, especially in modern time, now the very concept we and they no longer there. Everything interdependent. Under that circumstances, we should think about other. Think about global. And that's, I think, very, very important. Once you see that kind of realization, that kind of attitude develop, then respect other, sense of concern of other, even automatically come. So there are, I think, the two ways of approach to cultivate moral ethics or human values. One, through faith, through religious faith. One, as I mentioned earlier, just analyze the reality, the situation. Then eventually you get the conviction, yes, if I practice compassion or sense of caring, it's a sense of concern of other more, I get a benefit. So this is my interest. Now, for example, you see, now practice of compassion, practice of, you see, what's it, warm heart. I think the maximum benefit goes to the practitioner, not other. Usually, you see, people often you get the impression practice of tolerance, practice of compassion is something good for other, but for oneself, extreme selfish motivation is more sort of effective. That's usually you see, people you get that kind of feeling. It's just as selfish. Don't think about other. That is the sometimes may get the impression more successful life. I think reality, not that. I think of oneself. Don't worry about other. Yeah. Don't care about other. Then eventually, you see, that person, in deep insight, more sense of insecurity, fear, uncertainty, that feeling will come. Open. Think more about other. Make a friend. Remain truthful. Open. Then you get less sense of insecurity, sense of fear, sense of doubt. I think if you examine or experiment, once you open your heart, more sort of compassionate attitude towards other, then immediately inner door open. You can communicate with various people immediately, easily. And through that way, you can make good friend, genuine friend. Even you show sincerity to other with smile. The most popular, the other's response also is similar. If you remain some asoda, per se, some stern, without a smile. Meantime, expect some friendly attitude from other. That's a mistake. First, you see, the happy atmosphere, friendly atmosphere, must cultivate by yourself, must create the atmosphere. Then response logically come. So therefore, you see, your own attitude remain more open, more sincere, more truthful, that you will get more benefit. Other side, think just oneself. Through that way, inner door closed. So from that, you find it very difficult to communicate with other fellow human being. Result, insecurity, fear. These things happen. So therefore, the user of the education, that's good heart, warm heart, or a good person. So here, I feel, you see, think more while you are day by day getting sort of more information, more knowledge. Also, you see, they think or also pay attention about a good person, warm hearted person. Then I want to say, I am now 67, now nearly 67-year old. So basically, I belong 20th century. So now you, youth, your main life now involved in the 21st century. The older people, like myself, now ready to say goodbye to this planet. Now you just start this new century. Of course, as far as future is concerned, no guarantee. But a happy future, we must build. No one has to do. And the technology, only helper, instrument. But main thing is, human being ourselves. And when we talk about human being, brain, very important, but ultimately, heart. So therefore, in order to build happy world, happy Australia, prosperous Australia, at becoming important citizen of the world, you must repent. You must make work hard. Good education, good knowledge, meantime, sense of responsibility, sensible sort of attitude. Now, that's very important. So if you combine good brain, good heart, these two things must combine, go together. Then, in order to develop warm heart, of course, various different religious traditions also have important role. But that does not mean without religious faith, you can't develop good heart. That's not the case. Without religion, you can be very sensible, very nice, very successful person. But then the human good quality is concerned. Now, without that, you can't be a happy person. So that's very important. Whether believer or non-believer, you should take more care about our basic human values. That is sense of caring one another, sense of concern of other, and sense of belonging, humanity. And then in modern time, the sense of caring of environment. These are very important. Then religious aside, of course, the different philosophy, different way of approach, different history. But basically, all carry the message of love, compassion, sense of brotherhood, sisterhood, and tolerance, and self-discipline, and contentment. So these are, in these matters, of course, the way, because of the different philosophy, and the different way of approach, but essential message is same. And then other factor, since there are so many different human beings with different mental disposition, we need a variety of religion. We need a different philosophy, different way of approach. So therefore, once we realize that reality, then automatically it comes the respect of other religion, admiration or appreciation of other tradition. That's the foundation of harmony. So now in modern time, more places, more and more multicultural, multi-religion, multinational, now coming. That one way is good. So, now I'm ready to receive some questions.
1: Thank you, Your Holiness. Thank you. Well, as you know, students were invited to tell us the question they would most like to ask you if given the chance. From the questions the committee received, 5 were chosen, and these students are here today to put their questions to you. We believe that these 5 questions best represent the concerns expressed to us by senior school students in Victoria. I'd like to invite Danny Alarcus from Brunswick Secondary College to ask the first question.
2: Your Holiness, it seems that many people are solving their problems with quick fixes, solutions that only create more problems. Why is it that we do things that will only make us feel worse?
0: Oh, that question is very big, very question. I think very difficult, or almost impossible to answer, generalize, right? But as I mentioned in my talk, I think one of the causing of, you see, the unnecessary problem, I feel our way of approach, when we are facing some problem, we just, you see, they think only that area without knowing the other factors involved. I think that's one cause. The another thing I think many problems which we are facing today, now I think including terrorism, I think because of our negligence in the past in certain fields, in certain sort of area, they see it is much easier to deal with when things are about to move. When things really, fully sort of, all the causes and conditions fully come together, then they're ready to explode. Under that circumstance, at that moment, very difficult to prevent. Especially, you see, when human emotion become out of control, then there's no room to reasoning. So then no possibility to have dialogue, meaningful dialogue. So like I think previous in some problems in Kosovo, and also the Palestinian problems, and these are the recent sort of, I think, these unfortunate events, these I feel one causes of these unfortunate events, I think, are negligence in the later part of the 20th century, and in some cases, even I think the early part of the 20th century, I think we neglect. And eventually, you see, time passes, these causes, conditions get kind of growing stronger. At the last moment, nobody can stop that. So this is my feeling. Otherwise, very difficult. I don't know. We have to study each by each. Next question.
1: 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Now please welcome Vanessa Austin from Seymour Technical High School.
3: Your Holiness, on behalf of Seymour Technical High School, 11 Bay, I'd like to put forward our question. How can we passively resist and resolve the conflict that has led to terrorism and avoid the use of using military warfare? Back again. How can we passively resist and resolve the conflict

of the 11th September event. Now, I think I would like to point it there. That also is, I think, very clear example. The human intelligence motivated or guided by human hatred, then such unthinkable destructions now happen. Now look, that you see, aeroplane, civilian aeroplane, use one is a civilian aeroplane, they're full of fuel because of long distance flight, and then timing, different location. All these, you see, very carefully calculated, planned. If not year, but at least it's a few months plan. Then, you see, that civilian aeroplane with passenger used as a bomb. How can? It's one, I think, normally human being, you see, imagine these things. But then, this, in a way, is a very brilliant, very sophisticated human mind. And with help of technology, including computer, these things, controlled or guided by hatred. How these things happen, isn't it? In the, I think, the previous century, like the Nazi Holocaust, and also during Stalin period, and also like the Cultural Revolution in China, so much destruction has happened. All these planned by very brilliant-minded people. So this is just I wanted to mention. Then the proper sort of preventive measure. These unfortunate thing. I feel there should be, you see, two levels. One immediate sort of countermeasure. That I don't know. Of course, various sort of concerned people, the leaders, including President Bush, you see, they take, you see, their top priority sort of concern about is this, so they are doing. Some cases they also using the violence. Whether that is right or wrong, very difficult to say. That much depends on their motivation and also their ultimate goal. But I feel the important is, as I mentioned earlier, the long-term sort of strategy or measure to prevent such thing. That is the dialogue. I often use it telling people the 20th century actually become like center of violence, center of war. First World War, Second World War, then Korean War, Vietnamese War. So many people killed. So many people suffer. But at the same time, sometimes, perhaps I think Korean War saved South Korea, South Korea's freedom. And also I think the Second World War, I think, saved the Western sort of democracy, these things. Perhaps it's some reasons, some credibility, justification. But in any case, it's a lot of suffering, I think, the pains. So the 20th century, almost, I think, like century of war, century of destruction. So perhaps because of our awful, painful experience, now everywhere, the desire of peace, non-violence, is really now, I think, growing. So I feel humanity, because of the painful experiences, humanity becoming more mature. So now, if we look, generally speaking, I think there are genuine, I think, positive signs of this desire of peace, non-violence, concept of non-violence now growing. I feel there's real hope.

0: Now, while we are promoting non-violence, peace, of course, you see, we must show appropriate, effective method of solution. The hoping peace does not help to disappear problems. Problems still remain there. Some cases are increasing. So therefore, we need non-violent, peaceful, effective method. So that's, I feel, dialogue. So this century, 21st century, should be century of dialogue. So wherever some potential of conflict, we pay fully and, you see, engage human way, human approach, think more about humanity rather than my interest, their interest. But think common interest. Then, I think, you see, many problems eventually, you see, can reduce. At least, I think you can avoid the violent conflict. This is my feeling. So long term, I think everywhere, I think each individual have the responsibility, not only just a few leaders, but everyone, especially I think youth, try to practice the concept of dialogue. And eventually, I think you should develop some kind of mental attitude whenever you see some conflict, including your parent, some conflict there, then your response automatically should be, how to solve this problem through dialogue. Not usually, when we see some conflict, then response, how to use force. Now, that's mistake. The human approach, human problem must solve through human way of approach, not by violence, not by force. Eventually, as a student, when you learned about the peaceful solution and the dialogue and the spirit of reconciliation, then when you return your own home, if your parent or your brother or sisters have some conflict, then you should advise them, this is wrong, the proper way, a problem always there, conflict always there, different interests always there, but the proper method is talk, open one another, and think about common interest, then peaceful solution. So this is my feeling. Of course, talk easy. Speak easy, but practice not so easy. But we have to effort. We have to make effort. So I take one example. My own case. Now try to find a solution about the Tibetan problem. I try to follow that. Without losing compassion, sense of caring of our Chinese brothers and sisters, including these leaders, within that atmosphere, try to find a solution, something mutual benefit. Therefore, I'm not insist about our independence in order to keep the interest of the Chinese people, interest of the China. So like that. Whether successful or not, I don't know. Yes, next question.
1: Thank you. Just so that everybody knows too, from up here on the stage, there's a lot of reverberation, so it's quite hard to hear the question. We're all having a bit of trouble hearing the questions as well, as His Holiness. So please welcome now Ruth Brown from MacLeod College.
2: Your Holiness, as the world's most famous refugee, how do you feel that we can help spread compassion for the millions of people who are fleeing persecution in the world today?
0: No. Yes, certainly. Lost one's own country.

0: and a lot of suffering. It's very, very sad, very painful experience. I think, look, some other easy cases. I think we Tibetan refugee case, I think quite, I think comparatively, quite a heavy one. Right. Because I had a lot of people, you see, showing sympathy and showing concern and help. But it's the same situation, even without much notice. And millions of people just suffering. This is very sad, of course, very sad. The solution should be. Then, question not very clear. Perhaps I think the one of my the usual sort of concern or usual strong feeling is gap, rich and poor. Global level, the northerners, even you see, having the surplus. And southerners, like Africa, that huge continent, and also in Latin America, and also in Asia, is their basic necessity, daily necessity, not sufficient. Some cases facing starvation of death. So this is all same human being, all have same desire, the same right, live happily, peacefully. But some are, but too much gap. So this is, I think, not only morally wrong, but practically also, this is source of problem. Look in the European continent, and now here also, today, more and more people is seeking, what's the day, opportunity here, and also in Europe. So that also creates some problem. So the effort worldwide, global level, reduce gap, I think that's very, very essential, very important. I think this century, 21st century, I think one of the important tasks is how to reduce this gap, global level. Then within the country, look, United States, the number of billionaires are increasing. Poor people still remain poor. Look, Washington, the most richest one, the most richest nation, but it's sort of the capital. There are many poor people. And as a result, crime also is happening, sometimes increasing. So within the nation, within the country, is this gap. Also, the source of problem. So we have to deal that. Then also another sort of, I think, the problem or suffering come from environment. Too much pollution, too much sort of dirty air. So that also must depend on our own behavior. I think too much greed with carelessness about the environment or long-term consequences. But at the same time, I think we also have the potential to overcome these things if we properly sort of plan, properly act, properly think. And also I think the concern about refugee, concern about this suffering. I think now the compare previous century, I think this century, I think generally speaking, people generally becoming more civilized, more conscious. You see, like environmental issue or refugee issue or the issues of famines or all these things. I think that's an encouraging sign. That is my feeling. Is there some answer for your question? Okay. Thank you.
1: Thank you, Your Holiness. And thank you, Ruth. Now please welcome Anna McElDowie from Lawn Prep to Lawn Prep to 12 School. Got that wrong. Lawn Prep to 12 School. Anna McElDowie, thank you.
2: Your Holiness, what advice would you give to students to help them find inner peace?
0: Oh, that's difficult. I don't know. That's difficult to say. I think more holiday. One of the source of inner satisfaction or inner peace, I think. And the big other character is theory. Cabal love it to the dupes. Cabal love it to Julia. Lotion ship is a dust alley or is.
3: There is a saying in Tibetan, which.
0: One poem.
3: It's actually part of a poem that was written by a great scholar, where it goes something like the following: the learned one, and the learned is induce hardship when studying, but the fruits of that labor is more precious than gold.
0: Usually, you see, think about the value and how sort of valuable thing knowledge for long future, then certainly you see you will get some kind of see fresh enthusiasm to learn. Day by day you learn something new, some new things, you see, you get some kind of, I think there always some fresh enthusiasm that also give you purpose,
3: a sense of purpose.
0: And also, you see, you will not get feeling of considered boring or tiredness. I think a sense of competition. I think in the education field, you need sense of competition. But competition in such a way, such a manner, that I should be a top. But that, I think, is very right. So more self-confidence, more kasadamana. Okay. Courageous way, that's it. So the
3: to strive with a greater sense of confidence.
0: But another kind of, that kind of sense of competition is right. Healthy. And that helps to lead. But another sort of sense of competition, in order to you get first, there's some kind of negative feeling or attitude towards other, in order to stop them. That sense of competition is wrong. That creates sort of more unhappy situation. And eventually, even if it's possible to create enemy, unnecessary enemy. So you see, I think sense of let us go forward. And I also should be a top. That kind of, I think, the sense of, I think, competition. I think that's very important. Then also, I think too much expectation. I think every field, including education, including my own spiritual development, too much expectation, not good. At the beginning, say you too much expect, then start work, the reality not that easy. So then eventually you find more obstacle, one obstacle, second obstacle, third obstacle, then gradually lose your determination. That's dangerous. So right from the beginning, should know, or even you see, acquiring education, it should take time and need more effort. There are obstacles, and also our life, every level, there are obstacles bound to happen. So right from the beginning, you see, expect, oh, there will be many hindrances, many obstacles, but my goal is right, my motivation is sincere, so in spite of many obstacles or, what's the hindrance, I will carry. So that kind of attitude, I think in the field of education also, I think necessary. Then, as I mentioned earlier, we human being, I think one of the most precious thing of human being is combination of human brain and human warm heart. I think that's the most precious thing. So think more about that. Then you will be more gentler, more peaceful, and result, you get more friend. Day by day, you will receive more smile. And perhaps on Christmas, you may get more present. So that also is, I think, one of the important sources of inner peace. Yes, next question.
1: Thank you, Your Holiness. I really think that holiday alternative was by far the most popular one, wasn't it? And now please welcome Alicia Burnett.
4: Your Holiness, what is the most significant moment in your life?

0: I don't know. Huh. Hmm. Of course, very recently, I think January this year, I got very painful sick, painful illness. That also one, I think, significant moment. And at that time, I noticed, you see, this is so painful. So you see, a lot of, perspiration, water used to come from the body. But mainly it's from here, and from here, not from eye. The other hand, physically very healthy, very comfortable. But you see, think about it, some spiritual things or something. In my case, mainly spiritual, like, you see, compassion, infinite sort of altruism. I often feel, and also the greatness of Buddha and some of the great masters, I often get, you see, very strong emotion, then tear comes. So the mental level, some very strong feeling, strong experience occur, then water come from eye. Physical pain comes, and water come from this side. I don't know what is the connection. So it seems to see I more connected with the emotion. The rest of the physical connected with the physical feeling. I don't know. So then later I asked some of my friends, why? Including some Buddhist scholars. No answer. So later I'm going to ask for some scientific or biological biologist, what is the differences? So that's my new experience. Oh, then of course, the day I left Tibet, Lhasa, that's quite painful. Including my small dog, which is left there. Although I think one good thing is that dog not very friendly with me. So I think that, because for disciplinary action, sometimes I little, so that small dog, not very friendly. I think that's a good one, good thing. So if I see very close with that dog, then that night, I have to see Kasoda left. So quite painful. Then I think after 3 days, when I first heard, you see, bombardment in Lhasa and also in Nobilinga, when I heard, you see, some dogs and some horses, a lot of hostility, injuries, and shouting, that kind of story, when I, you see, heard, you see, that, very, very painful. Like that. So, of course, now, person, now 67 years old, quite a number of kasoda, significant experiences. Some positive, some negative. So about all gone now. The important is present. I don't care about past. Now already happened. Of course, I can learn. I can take some kind of conclusion from my experience, past experience. Otherwise, gone. Whether good or whether happy or whether unhappy, gone. All disappear into space. Now, important is looking forward, future. Now, future depends on our own hand. So?
1: Thank you, Your Holiness. Now, when we had the pleasure of meeting with His Holiness earlier to discuss the plans for this morning, he mentioned the possibility, I don't know if we still have time, can someone give me a go ahead if we still have time, of having a couple of free questions from the audience. And I think there are a couple of roving mics around. And I don't want to invite everyone to put their hands up, because I think that there's some people have actually been chosen already. So, they haven't? No?
0: I have a few questions.
1: So, is it my job to choose? Oh, my gosh. Okay, we've got a roving mic here. Tim's got a roving mic, and perhaps someone would like to put their hand up. We have a gentleman standing over here. Tim's going to find them, and they're going to ask His Holiness a question. Perhaps you could start by telling us your name, please, and what school you come from.
2: I'm Eve Johnson from Geelong Grammar School, and I don't really have a specific question, actually. I just would like to say thank you for coming and talking to us, because it was really enlightening, and I loved it. Thank you.

Hi, I'm from the Royal Children's Hospital, and I just wanted to know, what was it like being separated from your parents?

0: My own case, since a very young age, I think 4 years old, maybe. Anyway, I separated from my parents. But that does not mean the complete separation. My parent is often used to come to see me, and my mother is an expert make bread, different variety of local sort of village bread. So she always say, bring her own made sort of bread and visit often. And perhaps I think some of you may know, my father, very fond horse. So although, you see, he came my place, but I think he mainly used to come to see horse, not Dalai Lama. So anyway, you see, although it's one way, theoretically or technically, I separated, but in real, but often, you see, my parents, you see, visited. I think important is, I think, compassionate relations, parent and children. I think whether it's physically close or not, I think very genuine, human, warm feeling. I think that's very important. I think parent side or the any relatives, including teachers and a staff member of the schools, I think should provide every sort of human affection to the student, and especially the young one. I think that's very important. That, in recent years, quite a number of occasions, I participated in some meeting, some seminar regarding the youth unrest. And then, you see, there are many speakers, some expert, some social workers, some the psychologists, some you see doctors. They all have the same view. The one of the source or cause of today's sort of problem, especially among the youth, is in the society or in the family, lacking human affection. So that's, I think, very true. That's very, very important. Especially the young children, their mind is very delicate. So that moment, you see, providing affection is, I think, extremely necessary. So that's my feeling. Then,
1: thank you. I think we may have time for one more, Tim. Yes?
2: Your Holiness, my name is Bob Nielsen and I'm from McLeod College. I would like to know what we, as Victorian students, can do to help the people of Tibet.
0: I think firstly, educate. What is Tibetan culture? What is Tibetan sort of environment? Here, my main concern is preservation of Tibetan culture, Tibetan environment. Because I feel Tibetan culture, preservation of Tibetan culture is not only interest for 6 million Tibetan people, but also the at least, I think, 13-14 millions of people in that area. That means whole northern Himalaya, northern India, and also Bhutan, and also northern Nepal, then north Mongolia, inner Mongolia. Just, of course, in the People's Republic of China. But outside China, the outer Mongolia, the Mongolian Republic, then also some of the republics in Russian Federation. They sort of, traditionally, you see, the following, the same Buddhist, Tibetan Buddhist tradition. So altogether, about 13, 14 millions. And also to China, traditionally, you see, I think we can say it's a Buddhist country, There are millions of Buddhists there. Now today also, under difficult circumstances, more and more Chinese, including youth, and also some professors, you see, showing interest about Buddhism, particularly towards Tibetan Buddhism. So therefore, the preservation of Tibetan culture, usually I describe Tibetan Buddhist culture. I make distinction Buddhism and Buddhist culture because among Tibetans, there are some Muslims also there. So religiously, they are not Buddhist, but because of the environment, because of the society, they also keep or live in Buddhist culture, more compassionate culture. So the preservation of Tibetan culture is, I feel, interest for more people. And also, I think, in some extent, I think Tibetan culture can make some contribution regarding peace of mind of humanity. So this is number one. The number two, the geographical situation. Because as I mentioned earlier, Tibet, people call roof of the world. So the major rivers which cover Pakistan, India, and former sort of the Indochina, and also China itself, many major rivers, you see, following in these countries, their ultimate source come from Tibet. So if, you see, the environmental situation in Tibet dramatically change because of too much sort of deforestation and also the mining without sort of proper arrangement, then the effect reach millions of people. So therefore, the preservation of protect of Tibetan culture, Tibetan environment, irrespective of what kind of political status, these two things I feel very, very important. This is not against the Chinese interest. This also is helpful to the interest of China as a whole. So for that, I think, you see, the more study about the Tibetan environment, about Tibetan culture, and the danger of these two. And these danger or threat of these two fields, not sort of nature disaster, but because of man-made sort of threat. So we need political solution. So I'm approaching middle wave approach. Essentially, there's some kind of right of self-determination. So on that basis, I'm trying to find some solution which mutually benefit. So, time goes, the more and more Chinese, among the Chinese intellectuals, or some Chinese sort of the artists, more and more now showing their sympathy and their concern, their support. So this is very, very encouraging. But the government level still is difficult. So firstly is educate about Tibet. I think if possible, like America, you see, among the schools or colleges, you see eventually some groups, student, and especially you see, study and some kind of discussion about the Tibetan problem. That would be very, very helpful. Thank you. Next question. I think now last question. Last question.
1: Do we have time for one more? We have time for one more. Here it is.
3: Your Holiness, I'm from St. Margaret's in Berwick, and I just want to ask, how did you become the Dalai Lama?
0: What's that? Oh, I come from sky. Then become Dalai Lama. Now, telling people, some people call me God King. Nonsense. Some people call me, living Buddha. Nonsense. Right? The real one is just another human being. And then, moreover, I think I describe myself as a simple Buddhist monk. So then, Dalai Lama is actually designated, right? So long, you see, people call me or recognize me as a Dalai Lama, then I am Dalai Lama. Then one day, you see, people no longer recognize that, then I am not Dalai Lama. But as far as Buddhist monk is concerned, so long I keep my precepts as a Buddhist monk, nobody can change that. Even during Cultural Revolution, some Chinese propaganda is called me the ghost. Ghost or the wolf with monk's robe. But still, I remain here just like a Buddhist monk. So no change. Some people call me God King or Living Buddha. I'm still a human being. I'm still just a simple Buddhist monk. But then, you see, how to develop this Dalai Lama institution? I think please you open some more books and then you will learn. Thank you.
1: Thank you. Well, we've had a very broad range of questions now from the audience as well. But Your Holiness, many of these questions reflect the genuine concern that young people have for our world and its people. So to conclude this forum, please would you say some words of encouragement that we can all take with us today?
0: Oh, nothing. No, nothing special to add. I think just a few words. I think self-confidence is very important. And look widely, not narrowly. Especially when you face some problem, then look from distance, from wider perspective. Then the problem appears in your mind reduced, smaller. If you look the problem closely, it appears something unmanageable. But if you look the same problem from distance, including your failure of your examination, if you look from wider perspective, the problem is smaller, becomes smaller. I think that's one important. Then day and night, including your dream, always try to keep warm heart. Then you will be a very successful, you will be, I think, a peaceful person, peaceful student. Result, you get more friends, or boy, you get more girlfriends, you get more boyfriends, a genuine human friend. I think that's important. Then eventually, you see, when you join the main society, the real life with this quality, which you learn from the school, then you will be more healthier, more tougher. Tougher in the sense, you see, toughness on the basis of sort of inner strength. So there your life will be more successful, more peaceful, more happy one. Isn't it? Thank you.
1: Your Holiness.

On behalf of the people here, I'd like to thank you from our hearts for speaking with us today. It's through discussions such as this that we will increase our understanding of each other and find ways to live with more compassion and with greater wisdom. Please come again soon. I would also like to thank the tour organisers for making this event possible and the schools for embracing the opportunity with such enthusiasm. Many of you have travelled such a long way to come here. And a special thank you to the wonderful students of Victoria who've opened their hearts and their minds to engage so thoughtfully in this discussion. Thank you all so very much.

Tashi Delek, number two, Lamrum Shevi, Geji Gundu Tavato, Pyogi Nangcho Senshi Ye. 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

0: Tashi Delek, number two, Lamrum Shevi, Geji Gundu Tagato, Pyogi Nangcho Senshi Ye. 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
1: Yeah, 大家好，姐妹。

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0: The great teacher Nagarjuna, who is in fact considered as the second teacher in this era of Buddha Shakyamuni's teachings, he states in his precious garland, Ratnavali, that those who aspire to attain the state of full enlightenment, they must seek the three principal factors for the attainment of such realization. And these three principles, he says that anyone who aspires to attain the full enlightenment must seek its means, seek its causes, correct causes. And what are these correct causes? He identifies three principal factors. The first is bodhicitta, which is the altruistic aspiration to attain Buddhahood for the benefit of all beings. Thus, the generation of that altruistic intention is one principal cause. And however, this principal cause, which is the altruistic aspiration to attain Buddhahood for the benefit of all beings, is rooted in the compassion, great compassion, which he describes as a compassion with infinite compassion. Infinite here referring to the infinity of the number of sentient beings to for whom one cultivates the wish to be free of suffering. And sentient beings are said to be infinite, equal to the expanse of space. So one needs to cultivate compassion, not only wishing the other sentient beings to be free of suffering, but in fact a more powerful compassion, which has a sense of responsibility or commitment involved in it, where not only wish others to be free of suffering, but in fact would shoulder upon oneself the responsibility to bring about that freedom from suffering. So this is the second principal cause, and then the third principal cause that he identifies is, he calls it the non-dual wisdom. Non-duality here referring to the wisdom of emptiness, which transcends the two extremes of absolutism and nihilism. So it is the wisdom that penetrates into the ultimate nature of reality, the way things really are, which is described as suchness or the ultimate nature of reality.
1: And she says, you said that she didn't know, any 산지 요구방 토야라 이니 사추 이니 남아 저니 로고야 딱하다 청순배 사지 청주선 토마 제니 용도 이니 어리 다 다시서 5분 넘어 온다 제가 있나 동리기 따라 좌세 이니 니시고 뛰르기 대장배 학성 대장배 루머니니 그 청주선 제번에 주서 뭐 사람 봤어야 되죠 이 말에 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
1: 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So this whole process begins from the instance the individual practitioner generates. Gains the realization of genuine bodhicitta, the altruistic intention. And this altruistic intention, so for an intelligent practitioner, a practitioner with a higher cognitive faculty, he or she begins the path first by cultivating the wisdom of emptiness, the wisdom of no self, or wisdom of emptiness. And this wisdom of emptiness, this wisdom realizing emptiness, then gives rise to a realization of great compassion towards all sentient beings. And this compassion that aspires other to be free of suffering then gives rise to a sense of responsibility, a sense of commitment to bringing about that release of other sentient beings from the suffering. So this is called the extraordinary attitude or extraordinary sense of responsibility, which then culminates in the realization of bodhicitta, the altruistic intention. So at that instant, the individual has become a bodhisattva. The individual has entered the first of the 5 paths, which is known as the path of accumulation. And then, as he or she progresses on that path and deepens his or her realization of emptiness, that individual will reach a point where the understanding of emptiness does not remain merely at the level of the intellect, but in fact acquires a meditative experiential dimension. And at that point, the understanding of emptiness becomes derived from meditation rather than derived from understanding. And that is the point when individual has entered the second path, which is the path of preparation or path of linking. And then as he or she progresses further, deepening the insight into emptiness, then we'll reach a point where the experience of emptiness becomes direct. The realization of emptiness becomes direct and no longer cognitive or direct. It becomes direct. At that point, the person has entered the third path, which is the path of seeing. And also the individual has attained the first bodhisattva level, the bodhisattva bhumi. And then from the second bodhisattva level onwards, the individual attains the path of meditation. And then within the 10 bodhisattva bhumis, the levels, the first 7 are referred to as the impure levels, where the individual is still not free from the afflictions and the defilements. And then the last 3, the 8th, 9th and 10th, are described as the pure bodhisattva levels. So, and it is through this process, the individual, from the moment of generation of bodhicitta, goes through the process and reaches the highest stage. So, and these stages are also they correspond to the period of accumulation of merits, and in the bodhisattva scriptures, it is said that attainment of Buddhahood requires the accumulation of merits over a period of 3 innumerable eons. So the

0: period of part of accumulation and part of preparation or part of linking is the constitutes the first innumerable eon, and then the first seven bodhisattva bhumis, the impure bodhisattva levels, constitutes the second innumerable eon of accumulation, and then the final three levels of bodhisattva corresponds to the accumulation of the last eon, innumerable eon. And in fact, it is said that this attainment of Buddhahood during the period of three innumerable eons is said to be, in fact, a faster framework. Because in some scriptures, there's also mentions of attaining Buddhahood as a result of 30-odd innumerable eons and 40-odd innumerable eons and so on. So the point being made is that the attainment of enlightenment, attainment of Buddhahood, is not a matter of an instantaneous event. Although in some Vajrayana texts there are references to attainment of Buddhahood within a single instance. For example, there is a passage which says that by whose kindness one attains the Buddhahood within a single instance and so on. So sometimes people may get the impression that there might be some special practice, that if you enter into a meditation session and then during that meditation session by within a single instance, like saying reciting the mantra HUM, something happens and you come out of the session fully enlightened. That is, however, not the case, and that is a very unrealistic expectation, because the Buddhahood is a process that involves a transformation of our mental continuum, and our mental continuum, a continuum of a mental state of mind, which is one could almost say permeated through and through with the pollutants of the afflictions, and that pollution of the affliction needs to be gradually removed, layer after layer, and which is a gradual process. And it is through this gradual process the one's mental continuum becomes more and more purified, more and more refined, eventually culminating in the attainment of Buddhahood.
1: 양튼 왜 림부리 삼바치기 이단체야 매발에 삼부 야구치 당시에는 가려서 없는 백업하고 루루비 아니 우머리지 차야 나리야 근데 송도와 다 동네에게 가서 우리 그게 나는 대연었어 그 다음에 두수통도 있네 시작하와래스 동네에는 등이 좀 못하고 있네 뒤에는 까라카야케 누가 왔어 So, the name is Dane, Tau, any Chanju Sanda. Any Shiro Tunyu Tau, the Nigi Yamni, Yeting Chibayina, any, let a woman nigger let a Lulu Tunga Chumayina, or some of the Nigi Yamare, sorry. You are civil call and never in the yard. She Lulu Tunga Chumay, some of the Nigi Yamaris. You're losing the Tapshi Tau, Kano, Kazan, and Lay, Lulu Tunga Yamaris. Any losing Janoria, Miss Tunga, Medivisibayina. Any shandun do, or the tangle, listen to me, man, any tunes in blue, any kitty, chicas or tancha, came to us. Nene, any, a sada to the metal, mental conditions, thousands and gentlemen, your uncle comes, Jaja Shaw, send any registered on Sonyari, Tarana is in the Junju Nalaria, she's in Nanga never, the watches in Nature, but this is not in Nature, the Hurtum is our Shaw, send 진정이다. 가서 우리 그게 닝도 로직이 그게 장투가 죽나? 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
0: Then the question might be raised that if the attainment of Buddhahood takes such a long period of time, then one might get the impression that, oh, this is too much. One might feel discouraged. Here, it is worth reflecting upon some of the passages we find in Nagarjuna's Precious Garland, where Nagarjuna says that the length of the period of time that takes in attaining Buddhahood should not be any grounds for discouraging the practitioner, or any grounds for making one feel kind of exhausted or kind of incapacitated. He said that in fact, if the person, the practitioner, is such that he or she possesses the skillful method and also the wisdom and the union of the two, then the time factor should not make any difference to his or her sense of commitment and endeavor. And he gives he compares to our day-to-day experience. He says that if we are undergoing a painful experience, then generally it is the case that even that period may be very short for us, for the individual, that, you know, because of the painfulness of the experience, it feels as if it is very long. In contrast, if the experience is pleasurable and pleasant, then even if the process, the period that the experience is taking place is very long, that, you know, we feel as if it was too short. So that is generally the case. If this is so, then he says that for a genuine practitioner who possesses both a method of a skillful method, which is the compassion and bodhicitta, and the union of that with the wisdom realizing emptiness, then at the initial stage, at the beginner stage, although the practitioner may encounter painful experiences at the physical level, may experience pain and suffering and so on, but given the strength of his or her inner realization, one can endure the hardships that are entailed. And as he or she progresses further, then at a certain level of realization, that individual practitioner becomes invulnerable to physical hardships and pain and so on. And if that is the case, then the person no longer feels pain and suffering. And therefore, when he or she is engaging in the path towards attainment of Buddhahood, then time should not make any difference to the individual, because there is no experience of pain. So that is one one reason. Another reason, he says that furthermore, the Bodhisattva practitioners are individuals who have dedicated their entire being for the benefit of other sentient beings. For example, Nagarjuna expresses the sentiments in his precious garland that may I be like the earth, like the great elements, like the earth, water, fire, and so on. May all parts of my being be of service to other sentient beings. And similarly, we find in Shantideva's Guide to the Bodhisattva's Way of Life, Bodhicharya Avatara, where he expresses the sentiment that for as long as space remains, for as long as sentient beings remain, may I too remain, until then may I too remain and dispel the sufferings of the beings. So if one can understand these sentiments properly, then one will understand that the practitioner, a Bodhisattva practitioner, is someone who has dedicated his or her entire life, entire being, for a sole purpose, that is to bring about others' well-being and serve others. And if that is the case, then... the time, the period that the time it takes to become fully enlightened, again, has no relevance. Because even if the person is fully enlightened, the only task that will remain is to serve other sentient beings, which is the practitioner is doing anyway while he or she is on the path. So, furthermore, when he or she is engaged in the path and uses his or her, dedicates his or her entire being for the service of the other sentient beings, then in a sense one is fulfilling the pledge that one has made when generating the bodhicitta, the altruistic intention, and also when taking the bodhisattva vows, and one is living the pledge that one has, the ideal that one has adopted and the pledge that one has accepted. And when you think along these lines, then you will understand that this notion of someone who is working for others' well-being, but somehow he or she has some other sort of interest called self-interest, is in fact false, because the only task that he or she has is the service of others, is bringing about the well-being of other sentient beings. So in these ways, Nagarjuna explains that the time and that involved in the attainment of Buddhahood really has no relevance so far as the practitioner is concerned.
1: Sorry.
0: So, if we understand this point clearly, then we will avoid the following danger, which is that sometimes there may be a tendency that when a practitioner hears sort of a rather attractive statements like doing a 3-year retreat and 3-month retreat, getting the impression that somehow after I come out of this 3-year retreat that I will be enlightened, or I will be, you know, I will have attained great realizations. So when someone hears that, one sort of immediately kind of raises up one's ears, extends one's ears, and becomes interested and shows tremendous enthusiasm. But when one hears the Bodhisattva scriptures' description of attainment of Buddhahood requiring an effort over a period of 3 innumerable eons, then somehow sort of your interest kind of diminishes. So that danger will be avoided.
1: In fact, I
0: similarly had this feeling when I was in my teens. Once, I remember very clearly when I was in my teenage, at a teaching session with my teacher, Dada Rinpoche, I made the remark to Dada Rinpoche that having looked at the Bodhisattva scriptures, the sutras, I feel as if the process of path that is entailed in described in the sutra system is so long that it seems almost impossible. So probably the Vajrayana path, where there is an explanation of the possibility of attaining Buddhahood within a much shorter period, may be more suited to me. And so Dada Rinpoche was immediately sort of, he responded back by saying, how can there be a viable Vajrayana path without the practice of bodhicitta, without the practice of altruistic intention? And I remember that reply to this day very clearly.
1: And 닝도 레야레 지다 코셔소 사바지 탄데데메이 사바지 코 사무실 레윤데 에니 갈레카나 배지 미용레 에 대선도 마세베 에니 에 전주쌤 점어머니 비율이 깨니 에니 에 냠네 샤지 총어이나 에니 전주쌤 세대한테 에니 쳇도 샤와 심지어 빡도 매봐 심지어 타야봐 라미 에 거봐 이한다 빡도 매봐 댄댕에게 산지지 고마나 군대고 삼바 에니 전주로 미댕에 에니 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
0: engaging in the practice. There is an infinity of enlightened qualities, which is your objective to attain. And then there is the infinity of bodhisattva deeds that you engage in as a means. And there is infinity of time across which, during which you cultivate these practices. So through these, when these four infinite factors come together, Nagarjuna says that this in itself will make it possible for the accumulation of three innumerable eons to take place on its own. And this is similar to what Kadamba masters would say. The Kadamba masters would say, put all your efforts into cultivating bodhicitta, the altruistic intention, because once you have cultivated bodhicitta, once you have generated bodhicitta, once bodhicitta arises in you, then it will take care of everything. It will take care of accumulating the merits for you. It will take care of purifying all the negativities. So all your efforts must be directed towards the sole purpose of generating bodhicitta. Similarly, Tsongkhapa says in his great exposition of the Path to Enlightenment that the cultivation of bodhicitta, the altruistic intention, is such that when you engage in working for bringing about the others' welfare, one's own self-interest are fulfilled as a byproduct. Therefore, the practice of bodhicitta is such that one could say that it is the source of the fulfillment of one's both temporary aims and also ultimate aims, the long-term aims. Often when we speak of the enlightened qualities of the Buddha, one of the qualities of the Buddha we describe is the spontaneity with which Buddha can achieve things. And in a sense, there is a similar spontaneity involved here. When you have realized bodhicitta, then it allows you to fulfill all your immediate aims, and also it helps you to fulfill your ultimate aim of attaining Buddhahood. So in a sense, there is a kind of a similitude of a Buddha's enlightened quality here. We also find in the aspiration prayers of Maitreya where there is a stanza which says that it is with this the road to the lower realms will be blocked. It is with this the doors to the higher realms will be opened. It is with this the freedom from death, aging, illness, and so on, birth will be brought about. It is this bodhicitta that I pay homage to.
1: Yeah.대신도 다 되네 친구 잡아다 아니 상아 도시 태그에 최고를 이디 친구기 아니 시타하게 냠네 최서버지 다 냠네 지수지 아니 나가면 태용기 가래 그래서 들리면 이제 나가게 냠네 용서로 전주성을 럽제소 차려야래 그래서 들리면 이제 다 그 신시를 전주성세대한테 디시시에 대해 다 숨기게 닝부
0: In fact, if you closely examine the entire spectrum of the Buddha's teaching, we will realize that we will come to the realization that the practice of bodhicitta, the altruistic intention, really is the essence. It is really the main practice, the actual practice, and all the other aspects of the Buddha's teachings and practices are really either preliminaries to it or supplements to it as a precept. For example, we can see that within the framework of the three capacities, the three scopes that Atisha outlined, all the practices that are associated with the initial scope and the middling scope, they are in one way or another preliminaries to the actual practice of bodhicitta. Then you have the practice of the Bodhisattva's practice of the six perfections, and then also you have all the practices and teachings of the Vajrayana class. And in fact, the Vajrayana teachings can be seen as further elaborations on the last two perfections, the perfection, in other words, tranquil abiding and wisdom, or the perfection of meditation and wisdom. And so we can see that all the teachings and the practices of as embodied in the six perfections and also in the Vajrayana teachings are precepts that the practitioner of bodhicitta must engage in. So the heart or the actual the main practice really is the bodhicitta, the altruistic intention.
1: Oh yeah. Yeah. 다지 전주 섬도 지다 아드 디디베 아니 갈라카우다 녀로 사부시 통제 다디데 갈라카우 시도 산에 참에 있나 근데 또 소소 나와래 데 제가 개개 요마리 제가래 생 수지가 말해 다음 데바 샤체 엔다 지 동네에 타야시 두게 동네 매르시 두게 삼나 삼을 삼에 있나 아 가나도 다지 레닌디 샹왕도 예바 드세도 잠미시베 여데바 다 Lad and Yumus, Cat Lanere, Malanere, Mother Tonga, did it. Get on the sheet to make it Sunday. Any? Tanaji, Oreta, get on the sheet to make it Sunday. Tanaji, Tammy Shiva, Rang, Rana Tavine, Tammy Shiva, Codini on the yard. Shanna Tavine, Tammy Shiva, Sauce Hot Yard. So, today in this day, Gishipoda is sorry. 아, 제가 나시 동해에게 참배, 동해지, 두 타도보도 냥거리, 그 갈래갈래리야, 냥채, 이제 줘야 쟤는 다 줘오고 그래. 와. 이네 두 타도보도 동해지, 냥기냥기리야, 동해지, 랑로 미치지, 마오바리이네, 동해 코레, 랑로 지나고 말해. 근데 이제 동해지 더그 말해. 더그에, 인도산에 더그에 두이장 다르게. 어떻게 되는 성도와? 너배 뒤장 다 해야 되겠어. 동해 독서 마시는 랑라 주고 말해야 되겠어. 동해 독서 제약이 뒤지지. 가서 우리 그게 내가 시험에 타는 너고 그래. 난 내가 시험에 민남주지. 예배 급들었다. 상당으로 모두 시험에 도스다 도스래.
0: So when we think about these points, what is entailed in the practice of cultivating bodhicitta and the compassion and so on, if someone feels that this is completely beyond me, this is impossible, this is difficult, it's very complicated, then of course one is free as an individual to choose not to engage in the practice. But then we have to ask the question, if that is so, then what other means are there to bring about the cessation of suffering, the suffering that we do not desire? Then, regardless of whether one accepts the notion of karma and afflictions, the fact remains that we are all conditioned by karma and afflictions. Our very existence, present existence, is a product of karma and afflictions. And so long as we remain chained to the conditions of karma and afflictions, there is no room lasting happiness. Calamities strike us, undesirable events befall us. This is a natural fact of our existence, and our sufferings include the very natural sufferings such as of birth, illness, aging, death, and so on. But also various other adversities that we face in our life. So here it is worth remembering what Kadamba Master Potowa said. Potowa said that when we observe deeply the nature of our suffering, including the suffering of birth, death, aging, and sickness, let us see if there is ever a possibility of exhausting, completing the suffering simply by living them out, simply by experiencing them and living them out. And this, however, doesn't seem to be the case, because since times beginningless, since beginningless lifetimes, we have endured all these sufferings over and over again, birth, aging, death, illness, and so on. But somehow time, simply by living them out, doesn't seem to have brought them to an end. So if this is so, then one can sort of infer that even in future too, simply by living them out over a period of time is not going to bring about the end of these sufferings. So what is required is to consciously and deliberately bring about their end. And this can be done only by understanding the nature of suffering and seeking out what are the correct means of bringing about that suffering.
1: 디 줄이야 아니 다 당시 제가 정도 아니 다가는 신기 뇽게 두시다 서로와 뇽게 진대기 시바세야기 그 진해 진대 여대버지 바로 수정 멋있을 때만 있나 아니 수정이 요 코네 왕게 마도 시바 코란 게 때문에 아니 요원 줘야 매고 그래야지 팀 멤버 시바 코란 게 때문에 나는 지금 세지배 꼼 되어야한다고 지금 시바 코란 게 때문에 지금 그게 정답 미세지 잡아 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
0: An acquaintance of mine, a great scholar, Agishi, once in the course of our conversation, we were actually talking about the nature of self and the absence of selfhood. And the conversation centered around the fact that self is an elusive phenomenon, that when you probe into it and search for its existence, what we find is it's untenable. It's not findable within the body and mind. And then the Gishi, the scholar, remarked. He said, "Yes, it is very elusive. It's very complicated. And also, when we search for it, when we look for it through a critical analysis, we always tend not to find it. It's unfindable. However, if the self does not exist at all, in a sense, that would make things very simple. That would make things very easy. Then there would not be any subject."
1: Much better, sir. Much better.
0: No, he says.
1: I'm without a man.
0: No.
1: Yeah, sure.
0: He says that if the self or the person does not exist at all, then in a sense it's much better, because then there will be no experiencer of suffering and pain. There is no subject that would undergo such experience, and everything will be much simpler. However, that is not the case. There is, regardless of whether we can actually pinpoint it, there is, however, an individual, there is a being who undergoes the experience of pain and pleasure, who is the subject of the experiences, who perceives things and so on. So, so from our based on our own experience, we do know that there is something, whatever we may call it, that makes it possible for us to undergo the experiences. We have something called discernment, ability to perceive things, ability to discern things, whether we call it... and in fact, if you look at the experience of suffering, although some of the sufferings may be at the sensory level, at the level of body, pain, but in fact, the very experience of pain is intimately connected with consciousness, intimately connected with mind, because it is connected with feeling, and feeling is part of the sensation, and sensation is part of the mental world. And this is what distinguishes sentient beings from other biological organisms, like plants and trees and flowers and so on. Sentient beings have this this subjective dimension, whether we call it experience, consciousness, the mental world, or whatever. And then the question is, what exactly is this phenomenon, this mental phenomenon? And this has been, whether or not this mental phenomenon or consciousness of the mind is 100% contingent upon the body, whether we can identify the mental phenomena entirely with the physical world, physical phenomena. And this is, so in other words, this is the issue of mind-body relation and the nature of mind and body. And this has been a major area of interest in the philosophical tradition. So this is not an issue that is, question that is very new. This is a question that has been raised in ancient India for a long history of philosophical thinking tradition. For example, one of the ancient Indian schools was a materialist, adopted a materialistic standpoint. They argued that mind is ultimately reducible to the physical body of the individual, that mind is identifiable with body. There is no separate phenomenon other than body. And they argue that because mind is entirely contingent upon body, that when the individual ceases to exist at the point of death, at the time of death, that his or her consciousness will also come to an end. And they gave the analogy of mind and body are like the wall and the murals upon the wall. When the wall is knocked down, so long as the wall exists, the mural is there. When the wall is knocked down, the mural is gone. The mind and body, another analogy they gave is the mind and body is like the wine and its potent, its alcoholic potency. When the wine is drunk, when the wine is finished, the alcohol is no longer there too. So similarly, mind and body are related in that manner, so that when the person dies, that's the end of consciousness. However, many other Indian philosophical traditions rejected that. And also in modern kind of correlates of this discussion is about the relationship between body and mind and its relation to the whole understand our cosmological understanding of the origin of the universe. For example, according to modern cosmology, the evolution beginning of the current world system is posited as something, the event of Big Bang. And also the question is whether that is the very beginning of everything. Where does consciousness come from? And also one thing that we can understand both through scientific analysis and also from our own personal experience of perception is that whatever experiences that we have now are consequences of conditions that has preceded. Nothing comes into being without cause. And similarly, just as in the material world, everything must have a cause and conditions that give rise to it. Similarly, in the mental world as well, all experiences have causes and conditions. And when we speak of the causes and conditions of consciousness or the mental world, and there are two principal categories of causation or causes and conditions. One is a material cause or the substantial cause that turns something into something. And there are other cause conditions which are the contributory factors that makes that causation possible. So the Indian Buddhist teacher, master, Dharmakirti points out in his Pramanavatika, Valid Cognitions, he says that something that is not mental cannot turn into a mental phenomena. In other words, something that is purely physical or material cannot become a mental. So what he's pointing out here is that for a consciousness, for an instance of consciousness to take place, it must have, as its preceding continuum, another instance of consciousness. And through this way, we can trace the causation to the beginning of consciousness of this life. And through this way, one posits an earlier, preceding life. So, so it is in these, and furthermore, if you look at the Vajrayana literature, there is an understanding of different levels of subtlety of the mental phenomena, mental world, or consciousness. Normally, when we speak of mind or consciousness, we get the impression that we are talking about one unitary kind of a single thing. This is, however, not the case. Just as the physical world is a diverse world, similarly, the mental world of mental world of consciousness is also a very diverse world with very different levels of subtlety. And it is obvious that at the most gross level of experience, our consciousness and perceptions and senses are very contingent upon our body. But as the level of consciousness gets more and more subtle, there is a greater degree of independence from the physical body. So it is along these lines one accepts the continuity, never-ending continuity of consciousness. And from the Vajrayana point of view, on the basis of this subtle, luminous nature of mind. And so it's not the case that the ancient Indian schools, including Buddhism, those who accept the concept of rebirth, simply makes the claim on the basis that we believe in rebirth. A lot of thinking has gone into this, a lot of analysis has gone into this, a lot of philosophical reflection has gone into this. Furthermore, we also find anecdotal evidence of very clear situations where children who are capable of recalling their past life experiences, even in some cases in a family where the parents don't believe in the idea of rebirth or previous existence. So there are anecdotal stories. Again, of course, we need to constantly subject this to analysis and to critical examination. Generally, when doing so, I think it's important to bear in mind one very important logical point. The point is the following, that we must be able to distinguish clearly between cases where we haven't found something and where we have found that to be not the case. So in other words, finding its absence and not finding are two different things. And many phenomena at present, we may not have, instead of not finding its absence, we may have not found them so far. So we need to be able to make a clear logical distinction between those instances where we have found this to be not the case, in other words, we have disproved something, or instances where we simply haven't found the reason, or found it.
1: Yang ri kashe ye yang sulu krishik ta sulu shirishik zai yungdu manye vishi zai yungul wa. Rada digi ini kasa. 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
0: So, it is important to
1: anyway, she, Tana, Milam Tama Yungasilia, Milam Juni Tama Yungasilia, Milam Yuva Triadi, doesn't your reality. But then she said, anyway, Jong, I see any called Lugu Jeva Yinza.
0: So it is important to be able to make distinction between instances where we have not found to be the case and where instances where simply we haven't found it. And also when we use critical reasoning to analyze something. And then here we have to also understand the domain of application of that particular style of reasoning. So different forms of analysis may have different domains and different scopes. So simply...
1: For
0: example, we find in Pramanavatika, Dhammakirti's text on logic and epistemology, many different forms of reasoning. For example, if you are establishing the absence of something, if you are proving the non-existence of something, then you cannot simply state that this does not exist because we cannot see it. That kind of simplistic reasoning doesn't operate. What we need to do is to use the correct form of reasoning to the correct domain of discourse. For example, Dhammakirti makes a distinction between two primary forms of logical negation. One is where generally the thesis that is being disproven, if it exists, it should be observable. Then under such circumstances, then when you can show that it cannot be observed, then you can prove its absence. There are, however, other instances where what is being negated is simply not perceptible, even in normal situation. Dhammakirti makes a distinction between two primary forms of logical negation. One is where generally the thesis that is being disproven, if it exists, it should be observable. Then under such circumstances, then when you can show that it cannot be observed, then you can prove its absence. There are, however, other instances where what is being negated is simply not perceptible, even in normal situation. Under such circumstances, simply by stating the fact that you cannot observe

0: cannot establish, cannot prove its non-existence. So then how does one go about negating something? Then there are two ways. One is either by proving that something that is contrary to the case is so. So by establishing its contrary, then you can prove something, negate something, or by negating something that is closely related to, causally or causally connected to something, then you can negate the thesis. So the point being made here is that it is through, we need to make a clear distinction between not finding something and finding its absence. So that is first of all a big important and logical distinction. And so it is through these methods that ancient philosophical traditions like Buddhism chose to accept the notion of rebirth and previous lives. Because if you compare the two traditions, two standpoints, the standpoint which rejects, which denies the existence of rebirth and previous existence, and the standpoint that accepts the never-ending continuity of consciousness and accepts rebirth and previous existence, then one can argue that the standpoint that accepts rebirth has a much greater explanatory resource at its disposal. Because if you don't accept the notion of the never-ending continuity of consciousness, you don't accept the possibility of rebirth and previous existence, then there remains a lot of phenomenon that becomes completely inexplicable, and we can choose to describe them as mysterious or miraculous, which is a shorthand for ignorance. In other words, basically, you have no explanation to these phenomena. Whereas, if you accept the notion of rebirth and previous existence and the continuity of consciousness, then you have, and although you may not be able to give a 100% satisfying explanation to everybody, but at least it gives you a much more explanatory resource. And generally, when speaking of proof, it is very difficult to try to prove something that another person cannot have an experiential knowledge of. For example, imagine proving the existence of dreams to someone who claims not to have dreamt at all, had any experience of dream. How would you prove that everybody experiences dream? Similarly, in the case of all of us, although from the Buddhist point of view, we all have experienced different lifetimes, but when you change lifetimes, your body changes, and much of the memory that goes with your body also ceases to exist, so we have simply no ability to recall our past life experiences. So it is difficult to say past life exists, because this is the case. So one can say that between these two standpoints, because the standpoint that accepts rebirth and previous existence has much more explanatory resource, Buddhism chose to adhere to that standpoint rather than rejecting and denying a rebirth.
1: 참바디 디에서도 공장했는데 그 관계 탄에다 갈레 갈레리아 즉 심 라고 로봇이 마 니버드마다 충치네 즉 심 냠 참은지 냠용으로 첨부야 폐윤디 대단데 참바칠레 윤디 경험에 참바디 폐지 윤기였어요. 그것도 심 차차 심 그것도 이니 경험에 시바네 천디 시바로 마 투배되는 시바 참여가는 용데 걸 봐. 지나 그 로마도 차차차로 심 그것도야 이니 디 참배 칠레 윤디 참바시사 윤디 이니 경험에 참여지. 이제 50도 80도 윤기였어요. 남주 참매 뭐 참매 없이. 그걸 쓰시고 고민도잖아요. 아니 그냥 뒤에 걸 안되지 내 모습을 들자리 양포들이 냠리 냠스야지 루블루블이 용댕해 쌈바신도 검 결혼심에 마용에 되나 냠스고 냠구도 봐 죄송합니다 나고 그래서 남들이야

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1: When speaking of memory, it does seem to be the case that much of our conscious memory is really very contingent upon our present body, physical existence. So a meditator, when he or she enters into a very deep stages of meditation, then what is happening is that the individual is able to take the level of his or her mind to a much subtle state. And as he or she goes to a more and more subtle state, then there is a greater degree of freedom from the contingent the contingency of the present body. So it seems that among some of the meditators that I know personally, there are individuals who, as occasionally, when they enter very deep in their meditative state, that they get very vivid recollections of past experiences. And these, at the initial stage, remain more like kind of glimpses, kind of spontaneous glimpses, and which is called kind of nyam in Tibetan, which is more like kind of a spontaneous experiences, and which eventually, if the meditator is able to progress deeper and deeper, maybe turned into an actual realization. So this suggests that as you go deeper and deeper into meditative state, the more subtle your state of mind becomes, then the sort of you have a greater ability to recall past life experiences, which reside in a much subtler state of consciousness, because it is the subtle continuum of the subtle consciousness that connect individuals' different lives. Related to this, I forgot something from the previous part. His Holiness was saying that if consciousness is ultimately reducible to body, then all the functions of the consciousness must be ultimately functions of the body, in which case it is only by affecting the body that it affects the mind, and never the vice versa. However, these days, in fact, there is a growing interest among the scientists to undertake laboratory-based experiments upon individual meditators. And in some cases, they are beginning to find evidence of where, as a result of an individual meditator using purely the power of cognition or power of mind, either through single-pointedness meditation or some other meditative practices, they are able to effect change at the biological level. So here we can see a kind of a reverse effect, that through, as a result of pure thought process taking place in the mental level, one can detect manifestations of that at the biological and physiological level. And so there is now a growing interest, and in fact laboratory-based experiments are being done. Of course, these kind of experiments and these kind of investigations need to go further.
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1: 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I have often made the comment that, for example, the description, the cosmological description of our world, we find in the Buddhist Abhidhamma text, such as Abhidhamma Kosha, Treasury of Phenomenological Knowledge, where the size of sun and moon are described in very specific numbers, and the distance between earth and sun and moon are described. And in fact, a lot of these descriptions, including the presence of Mount Meru as the center of the universe, many of cosmological descriptions that are found in the Abhidhamma texts cannot be accepted because through modern cosmological study, there has been proven actually that there is exact measurement of the distance from Earth to these celestial bodies. There is exact measurement of the difference of size between the sun and moon, which according to Abhidhamma text is not very large, but we know it is a tremendously large difference, and so on. So these, for example, in the Abhidhamma text, the distance is described as 51 yojas, or Pak says, and so on. So these can no longer be accepted because we have very clear empirical evidence that suggests otherwise. And as Buddhists, who we cannot, if an idea or a concept has been disproven through a very clear evidence, then one must reject the concept. For example, also Tsongkhapa states in one of his texts, differentiation of the definitive and interpretive meanings of the scriptures, where he states that he who accepts philosophical standpoints that are contrary to reason and cannot be accepted as a valid, reliable thinker. If that is the case, then of course anyone who chooses to defy the evidence of empirical proof is even worse. One must accept the proof of the empirical evidence.
0: Then the Chidere Tanya, Dominic Tanya, Lumba Shilia, Tangotuna, any Dan Gimshutri, we are. That Yidi, any Dun the Domben Namsha Tara Didi, and a river antenna, any Chetty, any Karami, which of them they given a Lung Lunga Shelly, and got Tachishima Maris Semi. Dosa di, any Pana Chikushiko Mulunis de Legatane, Father. 다시 뭐 말해서는 되고야 이거야 봐. 그 지대에 대한 애.
1: In fact, even within the Buddhist tradition, we can see the importance of using the resources of reasoning. For example, when understanding the Buddha's teaching on emptiness, if we were to rely entirely on the authority of the scriptures, then we will reach an impasse, because there are so many different varieties of scriptures, and many of which on the surface makes conflicting claims, conflicting philosophical standpoints, and there is simply no way that one can arrive at... So there are so many different scriptures, and many of them, in fact, making competing, conflicting statements. So if we were to rely entirely on the authority of the scriptures and the literal statements of these scriptures, then simply there will be no way one can arrive at a proper understanding of the Buddha's teaching on emptiness. In fact, there is a story that there was a student who was studying the Geshe course, and at the debate session, and apparently the student wasn't very bright. So at the debate session, whenever the person who was asking the question says, "This is the case because that's the so," then he would immediately say, "Yes, yes, I agree." And then when he comes with a counter-argument, "This can't be the case because this is how it is," then he would say, "Oh, okay, I will agree with you." So this would be the similar situation if we have only scriptures at our disposal as an authority. So what we do in the Buddhist tradition is to look at all these different diversity of scriptures, all of them teaching emptiness, and then use our own understanding and reason to arrive at a much more deeper sort of convergent standpoint by using reasoning, critical reasoning. We distinguish between different levels of subtlety in one's understanding of emptiness, and by using critical reasoning, then we make these differentiations between the scriptures, some that can be taken literally at face value, some that requires further interpretation and cannot be taken as definitive and literal, and so on. So if that is so, then of course, when dealing with the world of conventional reality, the world of everyday diversity of conventional world, then we must accept that there is an area of commonality between Buddhist explanations of the nature of the conventional world and the scientific explanation of the nature of the conventional world. And where we find instances where there is an empirical evidence suggesting something to be the case, then since we are engaging in the common area of a common area of discourse and analysis, we must accept the validity of that empirical evidence.
0: Oh, Daniel, Sanjay Vishnu Narolia, Naranzu Tade, Ranchi, Eugene Lo, Tadang Naranzu, Rimbo, Chi, Tindiji Tane, Yabe, Chicago, Puget. 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
1: However, and this is not to suggest that according to Buddhism, we accept that all facts of the world, all phenomena, can be understood simply by using our critical faculty as ordinary individuals. This is, however, not the case. For example, there is an understanding that given the present state of our cognitive ability, there are certain facts and phenomena that may lie at the, you know, at least for the time being, outside the scope of our comprehension or possibility of realization. And therefore, in Buddhism, a distinction is made between three classes of phenomena. One is what is known as the evident phenomena, the phenomena that we can directly experience, we can perceive through our senses and so on. So there is first the evident phenomena. Then there is what is called a slightly hidden phenomena or slightly obscure phenomena, which we can still understand through inference, through using reasoning, through process of reasoning. We can gain a kind of a cognition, realizing recognition of these phenomena. There is, however, a third category of phenomena which is described as the extremely hidden phenomena. And these are phenomena and facts that at the moment, given the sort of limitations of our current cognitive capability, these facts and phenomena lie beyond our present ability to understand. And so these can only be understood on the basis of the testimony of someone who had gained direct experience of these. And so here, their acceptance of these facts and phenomena must be based upon a valid testimony of a third person. And where, and often I give the example, an analogy here. For example, like, you know, each of us may know a certain date to be our date of birth. However, This is a knowledge that we haven't acquired firsthand. We acquired it through someone else's testimony. It could be our parents, it could be someone else. And for example, if it is our parents who told us such and such date to be our date of birth, then we would accept that as a valid statement, because there is no reason why the parents should lie. And also we can rely on the words of that person, so authority. Of course, there are of course exceptional instances. For example, these days in India, when Tibetans have to make travel documents or registration papers, sometimes they take a little kind of flexibility on the date. If the purpose is to seek retirement, then you increase your age, and if the retirement benefits. If the purpose is to seek employment, then you reduce your age. Of course, these are different circumstances, but generally, we accept the authored testimony of a third person that such and such date is my date of birth. And similarly, in Buddhism, there is an understanding of this third class of phenomena, which remain extremely hidden to us, which are extremely obscure phenomena and facts, which we accept on the basis of the scriptural authority of the Buddha, and again here it is the acceptance of that authority is not very simplistic, simply by saying yes, Buddha was a very sacred, holy person. That's not the case. Again, the procedure for accepting that authority requires a certain procedure. For example, one of the principles of Buddhist analysis is known as the four reliances: not to rely on the person but on his words, and not to rely on the mere words but on the meaning, and so on. So we subject the authority of the Buddha first by critically examining other scriptures where he had made claims that are susceptible to critical reasoning, such as the Four Noble Truths and so on. And then if we find these to be able to withstand critical analysis and proven to be true, and then we take that into account, and also then we take into account the fact that, you know, there is no ulterior motive on the part of the speaker to make these claims, that, you know, there is no reason why he or she should be making false claims. So it is through the combination of these various considerations then we accept the authority of the third person. So it is not the case that everything, all the facts and phenomena are in some sense accessible to us as ordinary people at the moment with our present limited cognitive faculty.
0: So today, in the 창조 되니 세나 창조 창조 되냐고 정원이야. 지리니 타바서야지. 세명이 정도로 되면은야 다 이주 잡게 빼고 권나마 차버지. 내는 가고 싶다. 좀 지켜. 다들네 현전 되니 야고 정원이야. 제시 방법 시험은 제시 방법으로 야고 싶게고 그래. 데이터를야 다 되게 안 되시면은 이제니 닝지로 다 숙성부지 꼭 고려하래. 다 당연히 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
1: So, as explained before, the essence, the principle, core of the practice of the Buddha's teaching is really the cultivation of bodhicitta, the altruistic aspiration to attain Buddhahood. And this, as Asanga points out in his Abhisamaya Mahayana Sutra Alamkara, ornament of the Mahayana scriptures, he states that the root of bodhicitta, the root cause of bodhicitta is compassion. So one needs to cultivate compassion, great compassion. So when we speak of bodhicitta, the bodhicitta is defined as a state of mind, an aspiration, and that is endowed with two intentions or aspirations or two wishes. One is the wish to bring about the attainment of enlightenment, and the other one is the aspiration to bring about the welfare of other sentient beings. And as I explained yesterday, each of these different components that together lead to the experience of bodhicitta must be cultivated separately. For example, in order to cultivate the aspiration to attain Buddhahood, one must first, especially for to follow the way of the intelligent practitioner, one must first develop a deep understanding of what is meant by enlightenment that one is aspiring for. And so therefore one must have some degree of understanding of the notion of liberation and the meaning of cessation of suffering. And without and when we speak of cessation, here we are talking primarily of the cessation of the origin of suffering, which are the afflictions. And and in order to develop a genuine, deeply felt aspiration to attain such a cessation, one must have a degree of understanding of the nature of the afflictions, what kind of afflictions they are, what are their dynamics, what degrees of subtlety exist in these among these afflictions, and so on. And one must ultimately gain a deep understanding of the nature, the distorted nature of the delusion, which is the grasping at true existence of things. And without such a deep understanding of the meaning of liberation, the meaning of moksha, it is simply not possible to have a genuine understanding of what is meant by the omniscient state of Buddhahood. And without that, one will not be able to cultivate a deeply felt yearning or aspiration to attain that. So this is one component. The other component is the aspiration to bring about others' well-being. And this is the altruistic dimension. And in order to, and this is in fact the compassion, and in order to cultivate such great compassion that aspires to bring about others' well-being, two things are required. One is the experience of a deep empathy and connectedness towards the sentient, with the sentient beings, and you know, a sense of unbearableness of their suffering, so that you have a deep experience of empathy and connectedness with other sentient beings. And so this is this needs to be again cultivated separately. And along with that, it is also important to develop a deeper understanding of the nature of suffering that you wish others to be free of. And when we speak of suffering in Buddhism, we make distinctions between three different levels of suffering, as described yesterday: the suffering of suffering, the suffering of change, and suffering of pervasive conditioning. And in the context of developing a deep insight into the nature of suffering, we are primarily concerned with the third level of suffering, because so far as the first level of suffering, the suffering of suffering, which is the obvious or evident suffering, the painful experiences, one can say that even the animals have the ability to recognize these as undesirable, and also the wish to be relieved from these sufferings, something that even the animals can experience. And also, with regard to the second level of suffering, the suffering of change, even the non-Buddhist meditators can gain, can develop not only the aspiration to be free of that, but also gain a degree of temporary release from these. For example, when you, when an individual experiences or attains high levels of meditative states, such as the four levels of form states, four states of the form realm, four levels of the form realm, these levels, these states are characterized by absence of any pleasure and pain, and it is characterized by an experience of total neutrality. So one can say that temporarily, even these states are free of the second degree of second level of suffering. However, it is the third level of suffering that one must cultivate a deep understanding, and so, and the freedom from that. is what is meant by nirvana. So when we speak of dharma in the context of Buddhism, where dharma here refers to nirvana, and this nirvana is the cessation of this third level of suffering. So when we develop a deep aspiration to gain that realization, then we have effectively cultivated the aspiration to attain liberation, which is the renunciation. So as explained yesterday, in order to cultivate bodhicitta, which is the main path, first we must cultivate the various components of the path that ultimately the point is that by the need to cultivate deeper insight into the suffering indicates how the practices of the initial scope and the middling scope must precede the actual practice of bodhicitta. Seeking to gain freedom from the first level of suffering is the main objective of the practice of the initial scope, and then all the practices related to seeking freedom from the first and the second levels are related to the initial scope, and all the practices related to gaining freedom from the third level of suffering is the middling scope practice. So we can see that in order to engage in the practice of cultivating bodhicitta, one must precede that practice by engaging in the practices of the initial scope and the middling scope.
0: Oh yeah, that is it.
1: So we'll take a break here.
2: Tashi Delek, number 2, Lamrum Shevi, Geji Gyundru Tawetho, Pyoji Nangchu Senshiye. 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

Samajam,

Yeah, my Jim Boston, the Gaza, Jay, why is the Boston, the Jay, and

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2: So yeah, we spoke about how bodhicitta is the essence of the practice, the core practice, and this cultivation of the bodhicitta requires to be undertaken through successive lifetimes. So although our ultimate object of aspiration is the attainment of what is called the definite goodness, particularly the enlightened state of full enlightenment of the Buddhahood, but although that is our ultimate aim, the eventual aim, but in order to achieve that aim, we need to go through successive life forms which is suitable for undertaking this practice on a continual basis, and that the appropriate life forms is the birth as a human being, or birth in the higher realms of existence. So it is necessary therefore to seek the conditions and the causes for ensuring a continual attainment of these higher realms, the birth in the higher realms, so that one can carry on with the practice that would eventually culminate in the attainment of Buddhahood.
1: Tadana, Mundu Drube Chagordi, Gibuchumu Tumu Chagordi, Ari. 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
2: So we can summarize all the aspects of the practice in the following. All the practices that are related to the achievement of a birth in the higher realms, they belong to the class of the initial scope, and all the practices that are related to the attainment of a liberation from cyclic existence and the elimination of afflictions, the defilement of afflictions, and that belongs to the practices of the middling scope, and all the practices that are specifically related to the means of attaining the omniscient state of Buddhahood, and those are those belong to the supreme capacity or supreme scope.
1: 但是,可是,我们的人,几乎从我们的人,从我们的人,几乎从我们的人,几乎从我们的人,几乎从我们的人,几乎从我们的人,几乎从我们的人,几乎从我们的人,几乎从我们的人,几乎从我们的人,几乎从我们的人,几乎从我们的人,几乎从我们的人,几乎从我们的人,几乎从我们的人,几乎从我们的人,几乎从我们的人,几乎从我们的人,几乎从我们的人,几乎从我们的人,几乎从我们的人,几乎从我们的人,几乎从我们的人,几乎从我们的人,几乎从我们的人,几乎从我们的人,几乎从我们的人,几乎从我们的人,几乎从我们的人,几乎从我们的人,几乎从我们的人,几乎从我们的人,几乎从我们的人,几乎从我们的人,几乎从我们的人,几乎从我们的人,几乎从我们的人,几乎从我们的人,几乎从我们的人,几乎从我们的人,几乎从我们的人,几
2: So as I explained before, the main objective of the practitioner of this text, path, lamp for the path, are really those who seek the attainment of full enlightenment of Buddhahood. So the practices that are explained as part of the initial scope and the middling scope are in fact prerequisites, or they are common aspects of the path. So we now read from the text where verse 3 reads, know that those who by what... So as I explained before, the main objective of the practitioner of this text, path, lamp for the path, are really those who seek the attainment of full enlightenment of Buddhahood. So the practices that are explained as part of the initial scope and the middling scope are in fact prerequisites, or they are common aspects of the path. So we now read from the text where verse 3 reads, know that those who by whatever means seek for themselves no more

themselves no more than the pleasures of cyclic existence are persons of the least capacity. So the main point of this verse has already been explained, that this refers to the practitioners of the initial scope, where the primary objective is to seek the means of attaining birth in the higher realms. So what are the means for attaining this birth in the higher realms, which is the objective, spiritual objective of the initial scope? This we spoke about, in fact touched upon it yesterday. And here, the key practice is really living one's life according to the ethical discipline of refraining from the 10 negative actions of body, speech and mind. And because these negative actions of body, speech and mind are the principal causes that lead an individual to take birth in the lower realms of existence and undergo the sufferings of the lower realms. And therefore, by consciously and deliberately adopting an ethical discipline and refraining from these actions constitute establishing the methods or means by which one attains freedom from the lower realms of existence. So what are those 10 negative actions that one must refrain from? There are three actions of body, these being taking life or killing, stealing, refraining from stealing, and from sexual misconduct. So three bodily actions, and then four verbal actions, these being telling lies, engaging in divisive speech, using harsh words or harsh speech, and engaging in senseless, causeless, or frivolous speech. And then there are three mental actions, which are covetousness, ill will or harmful intent, and harboring wrong views. So it is by living out the ethical discipline of refraining from the 10 negative actions that one seeks freedom from birth in the lower realms of existence. So therefore, the practices that are involved for the initial scope primarily of two categories. One part of the practice is to engage in the training of mind so that one cultivates genuine aspiration or wish to gain freedom from lower realms of existence. And the other is to then

0: cultivate the means by which one can achieve that aim. And the means here refer to cultivating the understanding of the laws of cause and effect, particularly that of karma, and then living according to the law of karma by abstaining from the negative actions of body, speech and mind. And this is in fact the precept that one takes as a result of taking refuge in the three jewels, because without having some understanding of the nature of the three jewels, one will not be able to appreciate the important aspects of the law of karma. So therefore, in this practice, you need both going for refuge, taking refuge, and then living out the precepts of that refuge, which is to live according to the principles of karma, the law of cause and effect. And so one needs to cultivate conviction in the law of karma and also go for refuge. And in order to do that, one must first cultivate the genuine desire to seek freedom from lower realms of existence. And in order to do that, one must first develop some understanding of the intensity of the suffering of the lower realms. And this is done by reflecting upon the suffering of the lower realms and also appreciating the transient nature of one's life. And in order to fully appreciate the importance of gaining a favorable rebirth to engage in practice, one must appreciate the preciousness of the opportunity that that one has right now as a human being. Therefore, it is important to realize its value and also the opportunity our human existence provides us. So in this way, we can see how all these various elements of the practices are part of this the practices of the spiritual practices of the initial scope. So you have recognition of recognition of the preciousness of human existence and the opportunity it accords us, recognition, the understanding of the suffering of lower realms of existence, and going for refuge, developing conviction in the law of cause and effect, understanding the transient nature of life. All of these, you can see that they are related, interrelated, and they constitute the practices of the initial scope.
1: Mainji, and that program, the Lamakashi Sungjunya, the Sungdua, Manzu Tabe, Miludi, and then Milu Jumbuchi, Chekovares, Milu Chubuchi, Yamares, Chur, Chunua, Milu Jumbuchi, that he then, or the mean Namjeda, Chip. 이디 상구지 파리에 비주시 토나 무시차 되든 그야지 차페 다디 민남주디 그지 랑신 풍을 세야 가야 땅바 이나 아니 줄은데니 줄 다디 줄 가서 다 이제 줄순 세마 또 줄순 이제 풍난 정에 들어다 줄순 줄순 풍난 정에 들어 풍을 정에 들어 줄센도 다든 제대로 줄세 봐 지난 이 전에 밀루 출부체 풍월층의 저기 저기가 말이지 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
0: 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It is important to ensure that our human life does not become a source of our own downfall, something that brings disaster to oneself.
1: That's it.

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2: So what we are involved here by engaging in these practices is in fact we are engaged in a process of training the mind. It is through engaging in a training of mind, it is through disciplining our mind that we are trying to bring about transformation, not only at the mental level, but also at the level of our bodily action. And so, starting from the practices of the initial scope, which involves adopting the ethical discipline of refraining from 10 negative actions, what we are doing is not living an ethical discipline which is somehow imposed from outside like a law or according to some dictates, but rather it is something that is voluntarily embraced on the basis of understanding of its value, that you embrace this discipline for yourself, and so it is in fact a form of self-discipline that you embrace for yourself, and through this process that one can expect to effect change. Because if the discipline is your discipline is externally imposed according to the authority of some body like court or law or whatever, then its impact in the mental training may not be very effective. So in order for it to be effective, the discipline has to be voluntarily embraced, and it has to be a self-discipline where the discipline is adopted on the basis of fully understanding its values. And so, and therefore, in order to develop this full understanding, you need to listen to someone who has that insight, who has that understanding. Therefore, in Buddhism, when we relate to the Buddha Shakyamuni, we relate to the Buddha as a teacher. We refer to the Buddha as the teacher. For us Buddhists, the Buddha Shakyamuni is not, our relation to Buddha Shakyamuni is not like relating to a creator, all-powerful creator. Rather, we do not expect the Buddha to have all the have the power over our destiny, holding all the power over our destiny, but rather we relate to him as a teacher. And in fact, Buddha himself has stated in the sutras that oneself is one's own master and oneself is one's own enemy. So the point he is making is that one's own future destiny really lies in one's own hands. And so one can say that in order to develop a proper understanding of the practices, we need to rely on a teacher who is qualified in that he or she has, she represents the tradition that is stemming from the historical Buddha Shakyamuni. So one could say that, you know, one can imagine there being an uninterrupted lineage of a custom or a tradition or whatever we may call it in a conventional language, that that custom or the tradition has been maintained uninterrupted, and the teacher, a qualified teacher, is someone who has inherited that body of knowledge and body of insight. And so, therefore, since our practice depends, success of our practice depends upon learning it from a qualified teacher, we find the role of teacher being taken as very important in the Buddhist practices. And to emphasize this point, we find even in the scriptures that all the very detailed qualities, qualifications of the teacher are mentioned in the scriptures, starting from the Vinaya teachers, the monastic discipline teachers, up to the teachers of such high levels of Vajrayana practices like Guhyasamaja or Kalachakra. And all of this shows that that the importance of teacher and the importance of one's teacher having all the qualifications. Because otherwise, if the teacher does not possess these qualifications prescribed in the scriptures, then there is a danger that the practitioner, the students, may be let down.
0: Lamrim chigengi lama di ane dodigyan na suwa na shingi chir chundin shi kuya suwa shingi tuwa, shiwa, nye shiwa lawa sumu yun dada bache yun dada thakwa ane chir dhamba la chik dhamba di chaywa ane taba jashin bache lungi chukwa kasa tuwa shi yun dada zanjir lungi chukwa.
2: Now, in the context of Lamrim meditation, Lamrim practice, the stages of the path, which is the main theme of the text that we are discussing, So in the context of the stages of the path teachings, the qualifications that are required on the part of the teachers are mentioned in Asanga's ornament of Mahayana scriptures, where he lists 10 such qualifications, these being that the teacher must possess realizations of the three higher trainings, of morality, concentration and wisdom, must also be industrious in one's dedication to living in ethical discipline. He or she must have vast knowledge of the scriptures, and he or she must have, if not a realization of emptiness, as described in the ornament of Mahayana scriptures, as realization of the selflessness of phenomena, or at least a deep understanding of this no self. And then he or she must be eloquent, skillful in his or her speech, and also the teacher must possess compassion, and finally the teacher must be resilient, so that he or she does not feel a kind of demoralized and feel fatigued when teaching. And so these are the principal qualities that one must seek in a teacher of Lamrim. And when discussing these qualifications of the teacher in his great expositions of the stages of the path, Tsongkhapa makes a sort of a very concluding statement, where he says that for someone who has failed to tame or discipline his or her own mind, since it is impossible for someone who has failed to tame his mind to discipline someone else's mind, therefore those who wish to act as teachers must first discipline their own mind. And when speaking about the method of disciplining this, it is not adequate simply to have one or two kind of partial realizations. Rather, the method of disciplining one's mind should conform to the overall teachings of the Buddha. And then he explains what he means by the overall teachings of the Buddha. Then here he explains this within the framework of the three higher trainings. In other words, the teacher must have understanding and some realizations of higher training in morality, higher training in concentration, and higher training in wisdom.
0: Common sense,
2: if, however, after having found a qualified teacher, even though the teacher may be fully qualified, but in certain areas, the instruction that is given to you, if you find it that it is contrary to the overall teachings of the Buddha, then it is stated, for example, in the monastic discipline scriptures, it is in the Vinaya, it is stated that if the instruction given by the teacher is in conflict with the teaching, then one must reject it. And similarly, we find in the scriptures, sutras, which was quoted by Tsongkhapa in his great explanation. realization that those instructions that conform to the general ethical norms must be followed. Those instructions that do not conform to the general ethical norms must not be practiced. Similarly, in the case of Vajrayana, we find in the 50 verses on Guru, it is explained that if an instruction that has been given to you by your teacher, if either you are incapable of fulfilling that advice, or if you understand that by implementing that advice that you would be causing more damage, then one needs to use common sense and explain to the teacher that the reasons why you cannot implement the advice that he has given. So these points are actually mentioned in the scriptures themselves.
0: In
2: the Tibetan tradition, there is a saying that.
0: 다데 강사 거제 온도신 숨셔베 담바지 담바 지제 온도신 수 자유베이나 아니 강사 뒤미마미 차가 메딩에 들려야 아니 걸로도 돼야 내가 이거
2: there is a Tibetan saying that for
0: Kambulama Munera to Kurang Giluri, Rita Sagani, Risuma Shabalabe, Kareb, and I'm just trying to see. And Nyangun Tubusa, Nyangun Tubu, Kong the Sunsha, Temper Chizen Watcher, Kasa Kazen Watcher, the Yaris, that Temper.
2: There is a tradition in Tibet where tremendous emphasis is placed on the authenticity of the lineage of one's teachings. In fact, there is a saying that the source of a pure water must be traceable to its origin in the pure snow mountains. In the same manner, the source of an authentic Buddha's teaching must be able to be traced to the Buddha, to the teacher. And this, I think, is very important, that whenever we engage in Tibetan, in Buddhist practice, and particularly those who consider themselves as followers of the Tibetan Buddhist tradition, it is important to ensure that your practice that you are engaging in is authentic, so that it is traceable to the through this authentic lineage of transmission. Because sometimes there is a danger that that somehow you know, when you detach it, when you alienate the actual practice from its authentic roots, then sometimes it is very difficult to differentiate what is a genuine Buddhist practice and what is not. In fact, these days there is a sort of sometimes a tendency, because of the so-called New Age phenomenon, a tendency to kind of take bits from here and take bits from there and try to come up with one's own kind of amalgamation, a kind of a mixture, and this may be fine, but if you are following a particular spiritual tradition like the Buddhist tradition, particularly Tibetan Buddhism, then it is important to ensure the purity of the lineage, that there is an authentic source. It is important, and how you do that is by ensuring that your understanding of the teachings really conform to the broad framework that is laid out in the writings of the great Nalanda masters, so that your understanding and practice conforms to the tradition that has been established in Nalanda. Of course, among the scriptures, generally speaking, one can say that there are two principal types of scriptures, which, as a teacher from Kham, who had tremendous admiration for all the four schools of Tibetan Buddhism, although he was himself a Gelugpa, he made a distinction which I think is quite relevant. He made distinctions among the scriptures of two principal types. On the one hand are those scriptures that really present make a general presentation within the overall framework of the Buddha's teaching, such as those writings of the Nalanda masters. Then there are another category of teachings which are much more specific to a very specialized context, where and this would include writings such as the Dohas, the songs, such as the Sarahas, Dohas, the experiential songs of Saraha, and also a very specific instructional text written by a teacher for a very specific individual. And sometimes you find experiential spontaneous songs called the Gurmas, and these are written really for specific context and specific individual circumstances, and these are really meant for very specialized circumstances where the individual for whose purpose the text is written is someone who has the basic understanding of the overall framework of the Buddha's path, and then also many other factors and conditions are ripe so that a particular teaching has a special kind of resonance and it has this effectiveness. And this is analogous to, for example, in the Vinaya, according to the Vinaya, during the time of the Buddha, it is said that there is one particular type of rituals where the candidates were so ready that one need not go through the elaborate ritual of the whole ordination ceremony, but rather the Buddha's simple statement, "Come over here," and it's Sushop in Tibetan, "Come over here," that constitutes the actual ceremony of ordination. And in fact, there was also a story in Tibet of a lama who was requested by one of his disciples for a specific instruction, and the lama was in a rush and he said, "Go away." And in fact, the student was said to be so ready that he or that person felt this instruction, this statement, "Go away," to represent a profound instruction, and in fact it is said to have led to his realizations. But these are very individualized circumstances, and therefore it is important to know that one cannot universalize from these specific texts that are meant for specific context into an overall understanding of the Buddha's path.
0: Yāngi bēshī jī kīp shūg rī, ātā tōng jīn kēmbō mīnsī sā jī, tā shā sū, sī cē lōng jī wā rī, kāma. 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
2: I'll give you another example. There was a story of a great doctrine master from Kham, who was known as Kenpo, the abbot Nisun, Kenpo Nisun. He's no longer alive. But I heard from one of his students, and when this doctrine master came to Lhasa, and the student went to see him. This student, actually, the Lama was in Kham, and the student who was in Lhasa went deliberately to seek out the Dzogchen Master, and after having heard his about him, he felt tremendous devotion to the teacher, and when he actually met him in person, and the teacher was reading a text, and as he approached him and prostrated saw him, the student was so moved to tears, and he felt a tremendous devotion and a fervent kind of a sense of connectedness, and so he felt tears in his eyes, and afterwards, when the teacher stopped reading the text, the student approached him and asked him to give an instruction, and the teacher told him, "You don't need an instruction now. You already have received it right now," and it. that the point is that because the student was so ready, the simple encounter, face-to-face encounter, was adequate to really give rise to the realization. So this shows that when all the conditions are ready, then even single incident can really trigger the realization. But on the other hand, if the conditions are not ready, then even if you attend Kala Chakra initiations, which takes days and days, hardly anything will happen. The point I'm making here is that it is So the point I'm making is that it is very important for us to try to develop our understanding of the teachings on the basis of these texts that are written for from the general within the general framework of the Buddha's path. And because if you have that kind of deeper understanding of the overall aspect of the path, then one will be in a position to understand the profundity of those texts that are really written for specific circumstances. It's not so much a general presentation, but it's more the presentation made within the context of an overall understanding of the Buddha's path, overall framework of the Buddha's path. So it is important to develop that kind of understanding so that then you will be able to appreciate the significance and the meaning of those texts that are written for more specialized context. Whereas if you lack this first kind of understanding, which is grounded in an overall understanding of the Buddha's path, then there is a danger of misunderstanding when you approach those texts that are really written for specialized context. Another example I can give you is that in the Tibetan tradition, we all in the Tibetan tradition, there is a recognition of the six yogas of Naropa being representing a very profound instruction of practice. However, if the practitioner of the six yogas of Naropa lacks the kind of understanding that I've spoken about, for example, Lama Tsongkhapa has also written a separate commentary or guide to the practice of the six yogas of Naropa and has praised this practice tremendously. So, however, if the practitioner of this profound instruction, which are the six yogas of Naropa, lacks the understanding that I described earlier, which is the understanding of the overall, understanding rooted in the overall framework of the Buddha's path, then it is very difficult to conceive how such an individual can really gain benefits from the profundity of this instruction. Because in themselves, many of these practices of the six yogas seem to be common to non-Buddhist, common with non-Buddhist schools as well. If you look at teachings of the other non-Buddhist schools, you find the practice of transference of consciousness, the power. You also find the inner heat practice in the non-Buddhist texts. You find also the holding the vast breath is also found in non-Buddhist texts. You find also a lot of techniques for bringing about the flow of the pranas and the energy and the drops within one's channels. We also find various techniques for practices of dream yoga. All of these, many of these can be found in the non-Buddhist practices. So there is nothing uniquely about Buddhists in these practices. However, if the practitioner of these six yogas grounds the practice in this deeper understanding of the overall framework of the Buddha's path, then of course one will be able to really benefit from the profoundness of these instructions.
0: Yeah, yeah, that's it.
2: Now, as for the specific explanations of the topics of Lamrim practices, such as recognition of the preciousness of human existence, understanding the transient nature of existence, transient nature of life, and so on, and, you know, I shall not go into these details because a lot of these can be read from many books that are available now. To read from the text now, the verse 4 reads, "Those who seek peace for themselves alone, turning away from worldly pleasures and avoiding destructive actions, are said to be of middling capacity." And the destructive actions here does not refer to unwholesome actions in the sense of negative karma, but here destructive actions really refer to the origin of suffering, which are the karma and the afflictions, and particularly the afflictions. And therefore, those spiritual practitioners who aspires to gain freedom from these afflictions are practitioners of middling capacity, and the means by which they turn away from these is by eliminating the afflictions. And as for the various elements of the practices that are associated with them, practitioners of middling capacity, broadly speaking, again, it falls into two categories. One is the training of mind to cultivate the genuine wish or desire to gain freedom. So that's cultivating of renunciation. And the other one is the cultivation of the path that will bring about the fulfillment of that wish, fulfillment of that desire. And in order to train one's mind to cultivate the genuine desire to gain freedom from cyclic existence, one needs to reflect upon the defects of cyclic existence, and also one needs to develop an understanding of the causation that exists amongst the karma and the afflictions. So it is through these reflections one cultivates the wish to gain freedom, and then embarks upon the path to bring about that freedom.
0: 그 이제 당고 계속 당고 정도를 믿으면 정신도 들다 봤대. 다 아들 믿다고 세 드셔야 돼. 믿다고 차와 돼. 자자가 전에 이제 계속 당고 계속 당고 정도를 믿으면 정신도 돼야 돼. 교코랑 차와도 정신 계속 교코랑 차와도 교신식을 잡는 거야. 자 전에 이제 교의 상황자 잡아 돼. 세워서도 와. 교의 상황자 봐. 다 교의 상황자 다들 지르기 주제를 쳐 가는 교의 상황자 돼. 자. 다 교의 상황자 교의 상황자 이나 동요 이미 차와도 요 말이 돼. 다 안다 급대 내린지 풍부디 셴이 뭐야. 내린지 풍부디 계속 계속 지게 되니래. 코 교의 상황자래. 수자네 다디 교디 군중 라뉴니다 디나도 또 이니 뇽몽 상황자 임바디 이니 코이고
2: thousands of years or tens of thousands of years, these, even these seemingly enduring things change. And so the fact that they change is something that we can observe with our bare eyes. So in order to explain, account for this perceptible change, one has to accept that this process of changing must be occurring even on a moment-by-moment basis. Because if things do not go through a change on a moment-by-moment basis, then there is simply no basing things change. And so the fact that they change is something that we can observe with our bare eyes. So in order to explain, account for this perceptible change, one has to accept that this process of changing must be occurring even on a moment-by-moment basis. Because if things do not go through a change on a moment-by-moment basis, then there is simply no basis for accounting for the fact that

0: we detect a perceptible change. And so one can say that anything that can be perceived as having a changeable quality is subject to a change, a process of change on a moment by moment basis. And then the question is, you know, what brings about that change? What brings about, you know, what is it that makes something to come to cease? Do things and events require a secondary condition to bring about their cessation? Do they go through the process of cessation naturally? Here, what we can see is that it is not the case that things first come into being and then a secondary factor comes into play and makes brings about their cessation. In fact, the very cause that brought about the thing in question also brought about the thing in question is also the very cause that brings about the cessation. So all things and events come into being with, one could say, the seed for their cessation inherent in them. And therefore, this suggests that all things and events are under the power of their causes and conditions. So in other sense, they are other-powered. They are governed by other conditions. And in the context of our own conditioned existence, since our own existence is also on subject to the same nature of changing, then it is also governed by causes and conditions. And in the context of our conditioned existence, what are the causes and conditions? The causes here refer to the karma and the afflictive emotions. And particularly among the afflictive afflictions, the root is this fundamental ignorance. The fundamental ignorance grasping at things as inherently existent. And so if this is so, then we can understand that our very conditioned existence is under the power of this delusion, this this affliction, and this ignorance, and even the very name ignorance suggests something wrong with it, something distorted. So long as we remain under the power of such a force, how can there ever be a room for lasting goodness? So through this way, we will be then able to gain insight into the unsatisfactory nature of our conditioned existence.
1: Tan disu chiglaya tumhele ne dame sung se dyagi tin dedan chigla ene ta dui shawan shen nyele ni phungbu dui shawan je de gyudi ta yiga da tan yang la juni sung de kdu ye ta yi ge thome mori bu ti ge ta shawan cha de yare tin de yin de mori ba sun chong la ene mori be ta asore dang da ene
0: And also we can understand this statement of how insight into impermanence can lead to insight into suffering, and how insight into suffering can lead to insight into a no-self or anatman in the following way. Because once we realize that our very conditioned existence is under the power of afflictive forces such as fundamental ignorance, then we will also

0: realize that it is only by generating insight into no self, which is the direct opposite of fundamental ignorance, that one will be able to dispel, eliminate this ignorance from within us. And therefore, one then develops the conviction for the necessity to generate no self, the wisdom of no self. Otherwise, one may get the impression that this whole discussion about emptiness and no self is so complex. What is the point? What is the point of engaging in such complex processes? But once you realize that it is the fundamental ignorance that binds us to our conditioned existence, and it is.
1: 계바겐스
0: fact, I can tell you a story because you know, if we don't fully understand the importance of how it is by generating wisdom into emptiness, wisdom into no self, that one can bring about the elimination of this fundamental ignorance that binds us to our conditioned existence. If we do not appreciate that point, then sometimes we might wonder, what is the whole point of engaging in these complex processes of trying to understand emptiness, which is so difficult and which is so complex? I can tell you a story. Once I gave an exposition on Nagarjuna's Fundamentals of the Middle Way, which deals explicitly with the topic of emptiness. And one of the students who did not have a prior background of sort of learning in great treatises, he made a comment to another colleague. He said, today's teaching session was a little strange because His Holiness began with the presentation of the Buddha's path, and really he built up the edifice, one layer at a time, and then all of a sudden, then he started talking about emptiness and the absence of inherent existence. So this whole edifice that he spent so much time building was then completely dismantled, and he couldn't really see the point. What was the point? So there is that danger. However, if you understand the importance of the need to generate wisdom into emptiness as a means for bringing about the cessation of this affliction, and particularly the fundamental ignorance, then one will recognize the value of deepening one's understanding of emptiness. And also, as Dhammakirti points out in his exposition of the valid cognitions, where he says that loving kindness, emotions such as loving kindness and compassion, they cannot directly challenge the fundamental ignorance. It is by cultivating an insight into no self that one will be directly able to counter the fundamental ignorance.
1: Any tarotive lambi and she tell of our sadly, any love summoning with Shabri.
0: So, having explained the various aspects of the training of mind to cultivate a genuine wish to attain liberation from cyclic existence, then the actual path, the means by which one brings about that freedom, is really explained within the framework of the three higher trainings.
1: Mm-hmm. 但是呢，人就多半都没有，可惜现在都没有，养大三不五年都记不得你吃一脑子，啊，人。

0: Then we read in verse 5, those who through their personal suffering truly want to end completely all the sufferings of others are persons of supreme capacity. So this refers to the practitioners of the great scope, where by taking their own personal experience of suffering as an example, as a basis, then they extend this understanding of suffering to other sentient beings, and then and recognize the fundamental equality of oneself and others insofar as the desire for overcoming suffering is concerned, thus extending this wish to be free of suffering towards all sentient beings who are as infinite as the expanse of space, and all the methods that are related to bringing about that goal belongs to the practice of the great capacity or great scope. And these practices are broadly, again, they fall into two broad categories. One is the all the practices related to cult and generating the altruistic intention, bodhicitta, and then the second category are all the methods for engaging in the bodhisattva practices following the generation of the altruistic intention.
1: That's the sort of sim Gisu Chantalia, Nella, as old Brie. Now you did to make on it, Lojaya, Tashim Jokon of Lojaya. Any Changne, non Nisishman Sonia, number Chogasuma. Then in Jukunda.
0: And as for the procedure for training one's mind in generating this altruistic intention, there are various methods and also processes. One method is the 7-point cause and effect method. The other is the method of exchanging and equalizing self and others. And as a result of either of these two methods, or through the combination of these two methods, once one has gain the realization of bodhicitta, his altruistic intention, then a practitioner needs to affirm this by participating in a ceremony of affirming the aspirational aspect of bodhicitta. And having done that, this will be then followed by taking the bodhisattva vows.
1: Ta 계야로
0: And
1: 지시 불러 줘 봐요. 봐. 지시 방도 용기 나 가지고 다 죽어야 해. 다 명은 다시 냄새 거는 장인 주사네. 다 많이 믿는 맞아. 너나 그랑 단 차샤네. 다 싫어 진심 부인 들었지. 와라 드네가 타는 다 삼으시다. 대신도 안 진진이 님이 신 진진이 위한데 진짜 삼배 타네. 아니 신을 지시 방도 못해야 돼. 아니 신 지는 진도 못해 연대 탐지기 배 가서 우리 그게 중흥으로 랑집은 진비 진진디 네가 탐지에 싸워인 뭐 뒤에도 봐봐 장미 연배 거리야 아니 신이 지금 현재 되는 걸로 쓸 수 없을 정도가 봐 아니 동해게 나외 유티 아니 리야 유티를 미네 다 동해게 나네 나와서 통용도 사네 아니 무시로 해야지 다 불명해
0: Now as for the actual process of procedure for generating bodhicitta by following the 7-point cause and effect method. Earlier I explained that in order to cultivate compassion, first one must cultivate the various components that are necessary for generating compassion, one of which is the deeper understanding of the nature of suffering, that you do not wish others to experience, you wish others to be free of. And this deeper understanding of suffering we discussed earlier, this understanding must be generated, must be cultivated on the basis of one's own personal experience of the various levels of suffering, and also on the basis of that insight into the nature of suffering, one must develop a deep sense of kind of a revulsion from the suffering and the genuine desire to seek freedom from them, and so that your desire to seek freedom from the suffering is really arises from a feeling of a sense of unbearableness towards your own suffering. So once you have that, then in cultivating compassion, you need to then extend this deeper insight into your own suffering. You must extend that onto other sentient beings, and then complement that with cultivating what I earlier mentioned. This is the sense of empathy with others, or the sense of connectedness with others. And it is in relation to this particular practice, one can see the difference between 7-point and cause and effect method and the exchanging and equalizing of self and others method. So these two are two different methods of really cultivating this sense of empathy or sense of connectedness with others. In the case of 7-point cause and effect method, the main approach is to really cultivate a manner of relating to all beings by viewing them as one's most dear objects, such as seeing all sentient beings as one's mothers and so on, and then reflecting upon the great kindness of these sentient beings. Whereas in the method of exchanging and equalizing self and others, the approach is not so much viewing all beings as being mothers or one's kind of dear ones, but rather to in fact go further and to recognize even one's own enemies to be a source of tremendous kindness, and thus extending this recognition of the kindness of all sentient beings, regardless of whether or not they are one's close ones. And this is then followed by reflecting upon the disadvantages of self-centeredness or self-cherishing, and advantages or the virtues of the thought cherishing others' well-being, by finally concluding that the thought cherishing others' well-being is the source of all goodness and all virtues or all excellences, and the self-centeredness and the self-cherishing attitude or the thought is the source of all undesirable events, all negative consequences and all calamities. And through this way, one develops a feeling of empathy and connectedness and a source of kind of an intimacy with other sentient beings. So, as a result of cultivating deeper understanding of these various methods and engaging in their practices, when one gains a certain level of realization of the various elements of the practice of generating bodhicitta, then at that point one needs to affirm it formally by participating in a ceremony of generating the mind of enlightenment, generating bodhicitta, the altruistic intention. And this is explained in the text from the verse 7. So this ceremony for generating the aspiration is explained from verse 7. We read, "For those excellent living beings who desire supreme enlightenment, I shall explain the perfect methods taught by the spiritual teachers." And then he explains the ceremony itself. Facing paintings, statues and so forth of the completely enlightened one, reliquaries and the excellent teaching, offer flowers, incense, whatever you have. With a seven-part offering from the prayer of noble conduct, with a thought never to turn back till you gain until enlightenment. And with strong faith in the three jewels, kneeling with one knee on the ground and your hands pressed together, first of all, take refuge three times. Next, beginning with an attitude of love for all living creatures, consider beings, excluding none, suffering in the three bad rebirths, suffering, birth, death, and so on. Then, since you want to free these beings from the suffering of pain, from suffering and the causes of suffering, arouse immutably the resolve to attain enlightenment. Then, from the verse 12, the virtues, the benefits of generating this aspiration is explained. The qualities of developing such an aspiration are fully explained by Maitreya in the array of Trunks Sutra. Having learned about the infinite benefits of the intention to gain full enlightenment, by reading this sutra or listening to a teacher, arouse it repeatedly to make it steadfast. The sutra requested by Viradatta fully explains the merit therein. Now from this point onwards, the scriptural sources for these merits are given. So the verse 14 reads, the sutra requested by Viradatta fully explains the merit therein. At this point, in summary, I will cite just three verses. If it possessed physical form, the merit of the altruistic intention would completely fill the whole of space and exceed even that. If someone were to fill with jewels as many Buddha fields as there are grains of sand in the river Ganges to offer to the protector of the world, this would be surpassed by the gift of folding one's hands and inclining one's mind to enlightenment, for such is limitless. Having developed the aspiration for enlightenment, constantly enhance it through a concerted effort to remember it in this and also in other lives, keep the precepts properly explained. So up to this point is the ceremony for generating the bodhicitta. And then from verse 19, it explains the taking the bodhisattva vows. We read, without the vow of the engaged intention, perfect aspiration will not grow. Make effort definitely to make it, since you want the wish for enlightenment to grow. Those who maintain any of the seven kinds of individual liberation vow have the idea prerequisite for the bodhisattva vow and not others. The Tathagata spoke of seven kinds of individual liberation vow. The best of these is the glorious pure conduct, said to be the vow of a fully ordained person. according to the rituals described in the chapter on the discipline in the Bodhisattva stages, take the vow from a good and well-qualified spiritual teacher. Understand that a good spiritual teacher is one skilled in the vow ceremony, who lives by the vow and has the confidence and compassion to bestow it. However, in case you try but cannot find such a spiritual teacher, I shall explain another correct procedure for taking the vow. I shall write here very briefly, as explained in the ornament of Manjushri's Buddha Land Sutra, how long ago, when Manjushri was Ambaraja, he aroused the intention to become enlightened. In the presence of the protectors, I arouse the intention to gain full enlightenment. I invite all beings as my guests and shall free them from sickly existence. From this moment onwards, until I attain enlightenment, I shall not harbor harmful thoughts, anger, avarice, or envy. I shall cultivate pure conduct, give up wrongdoing and desire, and with joy in the vow of discipline, train myself to follow the Buddhas. I shall not be eager to reach enlightenment in the quickest way, but shall stay behind till the very end for the sake of a single being. I shall purify limitless, inconceivable lands and remain in the 10 directions for all those who call my name. I shall purify all my bodily and my verbal forms of activity, my mental activities too. I shall purify and do nothing that is non-virtuous. And as for the ceremony for generating the aspiration, altruistic intention, we will perform that tomorrow morning.
1: Mm-hmm.
0: And I think the verse has been distributed. There's a single loose sheet. No?
1: Mm-hmm, yeah.
0: I thought it was included in the booklet. Yeah, I think some people have on the back.
1: Chulu Tushi,
0: So tomorrow we will begin the session with the ceremony for generating the aspiration, the altruistic intention, and then this will be followed by the blessing empowerment, the blessing initiation of thousand-armed Avalokiteshvara. I think it's four-armed Avalokiteshvara according to Atisha's tradition. And so if in the process of the initiation or blessing ceremony, if time permits, then maybe we can also do the ceremony of taking the Bodhisattva vows, but we will see how it goes. So tomorrow morning, among the members of the audience, those who consider themselves as practicing Buddhists, and especially those who have admiration in the practice of the Bodhicitta, it may be helpful if you can, before coming to the session, do some meditation by based on the text here, by sort of mentally reviewing the various topics, points of the practices of the initial capacity and middling capacity, and especially the practices that are the teachings that are given.

0: in relation to the seven-point cause and effect method for generating bodhicitta and the exchanging and equalizing of self and others, so that in a sense you will be prepared, you will have prepared yourself so that when you actually participate in the ceremony, your experience will be much stronger and there will be greater effectiveness. So this is how one engages in the training of and generating the bodhicitta, the altruistic intention. And then after having generated this altruistic intention, what is the actual deed that one must engage in? What is the actual task? The task is to engage in the practice of the six perfections. The deeds of the Bodhisattva, which are embodied in the teachings of the six perfections, sometimes when elaborated, they are also enumerated as 10 perfections, where the sixth perfection, wisdom, is further divided into 4, which includes the perfection of power, perfection of aspiration, and wisdom, the transcendent wisdom. And if condensed, sometimes the six perfections are condensed in terms of within the 3 ethical disciplines of a bodhisattva, these being the ethical discipline of ethical discipline of refraining from negative actions, and the ethical discipline of engaging in positive actions or wholesome actions, and the ethical discipline of working for others' welfare. And I think these three ethical disciplines of Bodhisattva are comprehensive, but also there is a definite order to these three, definite sequence, because in order to be effective in one's engagement in the ethical discipline of working for other sentient beings, first of all, one must have the ability to live this ideal, and for this it is necessary to engage in the ethical discipline of gathering virtues and engaging in the positive actions. And however, to engage in the positive actions, one must first refrain from the negative actions of body, speech and mind. Therefore, these three ethical disciplines of Bodhisattva are not only comprehensive, but also their order of sequence is definite. So, although His Holiness said earlier that although the Bodhisattva practitioners' aim is really to help others, but in order to do that, one must first take care of one's own mental continuum. So it is not sufficient for a practitioner of bodhicitta to say, my only wish is to help others, work for other sentient beings, and then neglect entirely the need to purify one's own mind. That doesn't work. So it is inappropriate, as the Tibetans would say, to use the language of working for others' well-being, but in actual practice, doing nothing
1: not important. Okay. That is
0: So in the text here, from verse 32, then the actual method of engaging in bringing about this welfare of other sentient beings is explained. But it begins with the explanation of the practice of tranquil abiding, how to cultivate tranquil abiding, shamatha. And the significance of that is that in order to really work for the benefit of other sentient beings, it is helpful if one can develop a certain sensitivity to the need of others, have some kind of ability to discern what is appropriate to a level of teaching to other sentient beings. So here, Atisha describes in the text a method of cultivating some form of ability to kind of perceive others' mental states, in other words, clairvoyance or precognition. And however, these qualities, for these qualities, it is necessary to first gain the realization of tranquil abiding, shamatha. In any case, this tranquil abiding and the single pointedness of mind which is embodied in it is very crucial element of one's practice. And although by itself single pointedness of mind, the practice of tranquil abiding, is nothing unique, there is nothing uniquely about Buddhist. In fact, it is recognized as something that is common to both Buddhist and non-Buddhist traditions in India. However, this single pointedness of mind is a faculty that is indispensable for one's spiritual practice.
1: So we will
0: leave here.
1: Changyo samjo rambo je ma je wan je jo je je wan yan ba ma ba yan ba na kon do pe wa ro pamo samje da je da da den jo je nyan do do je da do changyo samba pa ma su ju wo da da kun ye ma lu jo je me ju se je je wa da den ne lu wa me da ma da ge ma so da nan da me be je ga do
2: tashi de le Number 2 Lamrum Shebe Geji Gyundru Taweto Pyogi Nangchu Senshiye. 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
1: Dhamma jungdene dhijin yawa la jamba yana wa sobe sanje rikwa ta jisun dhamma dhara jibba jine jibba jibundu kalu jiwa lana mekwa lana mena

0: Hi, you are listening to Lamrim Internet Radio, Tibetan Buddhist teachings for the planet Earth.
1: Oh, yeah, that? Tao Dang Aranzu Fuge, similar to Ju Dong Ali, any? Dunzing Tane, any assembly yachi, a tankain a detali yachi, easy nevina, and a tango lebeton assembly at Georgia, Yubiari Mado. It's a tango lebet Mazuna, one use of shen is some Judah Kaukri.
2: So when we speak about bringing about transformation of mind, it is something that can take place if we continue to sort of reflect upon the whatever the point is and reflect deeply into it, on it, and then try to develop a deep sense of conviction and ground it upon understanding. And then on the basis of that, then it is possible to voluntarily embrace that discipline upon oneself. And it is through that kind of voluntary embracing of the practice that the transformation can take place. Otherwise, one cannot expect the transformation of mind to take place simply by imposing some kind of discipline or rule from outside.
1: So that, the Hindu, that simply is what we have to do. So, you have to do it.
2: So as the actual method for bringing about the transformation of mind, this transformation that we spoke about, generally there are two primary methods that are involved. One is to utilize the critical analysis, the critical faculty, to try to analyze things and then try to develop understanding through analysis. So that is one method. And the other method is to, once you have arrived at a certain conclusion as a result of this analytic process, then one should place one's mind single-pointedly upon that conclusion that one has arrived at, and maintaining some kind of placing one's mind absorbed upon this conclusion. So it is through the combination of these two methods, one analysis and the other more of a absorption or placement, one should bring about the change and the transformation that we are seeking.
1: That's 제베 유디네리 조베 유디네리 대간도 로타네 대르시다 고도와
2: so during both of these application of both aspects of these two methods it is important to maintain one's focus upon the chosen object of meditation whether it be an analytic meditation where you are analyzing where you are applying your analytic faculty upon a chosen object of meditation or whether you are placing your mind single-pointedly upon that arrived conclusion in both of these cases it is very important to maintain one's focus undiverted from the chosen object of meditation because if your mind becomes diverted distracted on by some other objects extraneous to your own practice then your mind would not have the strength or the force that it would otherwise have
1: yeah so did you do that the sense is be shine to ya di shine to go to sha le
2: therefore the cultivation of the single pointedness of mind as explained in the teachings of tranquil abiding is very important
1: da shine dan migwa ji garchane chi da chi migwa da nang migwa da ji da eya je tunye migwa shine da ji da de eya sone migwa shine da de da mangwe mu ya re chen da migwa le cha ba ge ya ma re da ga 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
2: generally speaking as for the object of one's meditation on tranquil abiding shamatha one can choose external objects or internal objects such as one's mind and so on so the object of that tranquil abiding could be anything that one can choose however depending upon what kind of meditative process that you engage in there will be one can describe that object as the object of tranquil abiding or object of penetrative insight or vipassana because if the chosen object upon which when you engage with it if your engagement is primarily that of analytic where you are using your analytic faculty then sort of probing into the deeper nature of it then that your meditation becomes vipassana or penetrative insight whereas if your meditation is primarily kind of focused for cultivating the single pointedness of mind and maintaining that single pointedness pointedness of mind then that meditation is the meditation on tranquil abiding or shamatha
1: 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공단에 따서
2: of course one can also take emptiness is the object of one's meditation of both tranquil abiding and penetrative insight or special insight But generally, this is the case for practitioners who already have the realization of emptiness. So in the text, we find such expressions as seeking meditation by means of the philosophical view, the view of emptiness, or seeking the view by means of meditation. So there are, so generally speaking, there are both cases where an individual practitioner may have first have gained the realization of emptiness, and from there cultivates the single-pointedness, tranquil abiding, focused on emptiness. Or there could be instances where individual practitioner first cultivates the tranquil abiding and then applies that to focus on emptiness. For us, however, for most of us, it is very difficult to first have the realization of emptiness and then seek tranquil abiding, focused on it. Because quite a deep understanding of, sort of intellectual understanding of the emptiness of inherent existence, and then when we meditate upon it, we may feel as if we are cultivating a single-pointedness of mind focused on emptiness. But it is very difficult at the beginner stage to ensure that your ascertainment of emptiness remains vibrant and also firm. Often in the process of cultivating the single-pointedness of mind, we tend to lose the vibrancy of our understanding of emptiness. So generally, speaking for general practitioners, one must first cultivate the tranquil abiding, seek the meditation, and then from there learn to apply that faculty of single-pointedness onto emptiness.
1: Mm-hmm. Yeah. 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

0: Without the attainment of karma abiding, higher perceptions will not occur. Therefore, make repeated effort to accomplish karma abiding. While the conditions for tranquil abiding are incomplete, meditative stabilization will not be accomplished, even if one meditates strenuously for thousands of years. Thus, maintaining well the conditions mentioned in the collections of meditative stabilization chapter, place the mind on any one virtuous focal object. When the practitioner has gained karma abiding, higher perception will also be gained. But without the practice of perfection of wisdom, up to this point, yeah.
1: Since the achievement of tranquil abiding depends upon whether or not one is successful in gathering the right conditions for its realization, we find in the scriptures various conditions mentioned for the practice of tranquil abiding, such as seeking solitude, and also one needs to set aside a specific time for a deliberate, concerted, prolonged practice of single-pointedness of mind. And when you engage in the practice, you should have as many sessions as possible, but very short sessions. And the practice should be undertaken in such a way that there is no break during day and night. So as if there is a whole cycle of short sessions, one after another, but many short sessions. And also, one needs to do that over a sustained period of time. And whereas the single-pointedness of mind, the achievement of tranquil abiding is not something that is going to occur by practicing single-pointedness of mind once in a while when you have the time. But one needs to set aside a specific time and undertake it over a sustained period of time during that specific period that you have set aside. And in addition, one needs to ensure the right kind of way of life and the environment. One needs to make sure that one has as little chores as possible, and also as little concerns as possible. And also one needs to maintain a sound ethical discipline, and also dietary conditions also make a big difference. One needs to ensure that the diet one observes is something that is suitable and appropriate to that kind of sustained cultivation of single-pointedness of mind. So the realization of

0: triangular binding is something that is not likely to occur through simple practice of single-pointedness here and there. For those who are practitioners of Vajrayana Buddhism, however, in the context of the practice of generation stage, which is the sadhana practice, although generally many of these practices require the practitioners having gained the realization of tranquil abiding before, but also there is an allowance in these sadhana practices, generation stage practices, where as part of one's meditation, there are specific means for cultivating tranquil abiding within the context of the Vajrayana meditation. And given the various factors that are part of the Vajrayana meditation practice, it is said that in some cases the realization of tranquil abiding could be easier in the context of Vajrayana practice.
1: Tadine migde khayro chiliya ta lok ge shai du sane ta di ka so shine ku yiru yiru du yore ma do obi shabro du ge ma re sa tang ge migde khayin ne di pe na chi migde ni chibe na chi migde ni chibe na di ni nya li ya pe ge lo li ya o sha che de ne migde di ge namba chin chi du ji lo li ya yiru sha de so wa da ti migde ni ma re
0: So when actually cultivating tranquil abiding, we need to choose an object of meditation. And the object of meditation that is required for the practice of tranquil abiding is not something, a visual image at the sensory level, but rather it's an image that needs to be cultivated at the mental level. So it is not that the actual object of the meditation is not a physical object, but rather the mental image of that physical object, whatever you choose. And therefore, these objects of meditation are sometimes referred to in the scriptures as meditative images or meditative reflections, reflections on the meditative state of mind. So therefore one needs to first cultivate the familiarity with the chosen object so that one can call to one's mind that image at the mental level without having to visually look at the chosen object. So once you have learned to call to your mind the chosen object of meditation, then one needs to make a strong kind of determination that I will retain the focus of my attention on this chosen object. So with that determination, then you should try to maintain that attention or focus on that chosen object of meditation. So when you are placing your mind onto that object of meditation, then there are two elements that are crucial. One is the ability to retain your attention to the chosen object. The other one is the dimension of the aspect of clarity and alertness of the mind. So these two need to be present, and because if there is no stability the ability to sustain your focus on the chosen object of meditation, then you will your mind will be distracted, your mind will get diverted by some other extraneous thoughts or objects. So on the other hand, even if you may have this ability to sustain your focus, but if there is no clarity and there is no alertness, then the quality of your single-pointedness will not have that sharpness. Therefore, it is important to ensure that both these elements are present, and the ability to sustain your focus and this alertness and clarity. Now, that which undermines the ability to maintain your focus is distraction. So therefore, distraction is one of the important obstacles, one of the main obstacles for your practice of tranquil abiding. And that which obstructs, that which undermines your ability to maintain this clarity of mind and alertness, it is the mental sinking or mental laxity which undermines your ability to remain sharp and alert. Therefore, these two factors, mental excitement and mental laxity, these two are considered to be the most important obstacles, the two most important obstacles to the cultivation of tranquil abiding. Generally speaking, there are other obstacles such as mental scattering and also kind of a mental dullness, but there are gross forms of these obstacles. The two most important obstacles are mental excitement and mental laxity. And therefore, the meditator's task is to try to identify and develop the sensitivity to really discern the arising of these obstacles within one's mind. And that can be done mainly on the basis of one's own personal experience by judging the thought processes and one's own state of mind, and to really see what is at play within one's experience. And so one will understand that mental excitement arises when your state of mind is too uplifted. The mental laxity arises when you notice that there is a kind of a degree of relaxedness in your mind, and when the state of your mind is too downcast, then laxity or mental sinking arises. And in order to counter this, you need to try to find a way of uplifting your state of mind, which will then counter mental sinking and laxity. On the other hand, when your mind is too uplifted, and then a mental excitement arises, and then you need to find another means to try to bring that level of upliftness down to a more kind of sober state. So it is through these ways the meditator needs to find for himself or herself, subjectively and on the basis of one's own experience, kind of in the right balance, so that your mind is neither too excited nor is it too lax, so that you have the right balance. And this is something that needs to be done on the basis of one's own personal experience and through gaining experience of the practice. Generally, for Buddhist practitioners, it is actually very beneficial to take, say, the image of the Buddha as one's object of meditation when cultivating tranquil abiding. And if you do this, it is quite helpful to try to choose an object the right size, not too large, about an inch or two in height, and try to imagine this image to be quite brilliant, and also a kind of a rather weighty, having some kind of solidity. And then imagine this image of the Buddha in front of you, and then if you choose that as your object of meditation, and then focus your mind upon it and cultivate tranquil abiding, and this is most beneficial. It is also possible to cultivate tranquil abiding on the basis of choosing one's own mind as the object of meditation. And this is, however, the case. This is the case in practices such as the Mahamudra, the great seal tradition, where when cultivating tranquil abiding, the main object of meditation is chosen to be one's own mind. Then here, if you do that, first of all, it becomes necessary to try to get some understanding of this object of meditation, which is your mind. And here, it is not sufficient simply to have a definition of mind. Mind is that phenomenon which is luminous in knowing. That alone is not sufficient. You must have an experiential sort of understanding of what mind is. And so the question is, how do we cultivate that experiential understanding of mind so that we can use that as an object of meditation on calm, tranquil abiding? So here one method is to do the following practice, which is to try to see if you can bring about the cessation of all past recollections, all thoughts that are kind of directed and that dwells upon past experiences, and then you try to put an end to that, and then also then you try to put an end to any thoughts that are directed into the projecting into the future, whether it be anticipatory thoughts or fear or whatever it is, and then try to sort of thus clearing away thoughts focused upon past experiences and thoughts projecting onto future, try to find that, maintain that present experience and find that kind of gulf or the gap. So you will experience a kind of a vacuum. Because normally, in our day-to-day experience, not only during the sort of active experiences of sensory faculties, even when we don't have any sort of obvious sensory experiences, our thoughts are always colored by conceptualization. It is almost as if our mind is totally wrapped in layers of conceptualization. So what we are trying to do is to try to see if we can take these layers of the conceptualization away so that we have a kind of an experience of the mind as it is. And this is done by kind of differentiating thoughts dwelling onto the past and thoughts projecting onto future and trying to sort of grasp that present moment. And this initially may be experienced as a kind of a vacuum, a kind of a gulf with nothing. But this is not the vacuum that is, this is not the emptiness that we speak about. This is basically an absence of conceptualization that directs onto the past and future. And through prolonged practice and sustained practice, if we can extend that gap, that gulf that we experience, initially it may be a very momentary one, a very fleeting one, but gradually as a result of practice, one will be able to extend that experience of the gap or the gulf to sort of more and more longer period, so that eventually one will get a sense of what is truly meant by luminosity and knowing. And then we choose that as the object of meditation.
1: Oh, yeah, that. That energy is different. Then, that's what they're doing. Things are different. I'm going to go to the next one. Tanshi
0: Thus, as a result of cultivating this meditative absorption, which is described, that the process of which is described in the scriptures as involving nine stages of mental development. And these nine stages of mental development describes the process, the gradual process through which the practitioner gradually acquires greater and greater ability to sustain one's focus without distraction. So initially, when one enters a meditation session, one may experience more moments of distraction than more moments of being able to maintain one's focus upon the object. However, gradually, as a result of sustained practice, then this situation will change, so that at least during the meditation session, one will experience more moments of single-pointedness than a distraction. Still, as one pursues further into one's practice, then one will be able to really refine one's faculties of mindfulness and faculty of diligence. And these two faculties of meditation practice will become more and more heightened, so that they will be able to counter even the arising of subtle levels of mental excitement and mental laxity, so that gradually, as a result of the increase of force of one's mindfulness and diligence, then one will eventually get to a point where in the meditation session one may be able to retain one's focus upon the chosen object undistracted over a long period of time, such as up to 3 or 4 hours, without distraction. And at that time, the practitioner has reached what is called the ninth stage of mental development. And as he or she pursues further with the practice, then as a result of this heightened state of meditative absorption, then one eventually experiences a physical and mental pliancy, suppleness of body and mind, giving rise to the blissful experience. At that point, then the person has attained a tranquil abiding, shamatha.
1: That is not sure of it. Sure, how do you change the territory of Samuel? 대신
0: From that point, the text explains the necessity for cultivating the wisdom of emptiness. So we read, but without practice of the perfection of wisdom, the obstructions will not come to an end. thus to eliminate all obstructions to liberation and omniscience, the practitioner should continually cultivate the perfection of wisdom with skillful means. And then he explains the importance of cultivating the union of the two. Wisdom without skillful means and skillful means too without wisdom are referred to as bondage. Therefore, do not give up either. Then we read further, to eliminate doubts concerning what is wisdom and what is skillful means, I shall make clear the difference between skillful means and wisdom. Apart from the perfection of wisdom, all of virtuous practices, such as the perfection of giving, are described as skillful means by the victorious ones. Whoever, under the influence of familiarity with skillful means, cultivates wisdom, will quickly attain enlightenment, not just by meditating on selflessness. And then the question is, if one needs to cultivate the wisdom unified with the skillful means, what kind of wisdom must one cultivate? Because generally speaking, there are many different types of wisdoms. For example, the scriptures speak of the wisdom of understanding the conventional reality, such as the five fields of knowledge, and the wisdom understanding the ultimate nature of reality. So here, the text identifies what is meant by wisdom. So we read, understanding emptiness of inherent existence through realizing that the aggregates, constituents, and sources are not produced is described as wisdom.
1: 코랑기 런신도 주와 내로수 주에 겨워내봐 대인이 코랑기 돈이 쓰게 봐요 사실 이 인도산에 드네르베다 런신 돈이 쉐바 대 아니 그럼들한테 실업시다리 드네르베다 돈이 쉐바 실업을 쓰게 봐요 이 셈을
0: So the question is, if the wisdom realizing the inherent absence of inherent existence of aggregates and so on is the wisdom that it needs to be cultivated here, how do we understand this wisdom of emptiness? So here the text explains that. So when we look at aggregates and the constituents and the elements and so on. Sources and so on, do they have origination? Do they come into being from causes? And if so, how can they be said to be devoid of inherent existence? So here, the point being made is that one is not denying that these phenomena, such as aggregates, elements, and the sources and so on, do not possess any origination, and they do not come out, come into being as a result of causes. Rather, what is being rejected is that that their coming into being, their origination, is somehow intrinsic to them, or somehow possesses an intrinsic existence. For example, when we conventionally make the claims that from such and such cause, such and such effects ensue, from such and such factors. Such and such results will come about. When we make such claims, we are making it at the level of conventional reality, without probing, without going deeper into the ultimate nature of things. Whereas if we are unsatisfied by the understanding of the operations of cause and effect at the mere level of appearance, at the mere level of conventional truth, if we were to seek for some kind of inherent existence of these cause and effects, then the more we search for it, we will fail to find anything that can really withstand that kind of critical search. Therefore, this unfindability is described as suggesting there. In absence of inherent existence. And this mode of looking beyond what we perceive, looking for some kind of ultimate nature of things, ultimate mode of being of things, is described as seeking their ultimate truth, or seeking their true mode of being. And this true mode of being is their nature, which is described in the scriptures as emptiness. And the realization of that emptiness is what is meant by wisdom in the context here.
1: Take a moment to say, Tungi Java the Tawa, Yango in Gumar is in. At the Shutadi, Takada, Tongwan is the daddy, Chi Kanan of Jiki Shigio Mari. Go Shiji, and a co, Yadanko, and Namjumanatuli, and now there are no Shiji. Yuluti, meding, Yuluti, Tong. That is she. So the name in the sun, eh? Don't she send she, then, eh? Tong when you said, shower the motto. Don't she send the mother, Tong when you said, share, memory. So the name in the sun, eh? Ludugi, Tanya and the mother, Tabet and the Tommy used to soon daddy. Machine is giving another thousand, village I or the under the village I'm listening. She send the penumus singing, she send the. 你怎么办吧? 也不是下你, 提定你, 提升心也你, 在你, 人心没有念过人马多, 确实, 你, 不是入没有这里啊, 动过你, 电脑会啊, 电脑会啊, 要马的是, 他娘的那么的嘛, 他没准的动物就是, 送的啊, 肯定你对俺的, 空不空的, 给心他们是在的, 确实是写送啊, 他娘的写送啊, 大概能行给, 俺的的, 乐不对于哪里啊, 你写入就有可多了, 那 동이 땅的本命日子呢？ 너무한거농창하네 좀전대기배, 동이日子送日子呢？ 那卡萨的修那些， 你要的배지, 탄예배배지, 패누, 깽가요배지, 차상이送， 这太送啥的修不得， 대담자이냐？名声大张，是呢？我你这个没吧？是呢？你的吧？还是个习惯俗气？
0: So, as I explained earlier, that we should not have the notion that somehow there is an isolated emptiness that is independent of everything, that exists out there on its own, not dependent upon any object or any basis. Because when we speak of emptiness, we are speaking about the ultimate nature of things. Therefore, emptiness can only be understood in relation to things and events. And so, therefore, it has to be always explained on the basis of some objects or some basis. What is involved here is to is the search to understand whether or not things and events exist in the manner in which we tend to perceive them. So when we are seeking to cultivate the wisdom of emptiness, what we are seeking is to really understand what is the ultimate mode of being of these things, what is the ultimate nature of these things and events. And therefore, one can never cultivate an understanding of emptiness and divorced from the world of multiplicity. Therefore, Nagarjuna states in the Fundamentals of the Middle Way, and that he says that without dependent upon the conventional the truth, one will fail to realize the ultimate truth. And also, we find in Shantideva's Shiksha Samucha, Compendium of Practices, where when presenting the teaching on emptiness, he provides a profusion of citations from so many different Mahayana sutras, all presenting a kind of enumeration of lists of various categories of the path and various taxonomy of reality. Based upon this taxonomy, then he explains the emptiness. So this is similar to what I said yesterday about, in a sense, what happens is that by presenting all these vast taxonomy, you're building a kind of an edifice, and then after having done that, and then the point is made that all of this are devoid of inherent existence. None of this possess inherent existence. So in a sense, there is a process of dismantling as well. So the point is that what is involved in developing the wisdom of emptiness is the analysis to determine whether or not things and events exist in the manner in which we tend to perceive them, or whether there is their ultimate mode of being is something that is different from the way in which we tend to perceive them. And that really is the crux of the meditation on emptiness. So the point is that the basis upon which you are cultivating your understanding of emptiness are things and events which have direct bearing on a sentient being's experience of pain and pleasure. So these are things whose existence you cannot deny that they are real, and they have impact upon one's experience of pain and pleasure.
1: Rangshin mebe tuyante, tenjung yinza, tenjung yinne yuebo uwa. Sa tenne yinzu zane, tenjung tuyanzen tu chayani, rangshin tuyanzu zane, di, ene, 가서 우리 권나마 차인 듯하네. 런신 똥바르슬 없지. 그 떼는 종인 거지. 그 떼는 종인 듯하네. 그 패는 되는 거지. 그 로지 샤르.
0: And furthermore, in the scriptures, a dependent origination, understanding of dependent origination is stated to be the most powerful means of arriving at the knowledge of emptiness. So dependent origination is described as the most powerful proof of existence. Sorry, most powerful proof of emptiness. So what this suggests is that, when engaged in the quest for understanding emptiness, and as a result of reductively analyzing the aggregates and so on, then we do not, when we fail to find some kind of entity that possess intrinsic reality, we do not then arrive at the conclusion, therefore it does not exist. We do not draw that conclusion, but rather we draw the conclusion that they exist, given that they cannot be found when searched through such critical analysis. They must exist only by means of dependent origination. Therefore, a genuine understanding of emptiness must really take place where the moment you reflect upon your understanding of the emptiness of inherent existence, that very understanding will indicate that things exist. So you feel, one should feel almost as if when you hear emptiness, you should hear its implication, which is that dependently originate, existing by means of dependent origination. So therefore, a genuine understanding of emptiness is said to be where one understands emptiness in terms of dependent origination. A similar point can also be found raised in Navarjuna's Precious Garland, where when explaining the emptiness of the person, selflessness of person, he proceeds by explaining how the reductive analysis, where he explains how person is neither the earth element nor the water element, fire element, and so on. And he approaches through this reductive process. And then he, having failed to find person, something called person that is independent of these various elements, nor having failed to find the person to be identifiable or as either any of these elements, then he raises the question, if that is the case, where is the person? And then after that, he does not immediately conclude saying, therefore, person does not exist. Rather, he then immediately brings up the idea of dependent origination. He says that the person is therefore dependent upon the aggregation of the six elements. And so the point being raised is that person exists, and the person is real. Person undergoes experience of pain and pleasure, and also the elements that constitute the person's existence, they are also real. They can impact upon the person's experience. Now, although they exist, And when we look for them, for example, although the person exists, and when we search for it, amongst the various elements that constitute the individual, which is where one would normally expect to find, but although it exists, but we fail to find it within the elements where one would expect to find it, then the question is, in what manner can we understand its existence? And there, Nagarjuna brings up the concept of dependent origination. He says, we can therefore understand person's existence only in terms of its dependent origination. And then having made the point of the dependent origination, he then concludes, therefore, person is devoid of intrinsic existence. So this is an important point where the transition is from the reductive analysis, not failing to find the person, then next is the dependent origination, and then as a result of understanding its dependent origination, then you arrive at the final conclusion that it is devoid of inherent existence. Similarly, in the 24th chapter of Nagarjuna's Fundamentals of the Middle Way, Madhyamaka Mula Karika, we find a question or objection being raised from the Buddhist realists who charge the Madhyamakas, the proponents of emptiness, that they are nihilistic. And the question is, objection is raised that if things and events are devoid of inherent existence, which means then the whole samsara and nirvana too would be devoid of inherent existence. And if this is the case, then essentially what you are saying is that nothing exists, everything is empty. So to this objection, Nagarjuna makes the following response. He says that such an understanding of emptiness as nothingness, as you present, is a misconception of my view. So the objection is raised that if you maintain that all phenomena are devoid of inherent existence, then this is tantamount to making the assertion that nothing really possesses any existence. Therefore, your view is nihilistic, to which Nagarjuna responds by saying that, and this reflects a misunderstanding of the Madhyamaka's position. We do not we do not by emptiness we do not mean mere nothingness. By emptiness we mean a dependent origination. Then he explains that whatever is dependent origination, I assert that to be empty. That in turn I assert to be dependently designated or dependently labeled. And this I call the middle way, part of the middle way. So the point being made here is that by making the statement that all dependently originated phenomena are devoid of inherent existence, Nagarjuna is saying that he transcends the extreme of absolutism, because he rejects the absolute reality of things. And by stating that these things, in an event which are devoid of inherent existence, yet possesses dependent nature, they exist as dependent originations, he transcends the extreme of nihilism. And thus, this transcendence, this freedom from extremes of nihilism and absolutism, represents the true middle way. And having made that identification of the understanding of emptiness as the true middle way, then he goes on to make the following statement. There is nothing whatsoever that is not dependently originated. Therefore, there is nothing whatsoever that is not devoid of inherent existence.
1: 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Then a rumbut the tumul of Denisha, tum rumul of Denisha. 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So turn it to us to us. Tells of the Maseve, Padus and Chinang, that's Chitanang, Chokada Kaina, Pa, you didn't do your mezzan, or you didn't do my design, that tattoo you do. 타녀별로 딱외권에 두대내지 맞다 두장디 타녀별로 딱섬식이도 두이 말이 다음 타녀별로 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Sagita, Tayu Mingasa with Tinjundi, Shakanja Chukua. So Lulu, that's what the question is.
0: Then a question can be raised that if this is the understanding of Nagarjuna's understanding of dependent origination, that he accepts nothing whatsoever that is not dependently originated. Because he accepts nothing whatsoever that is that possesses inherent existence, then the question is, does that imply that according to Nagarjuna, all phenomena, both transient and also permanent phenomena, those that are not conditioned, are they all said to be dependently originated? Here it is helpful to understand that there are different levels of meaning to the idea of dependent origination. For example, at one level, we can understand the notion of dependence in terms of causes and conditions. So this meaning of dependent origination is relevant to the world of causes and effects. So here the dependence is understood in terms of dependence upon causes and conditions. However, there is a second, and this understanding of dependent origination will cover only conditioned things. However, there are different levels of another level of understanding of dependent origination, where dependence is understood more in terms of mutual dependence. For example, in the case of the mutuality. So here, the dependence is understood in terms of dependence upon causes and conditions. However, there is a second, and this understanding of dependent origination will cover only conditioned things. However, there are different levels of another level of understanding of dependent origination, where dependence is understood more in terms of mutual dependence. For example, in the case of the mutuality of concepts. For example, when we speak of long and short.

something is posited as long in relation to something. Similarly, when we look at things, we can understand that thing or an event having part and whole. And whole is constituted by the parts, and parts are posited in relation to the whole. That is the composite of that. And so in this sense, one can understand the entire world, both conditioned and unconditioned, as being dependently originated. There is another level of understanding of dependent origination, where dependence is understood more in terms of the subject, of the labeling mind. For example, when we say something exists, and if we were to look for its essence, objectively, nothing can withstand that critical probe. And so when we search for whatever it may be, when we search for it objectively, there is nothing whatsoever that really can be referred to as the true referent of that term. And this, however, doesn't suggest that whatever the mind labels, it becomes real. Of course, the labeling process is there, but also what is labeled must not be invalidated by another conventional knowledge, and also it must not be invalidated by the critical analysis that probes into its ultimate nature. So, when we label something as something and look for the true referent of this term objectively, there is nothing that really stands out to justify that label that is given to that thing. So what do we conclude from this is that nothing possesses absolute objective reality. All things, the existence of things can be understood and posited only as mere appellations, mere designations, and mere names. So one can therefore see that there are three, broadly speaking, three different levels of meaning to the concept of dependent origination. So according to Nagarjuna, the dependent origination really covers the entire spectrum of reality. However, this Nagarjuna's understanding of emptiness as inherent absence of inherent existence of all things and events is something

0: that is, of course, not accepted by all. For example, yesterday we spoke about the third turning of the wheel of Dharma, and one of the principal texts of that being Sandinirmochana Sutra, which is the sutra unraveling the intention of the Buddha, which is one of the primary scriptures for the mind-only school. So the mind-only school does not accept literally the statements found in the Perfection of Wisdom Sutras, where there is a categorical negation of inherent existence across the entire spectrum of reality. And so the mind-only school, the followers of mind-only school, does not accept that this statement should be taken literally. So what they do is they contextualize that statement by differentiating between three natures of phenomena: the designated phenomena, or imputed phenomena, or imputed nature, or the dependent nature, or the perfect nature. And in relation to these three natures, then they contextualize and interpret the Buddha's statement that all phenomena are devoid of inherent existence. And so they contextualize and differentiate the meanings in relation to different contexts, whereas the followers of the middle way school, the Madhyamaka school, accept that the teachings of the professional wisdom represent a definitive standpoint and accept this categorical rejection of inherent existence across the entire spectrum of reality.
1: Mm-hmm. Yeah. 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
0: So if one can understand this principle of dependent origination in terms of this mutual dependence of concepts that I spoke about earlier, then there is a certain simplicity to one's worldview, because one can then posit the existence of things in relation to others. For example, one can then posit, define objects in relation to subjects. One can define objects of knowledge in relation to cognitions. One can define various things in relation to others. Therefore, there will be a certain symmetry and also kind of a completeness to one's worldview. And there will be no need to struggle in the way in which, such as the mind-only school struggles, where in order to verify the existence of objects, they posit a valid cognition, and in order to posit, in order to verify the existence of the valid cognitions, then one needs to posit a further faculty called the our perceptive reflexive self cognition, or this faculty of self cognition, and so on. And this kind of problem arises. when one fails to recognize the absence of inherent existence across the entire spectrum of reality and makes distinctions between the world of internal consciousness or mind and the world of external objects. For example, the mind-only school and denies the reality of the external world of matter and maintains that the internal world of subject, such as consciousness and so on, enjoy a greater reality and accord them some kind of inherent existence. So so this is completely contrary to the way in which Madhyamaka understands the nature of the world. And they understand the existence of things in terms of mutual dependence, this concept of dependent origination. Thus, they are able to maintain that all things and events, including subjects, objects, valid cognitions, and their objects of knowledge and so on, all things and events are mere designation, mere labels, mere appellations. Also, if one is not able to really understand the world world in terms of this principle of dependent origination, and one feels the need to really posit some kind of objective reality to things, then one runs into all sorts of problems. Like as I described yesterday, for example, if we are trying to search for what exactly is the nature of person or the self, then if one engages in this analysis with an underlying kind of belief that there must be a person, something that is objectively real, that should be findable, and you know, at the end of one's search, then you are compelled to find all kind of means of identifying what that objectively real thing, phenomenon would be. For example, in the case of mind-only school, there were there was the attempt to identify person or the self with mental consciousness, and in some cases when the mental consciousness is still found to be too transient, then there was the need to posit another faculty that has a much, that is supposed to have a much enduring status, called the fundamental or foundational consciousness or store consciousness, alayana vijnana, and so on. On the contrary, if you are comfortable with the Madhyamaka worldview of understanding everything in terms of the principle of dependent origination, then when analyzing the nature of person, one will arrive at an understanding that person is a mere designation that exists in relation to the aggregates that constitute that person's existence. In fact, if you analyze quite deeply one's own personal experience of how we engage with the world, we will find that a lot of the conventions that we utilize in our engagement with the world, a lot of the terms, a lot of the concepts, a lot of the conventions that we apply, they tend to be either grounded in some past experience or shared experience or something that has really happened in the past. So they are really grounded either in the past or our fears or apprehensions or anticipation that really projects onto the future. So much of our engagement with the world by using much of the conventions, much of the terms, concepts, and these factors that we use in our engagement with the world really come from either past experiences or our projection into the future. Whereas the conventions and the terms that we apply to the world, if one were to insist on something that is directly relevant only to whatever is present with no relation whatsoever to the past and future, then there will be nothing left, because all of our engagement, all the apparatus that we use when we engage with the world really come either from our past experiences or our projection into the future.
1: 사람도 다른 사람들 또 삼십 있는 그렇게 유딩 속을 왜다 그렇게 파지고 삼십 있는 다다서고 이해하십니다.
0: And in fact, if we try to analyze and search for what is this present, it's not findable.
1: 야는 대화를 주고 야는 망고를 주는 것도 다다서 하나입니다.
0: Because when we look at units of time and try to kind of pinpoint what is the present, then we fail to find one. The units of time either tends to be past or they tend to be future.
1: That is digi shana sometimes. That don't you use it, so the name is an end of the Kalevaka. Any are in Kotas Hasan Rubako. So that day in it, your sin, your ineco tangin to your mare, only to your mare sendi, Shivuji, Kalo Yahoo sinni, the tangin and mavachi, that tangin to mavachi, that Shivuji, but Uzujim to the Karasana, Tanzu Longa, but digi. Manzu digi, then a Tao never loti, no midwa. I'm not sure. But the name is the answer to the question. The question is the answer to the question. The question is the answer to the question. Didn't you know that? That's how I get my dishonor, you tell me, you know, how to do it. lodi magiya. 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
0: So, one could raise the question that if by emptiness of inherent existence, one is not propounding everything to be non-existence. If emptiness does not entail non-existence and nothingness, then, and if emptiness really refers to the world of dependent origination, then the question could be raised, then what is the point of trying to really go through these complex thought processes of understanding how things exist and in what sense they exist? That, you know, things and events do possess a level of existence, yet they do not have any objective, independent reality. And if that is so, then what is the point of trying to sort of fine-tune this understanding of the existence of things, since we all can affirm their existence through our experience? Sufferings exist, things and events exist, everything is there. So what is the point? Why don't we leave the world as it is? Why don't we leave it alone? That a question could be raised. What is the point of trying to fine-tune this understanding of, you know, in what sense things and events exist? Here, it is important to understand the necessity or the importance of cultivating that kind of insight, which is, if you look, if you observe your own thought processes, your own states of mind, you will find the occurrence of various states of thought, various instances of thought. For example, like we have spontaneous thoughts of I am, I'm doing this, I see this, and these thoughts, such as the thought I am, cannot be said to be invalid. They are valid thoughts. However, when these thoughts, such as I am, is accompanied by a powerful kind of grasping at some kind of self as enjoying intrinsic reality, then that grasping onto the self as possessing intrinsic reality tends to give rise to all sorts of other afflictions in the mind, such as hatred, anger, attachment, and so on. So, there is a kind of a causal dynamic in our mental states, and it is this grasping at true existence of things, it is this grasping at inherent existence of things that really serves as the basis for the arising of these various afflictions within us. And therefore, by cultivating the true insight into the way things really exist, which is cultivating insight into the emptiness of inherent existence, then we will be directly attacking this grasping at inherent existence of things, thus reducing its force. And the more we are able to reduce the force of this grasping, then automatically the force of the various afflictions that derives from this will also be reduced. And through this way, one will be able to gradually eliminate the afflictions of the mind. And this is something that one needs to analyze by referring to one's own experience. For example, when you have an experience of perception of something, an object or a person, try to examine how you perceive that person or an object when your state of mind is calm, when there is no turbulence of afflictions. And then try to compare that with your perception of that, the same object, when there is already a certain turbulence, such as anger or hatred and so on, and then try to see the difference between the two, and you need to try to see this experientially, compare the two. And one thing that will be obvious, one thing that will become evident is that when there is a turbulence in the mind, then your perception of whatever that object is, whether attractive or unattractive, desirable or undesirable, depending upon whatever it is, there is a strong emotional reaction to that. And when you experientially recognize this point, then you will feel, yes, this grasping at inherent existence of things really underpins much of our emotional, afflictive emotional responses to things. And then you will also come to realize that this grasping at inherent existence of things is a distorted state of mind. It's a false way of seeing things. Now, if it is simply a false view or simply a false perception with no consequences, then okay, that's fine. But however, that is not the case. It is not only a false understanding, but also it is a powerful false understanding which has which creates our own downfall by bringing forth various negative and afflictive emotions. So when you gain that kind of insight, then you will realize the importance for cultivating the insight into emptiness. Similarly, as you then combat with the negative and the afflictive aspects of your thoughts and emotions, at the same time, then one will be able to strengthen the positive thoughts and emotions which are not grounded in a grasping at inherent existence of things.
1: Mm-hmm. 당연하죠. 삼도전에 땡중이 뭐 준세도 쳐야 땡중 뾰루이 뭐 준세도 쳐야 돼. 랑심이 뭐 삼도한테 떠와서 뭐 찾대도 가. 다 되게 랑심 똥바이 뭐 땡중 뾰루이 뭐 추워서 당 예반 돼야 돼. 떠서 가거래 가거래. 따고 군지 야오 침배인 이니 갈래갈래 갈래 놀아 찾대야지.
0: So when deepening our understanding of emptiness, generally it is easier to arrive at the understanding of emptiness by reflecting upon the dependent origination of things. By using dependent origination as a reason, then you can infer, yes, since things and events are dependently originated, they are devoid of independent existence, they are devoid of inherent existence. It is more difficult than to make the reverse inference, which is because things and events are devoid of inherent existence, they are therefore dependently originated. However, this reverse inference is something that also needs to be cultivated, and that requires a sustained practice and familiarity. And eventually, just as one can make the forward inference, one can also make the reverse inference.
1: That is, Christian, the case one is very near the intellectual. Some of the Namji is in Bethany, Chikoaji language. The
0: So, as I explained yesterday, that one begins by developing a kind of understanding of emptiness at the level of the intellect, so intellectual understanding, by constantly reflecting upon this, by constantly studying. And then, once you have gained a degree of understanding, then you need to habituate with this through constant familiarity, and then eventually you will get to a point where emotion you will feel its impact at the emotional level, and that way the experience will be deepened.
1: Yeah. drubari, drusari. Any gu, not a mabaji, or sadutako, give the shiva induzane, da, moni diana, but a means of yavan is kagarada, moni yading a ji. What a tending a drusiva shimin, you catch away. You have a java rim in this? Down a moni di mabajina, what a tending mene, da, you mania was in very. Tending mene, you have made the vaji, and you catch away. Yavorme. Such a day in do. Moni di Yavazina, Yavazina, put your family, Mavazin, Tiago. Tarana is in the move around the midis, Shanda Niger Legamin, Jimmy Limitis, Moni di Rashimitsen, Ta, Joa says Yana. Now some gutane, oh, Pat Puji, Savung Nuutis, a little girl, that's okay, Amare. That's Savung Nuutis, Adi. Ta, Donizzi, don't you, Donizzi was in the Tiago. Talking saying this, eh? Don't they send the human jig in Kedua? That's all dingy, Taliki was sending it one. So that you did Jawaji, you were in the sun, eh? Delusion, she did using Silia Yoko days. So that's how the Nizik Teneta, Kasuri, Devu, Jangshiro Chazan, Gun Negoli, two sympathy, Kiko days, as the name of the city will be away. Tao did Gun Negoli, for Delusion, she two sympathy, you know? Any? Gun Jabu Jayundu, Lanyan Jawarita. Lion cannot give a term to Tanudo. Give a temedo, Lingi Kisho, and any give a term to Tanudo, Yanayan Kisho is. Lion cannot give a term of two or two reason. Those any, Rali Kiavadi, Medio Chamari. Shanley Kisadi, Junday would be women Tadegi Shans and Maimba. Moni Shandu Yana, Demi Shandu Yari. Demi Shandu Yana, any knowledge of which it is. Was Junior, Yana Chan of Tanja, the children to men, Nanja, only in me, very resume when you do me. Yana Chan Kadakai and Iya, Korangi, Rangi, forget the Sicily Tene, the Sicily Tene church that is dying, we are. So Tagway Churdy, Tagway Sidda, Chibu Yana, and Monji Chibu Yana, number Tanja the Chibu Yuri, that Yamako Time. Tada the Yana, Monji Tada the Yana, Monji Santo Yana, Dimitri Time, we are. So, the little tiny in Jay Yundu, Mother Chinese, sorry. Tether, don't need to use the Umazas or the young woman of your machine, don't want you to do a shares. Marry, don't want you to do shave, can she soon remind you that she didn't matter the truth to the same to go back on the share. Tell Shana Maluva, Rajinan, with Tamiban of Kongani, didn't share of Kombayins.
0: So we read on verse 48. Something existent cannot be produced, nor something non-existent like a sky flower. These errors are both absurd, and thus both of the other two will not occur either. This is an allusion to a verse in the 70 verses by Nagarjuna, where Nagarjuna points out that if things and events possess inherently existing reality, then since they possess intrinsic existence, then causation will have no role to play. Therefore, one cannot make the statement that they came about as a result of causation. On the other hand, if things and events are completely non-existent, then again, how can one speak of causation in relation to such things? This is like a sky flower. Since sky flower doesn't exist, how can one speak of its coming into being? So in this way, the point being made here is this, that when we speak of a cause and effect, when we speak of causations, we are speaking at the level of appearance, we are at the level of conventional reality. For example, when we make statements such as such and such as son is born from such and such a father, or sprouts come from their seeds, and so on. We are making a simple statement that something gives rise to something, and beyond, above and beyond that, we are not making a statement on the basis of searching for the ultimate reality of these things, such as by asking if that is the case, whether the cause that produced that effect, is it ultimately identical to the effect, or is it completely independent from the effect, and so on. We do not make these statements about causation on the basis of making such metaphysical speculations. Rather, we make statements of causation simply at the level of everyday experience. When you try to posit causation on the basis of making such metaphysical speculations, then one run into the problem of either choosing for things and events coming into being from causes that are ultimately identical, which is a position that was maintained by an Indian school in the past, where there was an understanding that that the entire features of the effect must be present in some form in the cause, and if that is the case, then the Buddhists have critiqued this by saying that if all the features of the effects are fully present at the causal stage, then what need is there for the whole production to take place? And because they are already present, and if still one can maintain that production is necessary, then this production will be infinite. So in this way, these kind of metaphysical attempts to define causation have been critiqued. Similarly, we read in the next line, next verse, a thing is not produced from itself, nor from another, also not from both, nor causelessly either. Thus it does not exist inherently by way of its own entity. Again, the point here is similar, that if something is produced from, moreover, when all phenomena are examined as to whether they are one or many, they are not seen to exist by way of their own entity, and thus are ascertained as not inherently existent. Similarly, when we speak of things and events, the question is, do they exist as singular, or do they exist as multiple, and so on. And these characteristics of singularity and plurality, if they are claimed, asserted as being intrinsic properties or inherently real properties of the things, again, there will be a lot of problems, because if things possess inherently real identities, then it makes it very difficult to explain the relationship between cause and effect, because how can one understand a causal relation between two independently real discrete entities? If they are independently real discrete entities, then there is no way of explaining their relationship. So we read further, the reasoning of the 70 stanzas and on emptiness, the treatises on the middle way, and so forth, explain that the nature of all things is established as emptiness. Since there are a great many passages, I have not cited them here, but have explained just their conclusions for the purpose of meditation. Thus, whatever is meditation on selflessness, in that it does not observe an inherent nature in phenomena, is the cultivation of wisdom.
1: Mm-hmm. 다 Number
0: Thus, when one arrives at an understanding that all phenomena, all things and events are devoid of inherent existence, then one should then shift the focus of one's analysis onto the very mind that is understanding emptiness. And then when you subject the mind itself, the cognition itself, that very understanding, again you will find that the mind too shares the same nature of being devoid of inherent existence. And in this way, as the text explains, one will eventually arrive at a non-conceptual understanding of emptiness. So we read, just as wisdom does not see an inherent nature in phenomena, having analyzed wisdom itself by reasoning, non-conceptually meditate on that. Then in the following stanzas, he explains why it is important to cultivate this non-conceptual wisdom. We read in verse 55, the nature of this worldly existence, which has come from conceptualization, is conceptuality. Thus the elimination of conceptuality is the highest state of nirvana. The great ignorance of conceptuality makes us fall into the ocean of cyclic existence, resting in non-conceptual stabilization. Space-like non-conceptuality manifests clearly. When bodhisattvas non-conceptually contemplate this excellent teaching, they will transcend conceptuality, so hard to overcome, and eventually reach the non-conceptual state. Having ascertained through scripture and through reasoning that phenomena are not produced nor inherently existent, meditate without conceptuality.
1: Any Zingi Treso Torchene, Santoni Lemigo, Kumzunto in his name, Jalam Chungunto, Treshunto. And the name I say in the Tresum Sola Chajajani, that Tadu in Kazushitari, in the Tonam Yishiki in the Saka Brodokal top. Then I started the Kawalos over Zimbe Mondochedi, Top Judy, Sanjay Shanju Yumirings. That the name, Nalan Jujula, not to need it, Drubai. 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
0: Then we read on verse 59, having thus meditated on suchness, eventually after reaching heat and so forth, so the heat here refers to the path of preparation or path of linking, where the meditator, the bodhisattva, has advanced in his or her realization of emptiness, where the realization of emptiness has now become meditatively derived, and then read the very joyful and the others are attained. The very joyful is the name of the first bodhisattva level, bodhisattva bhumi. And before long, the enlightened state of Buddhahood. And then from verse 60, the tantra is explained, if you wish to create with ease the collection for enlightenment through activities of pacification, increase and so forth, gained by the power of mantra, so these activities refer to the four activities such as pacification, increase, influence, and wrathful actions, where in the tantric teachings, much greater resources of activities are found which can be employed in one's task of bringing about others' well-being. So we read further, and also through the force of the eight and other great attainments like the good pot, if you want to practice secret mantra, as explained in the action and performance tantras, then to receive the preceptor initiation, you must please an excellent spiritual teacher through service, valuable gifts and the like, as well as through obedience. Through the full bestowing of the preceptor initiation by a spiritual teacher who is pleased, you are purified of all wrongdoing and become fit to gain powerful attainments. And then in the verse 64, a question is raised about, if that is so, how does an ordained member who is a Vajrayana practitioner relate to certain aspects of the Vajrayana practice, such as relying on concepts and so on? And then we read, because the great tantra of the primordial Buddha forbids it emphatically, those observing pure conduct should not take the secret and wisdom initiations. So here the point is that these secret and wisdom initiations should not be taken in actuality by members of the ordained members. So we read, if those observing, so the point is that it is important for the practitioners to understand the appropriateness of the time when these different aspects of the Vajrayana path needs to be applied in one's own case, and also judging by the level of one's own realization, and also by comparing the various presentation of the different teachings. By it is on the basis of all this accumulative kind of understanding that one needs to approach these practices. So we read, if those observing the austere practice of pure conduct were to hold these initiations, their vow of austerity will be impaired through doing what is that which is prescribed. This creates transgressions which are a defeat for those observing discipline. Since they are certain to fall to a bad rebirth, they will never gain accomplishments. There is no fault if one who has received the preceptor initiation and has knowledge of suchness listens to or explains the tantras and performs burnt offering rituals or make offerings of gifts and so forth. And then finally in verse 68, author identifies himself, and so this is like the colophon. I, the elder Dipamkara Shiri, having seen it explained in sutra and in other teachings, have made this concise explanation at the request of Changchukwe. And then we read, this concludes the lamp for the path to enlightenment by the great master Dipamkara Shiri Jana. It was translated, revised and finalized by the eminent Indian abbot himself and by the great reviser, translator and fully ordained monk Gewe Lodu. This teaching was written in the temple of Toling in Shangshung.
1: Yeah. 다지 안다 람든 이 셰룽 토리아 지 람근 내로 도도 도지 다시 오면 말해 신기 말해 도도 도도 쉬지리 엔디 디미 소르체 엔 자주 무튼다 되지다 그래 엔 소수다 쳐서옵니다 라마 소리야 엔 끊시
0: So with this the transmission of the reading of Atisha's lamp for the path to enlightenment with some commentaries of the key points have been presented and although I cannot myself claim to have any profound understanding or the realization you can use what I have explained here as a key and then you should try to deepen your own understanding through further study and practice. You can also ask your teachers, especially if you are members of various Buddhist centers, you may have resident teachers. You can ask these teachers so that you can then deepen your understanding.
1: Oh yeah, that's true.
0: So with this, the teachings are finished.

Yeah, meditation. Meditation. Dance.

Tashi Delek, number two, Lamrum Shevi, Geji Gundu Taveto, Pyogi Nangcho Senshiye. 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

Ladies and gentlemen, can I start by saying, wow. On behalf of the organisers, I'd like to offer you a warm welcome and a thank you for your generous effort, your support and your energy in welcoming His Holiness the 14th Dalai Lama of Tibet.

To begin today's event, we have invited Auntie Betta Tuna as the revered elder of the Wathaurong people to offer a traditional welcome to Your Holiness.

0: Thank you very much. Kinvani Bari Watharong Kajari Nichi Jinjin Bao Wala Nichi Ba Ngawarin Nichi. In translation, it means, this is Watharong country. Welcome. Let us all talk together and learn in peace. Your Holiness, on behalf of my community, it gives me great pleasure to welcome you here to our country. I bear no gifts other than the warmth and sincerity from my Indigenous community to your Holiness to continue to campaign for spirituality, happiness and peace in the world. Good health, good luck. Thank you.
1: Today's events would have not come about if it wasn't for the hundreds of incredible volunteers and the local support. And they would not have had the honour of the experience if it wasn't for the strong will, the determination, the persistence and the leadership of one person. Many people have asked, why is His Holiness coming to Geelong, the first regional visit ever in Australia? We have to thank, with all our hearts, a local Tibetan Buddhist monk, the Dalai Lama in Australia initiator, Geshe Sonam Tagi. Thank you.

Respected venerables, distinguished guests, brothers and sisters, welcome to the first ever visit by His Holiness the 40th Dalai Lama to a region area in Australia, and thank you for joining us. I'm sure many of you already know how incredibly fortunate we are to be able to see and hear His Holiness here in Australia. In Tibet, more than 6 million Tibetans have been waiting for over 40 years for an opportunity such as is being offered to us here today, and for them it has still not become a reality. This makes this event so much more precious than many of us realize. I would like to briefly explain my reasons for inviting the Dalai Lama to visit Australia. Firstly,

thought it would be an appropriate thing to happen, as Australia and its people are peaceful and loving, and His Holiness has close connections with many Australians from his last three visitors, which have led to a keen interest to hear his message. As a local Juno boy, I am extremely proud of our city and to have the Dalai Lama visit us. Secondly, my goal is not to promote Buddhism or politics especially, but to help promote peace and unity and friendship in Australia by encouraging and inspiring the growth of human potential and quality, like love, compassion and kindness, mutual respect and tolerance. I believe the Dalai Lama is teaching help to cultivate this quality, irrespective of whether or not we believe in religion. When I returned to Tibet in 1994, I asked His Holiness what my job there should be. He replied that the number one task was to teach young Tibetans not to harm the Chinese. I feel we can place our trust in the Dalai Lama as peacemaker because he not only speaks of peace, but he is a living example of what he teaches. Finally, one of the most important objectives is to bring together friends, teachers, and students of peace the world over so that the combined message energy would give our world renewed strength and inspiration to make our Gobo village a better and happier place. I would like to express my sincere appreciation to all those people whose hard work and generosity have made the tour happen. The board and committee members, the benefactor friends and sponsors, the volunteers. I would especially like to thank City of Great Geelong and the people of Geelong for their support, which has created the foundation for the inter-Australia tour. I feel incredibly grateful that His Holiness accepted my invitation to visit Australia, but I have no special qualities. It is the energy that comes from that audience that makes an event such as this become a reality. Your Holiness, it is my greatest honor and fortune to welcome you on behalf of Australia in general and of the people of Geelong in particular to this beautiful city. Your Holiness, as the spiritual and temporal leader of Tibetans, you have single-handedly rescued a people and a culture from extinction as you brought your people to modern culture and education while firmly establishing in timeless values of Buddhist tradition and teachings. For millions of Buddhists around the world, you are the manifestation of Avalokiteshvara, the essence of the compassion of all Buddhas. For the last four decades, you have demonstrated your profound compassion for our world through words and action. You have frequently traveled around the world, emphasizing the need for the development of compassion and universal responsibility. Harmony among different religious traditions through interfaith dialogue and cultivation of such basic human values and secular ethic like love, mutual respect, forgiveness and fellow human feeling. There is no question that your messages are becoming more and more relevant in today's uncertain world. When we are faced with many dilemmas and choices, with this very brief introduction, I would like to request His Holiness to begin his talk on the topic universal responsibility and a human approach toward peace. Thank you very much.

0: Brothers and sisters, I am very happy to be here with you, and especially with many young people. And indeed, I feel very, very great honor to share, to have this opportunity to share some of my own experiences. Now, basically, I feel it is important, you see, to realize we are the same human being. I come from Tibet, but some people almost have to consider Tibet as a mysterious land, or sometimes people call it Shangri-La or something. And I think some describe me as a living Buddha or God King. And these are nonsense. Actually, see, we are same human being, mentally, emotionally, physically, we are same. See, your experience, your emotions, my emotion, my experiences, actually is very same. So therefore, we can communicate one another. So first, I think I would like to introduce myself. I just be another human being. Then perhaps, on top of that, I'm simple Buddhist monk. I'm practitioner of teaching of Buddha. On the level of, as a human being, I have to take sort of serious concern about our own problem, human problem, because each of us, every human being, have the responsibility and should have a sense of caring of our own planet, our own sort of humanity. So on that level, I believe the many problems which today we are facing is essentially man-made problem. Then also I think the reality much changed. So our sort of handling the problem, sometimes still carrying our old sort of way of thinking. So through that way, sometimes more problems, more difficulties, more conflict, you see, happen. That is essentially unnecessary, because man-made problem. Then secondly, certain problem which we cannot avoid, but then in such case, our own mental attitude is something very important. Problems there, but if we have certain mental attitude, then at least mentally we can reduce that sort of a burden or that kind of problem. So therefore, the human attitude, outlook towards one's own life, towards fellow human being, towards the world, towards the problem, I think that is important, I feel. So here, I feel the basic human value, such as human is the sense of caring one another, sense of sharing, and consider entire humanity as a member of one human family. So that kind of attitude helps to broaden our mind, our attitude. So one level, I always try to make a contribution regarding promotion of human value. Then second, as a Buddhist monk, I see the today's world, now 21st century, a lot of material progress there, still progressing. But at the same time, some cases new type of problems, new sort of, per se, the mental unrest now happening because of the, I think, modernization or globalization. And under such circumstances, I feel the various different major religious traditions have important role to help keep peace of mind and keep spirit of reconciliation, spirit of dialogue. So there are the various different religious traditions have same potential to serve humanity. Therefore, harmony, close contact with one another is very, very essential. Sometimes, see, the different tradition, different religion itself becoming another factor for more division and sometimes even conflict. That is very unfortunate. So therefore, the harmony of various different religion tradition is not only possible, but necessary. So therefore, wherever I go, I always try to make a contribution regarding promotion of religious harmony. So now today, this is my, what's it, the main interest and the main sort of, what's it, the, I consider my main task. Wherever I go, I always try to make some contribution in these two fields. So here, the great opportunity meeting with the large number of people, especially you see the young children, students. Because you, now you see something like coming generation. You are the people who actually now going to belong 21st century. My generation, I born 1935. So I belong 20th century, which I describe the century of bloodshed, century of violence. Now your century, 21st century, I think there is every sort of indication and every sort of, I think, the basis to develop this 21st century more peaceful, more harmony, more, I think, what's it, whenever we face problem, you see, they utilize the method or handling more wisely, more patiently, more wider perspective, with more wider perspective. I think that is now it seems that kind of situation. So therefore, I think, I may tell you, the few years ago, one occasion I was in England. At that time, the late Queen Mother, then her age 96 year old, so I have one audience with her. Then I asked him, sorry, I made Queen Mother male. I asked her that since she noticed almost the whole 20th century, therefore, I asked, according her opinion, now world becoming better or worsening? Without hesitation, she told me, improving. Reason, when she was young, at least in England, nobody taking serious concern about the human rights violation. And sort of, I think, the right of the self-determination and religious freedom, these things. So then she told me, nowadays, everywhere, you see, people have very strong sort of, what's it, concern or interest about the human right, you see, about religious freedom, about the right of self-determination, these things. I think actually herself lived in the whole century. So therefore, I feel this is some, the truth in her opinion. And then look, I think if we make comparison, the events, or mainly, I think the human way of thinking, in late 20th century and early 20th century, there much change. So therefore, I believe, because of humanity's serious lot of different experiences which we learn in 20th century, some are really painful experiences. So as a result, humanity, generally speaking, becoming more mature. So therefore, I feel now there is ground to build better world, more harmonious, more friendly, more peaceful. So now on that basis, now you, younger people, now you should take this opportunity and make every attempt to fully materialize the more the peaceful and harmonious and friendly and prosperous world. So, I really feel great honor and great opportunity, sharing with you. Now in my life, at the time, at age 16 years old, I lost freedom. And then age 24, I lost my own country. Now more than 43 years, I remain as a refugee, political asylum, refugee. Meantime, news from Tibet, not good one, always very saddening. So during these years, I found one of the, most reliable supporter or protector or helper is my own intelligence and heart combination of brain and heart. So this gives me inner strength and self-confidence and always with enthusiastic attitude. In spite of many problems, I never touch tranquilizer. I never touch, of course, as a monk, I cannot, this is what was called, alcohol. No need. And no sleeping pills. My daily life, of course, sometimes you see the very disturbing news. Even if it's
1: heartbreaking news
0: or some tragic situation. But, of course, on superficial level, on superficial surface, on the emotion, of course, a lot of sadness, sometimes even anger, but not remain long. In deep inside, some kind of peace of mind there. So therefore, I call this combination, brain and good heart, this, a real protector, real helper. So now this, not unique in my case. Everybody have this same potential. Now question is whether we utilize that or not. Now here is the question, intelligence, bright brain, you already have. Under this, your beautiful face, your very beautiful brain there. So that's the source of your intelligence. Now you also have we are human beings. We born, we grown up under affection of our parents. So from the childhood, we learned the price of human affection. And then this very body, very much sort of, I'll say, the, very much close with human affection. Look, the modern sort of the medical scientist says the after birth, the physical touch with mother or someone else is very crucial factor for development of healthy brain. And then also you see some modern doctors say, you see, those people who have more narrow sort of way of thinking and always think oneself, always, you see, concern oneself, more extreme selfish sort of attitude, then these people naturally, they express or use these words, I, me, mine, like that. So the doctor, one occasion, one sort of seminar about human health, one doctor presented with his sort of statistic. And he told at the conference, at the seminar, that those people who often use these words, me, I, mine, there is more danger to get heart attack to these people. So that means, I feel, they think just oneself, that automatically narrowing our viewpoint, our way of thinking. So the more narrow sort of thinking, even small problem appears unbearable, very difficult. When we think about others, when we think, if we think more about world, about humanity, then our mind automatically widened. Under that circumstances, your own problem, although the same amount of problem, or a very serious problem, but in the emotional sort of mental level, appears not very significant, not very important. So that makes differences. So therefore, you see, more compassionate attitude, more compassionate feeling is actually immense benefit to oneself. So since from childhood, we already learn, you see, these values, and we have every potential, you see, to develop this human warm heart. So now, you see, I want, you see, to tell you, in modern time, everywhere, now people fully realize the importance of education, importance of development of brain. But sometimes we have not adequate sort of pay attention about development of warm heart. Now here, please, teachers, as well as your student, yourself, you see, think more about the human values, human compassion, affection, sense of caring one another. These, you see, if you acquire more, you will be more healthier in emotional field, emotional world. As a result, you get more peace of mind. As a result, when you face some problem, you can handle more easily. If your mind too much disturbed and too much emotion comes, then even easy thing, then very difficult to solve, because your intelligence cannot properly utilize. So that's the situation. So therefore, please think more about basic human values. In other words, warm heart, compassionate heart. So therefore, out of my own experience, now 67 years old, I fully convinced the problem there, but if you have certain mental strength, sort of mental, I don't know, wisdom or mental sort of openness, we can handle much more effectively. So, since we have same potential, this is emotionally or mentally. Therefore, you see, I felt, you see, maybe, you see, useful to share with you. So, think more. But at the same time, I want to make it very clear that these points, according to my own experience, are something useful. But if you feel these are not important, not much interest, then just forget. No one is imposed on you. But if you feel, you see, some interest, then please experiment. Think more. Discuss more. In other words, I feel, now as I mentioned earlier, 20th century, whether we accept or not, that century is century of violence, century of bloodshed. Result, more suffering, more killing. And overall, that kind of atmosphere there, even young kids sometimes you see killing their sort of classmates, or just you see madly you see doing some wrong things. And also like the 11th September, these events, really horrible, untenable. Now these things happening. I feel because of the sort of the atmosphere or because of overall, sometimes you see, we not much sort of valued basic human values. We stress more importance of power, these things. So therefore, now result, more trouble, more fear, more uncertainty. Therefore, now 21st century should be a century of dialogue. Because problem always remains, always there. So long human beings remain on this planet, a problem, some form of problem, always there. So we need some non-violent, effective method or way of approach. Now that's a dialogue. Dialogue in the spirit of reconciliation and spirit of compromise. So whenever we, family level, community level, national level or international level, we have to promote the spirit of dialogue. Then, you see, we will have more peaceful, more harmonious, more sort of compassionate world. So that's my main sort of, story. So I want, you see, to share with you. And that's all. Now today, very bright sort of sky. And everybody's face also very bright. Everybody's smile. That I like. That's very good. I think smile is, I think, one of the unique human sort of quality. Maybe some monkey may have the ability to smile. But otherwise, I don't know, among other species of mammal. I think our smile is, I think, really bring more sort of inner satisfaction, isn't it? The genuine smile, really precious. But artificial smile sometimes get more suspicion, isn't it? So in any way, we are human being. Future of humanity entirely depend on our own shoulder. Through prayer, may have some effect, but real effect must come from our hard work, with sincere motivation and clear sort of vision. Thank you. Thank you very much.
1: Your Holiness, the 14th Dalai Lama, on behalf of Geelong, would like to thank you. And to do that, I would like to welcome the Mayor, Councillor, Barbara Abley from Geelong.

0: Your Holiness, we are very proud and humbled to host such a well-respected international humanitarian. We've all had the honour of hearing you speak today because of one man, Gesi Sonam Tage, Spiritual Director of Geelong's Dzogchen Buddhist Centre. We thank Geshe-la and Your Holiness, of course, for giving the people of Geelong and regional Victoria this once-in-a-lifetime opportunity to hear the philosophies of a World Nobel Peace winner. Your Holiness has a tremendous gift for imparting peace to people all around the world. Everyone here today, without fail, is trying to find peace, happiness, and a balance in their lives. Your message of peace is already working by drawing together a community. The people of Geelong have embraced the many activities that have been taking place in anticipation of this event, and by attending today, have shown their willingness and commitment to take responsibility and live a more harmonious and peaceful life. And I'm sure that everyone here will remember your visit as having a positive influence on our city. Thank you for gracing Geelong with your presence and sharing your thoughts. I sincerely hope your memories of Geelong will be fond and lasting, as ours will be of you. Your Holiness, on behalf of the people of Geelong and region, I want to again thank you for coming, and we wish you good health and energy in your work for world dialogue, world peace and harmony. Thank you.
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1: Good afternoon. I'm Robin Williams. It's my privilege to welcome you to this seminar on the unconscious mind, a unique occasion during which we shall have a dialogue between a Buddhist view of consciousness and unconsciousness and a scientific one under the auspices of the Australian National University and the Centre for the Mind. It's going to be an exploration with many of our guests and, of course, His Holiness the Dalai Lama, looking at the way the mind works at the subatomic level, at the molecular level, at the physiological level, then, of course, at the physiological and philosophical level, and the Dalai Lama will examine all levels. I will now introduce the panel, starting with Professor Max Bennett from the University of Sydney. Would you please welcome him? So you're far left. Max Bennett is a brain scientist, as indeed is Jack Pettigrew from the University of Queensland, a physiologist. Would you please welcome Jack Pettigrew? Frank Jackson from Canberra, from the ANU, is a philosopher. Would you please welcome him, please? And my subatomic friend and neighbour, Paul Davis. And, of course, His Holiness, the Dalai Lama.

0: Massachusetts.
1: Dalai Lama, may I assure you, I speak for many Australians when we say how much we support your struggle and your country's struggle for freedom.

There is, in effect, a conflict this afternoon between the Buddhist approach and a problem we have with a Western approach, and that is time. So I'm going to be extraordinarily brief, and I hope you'll forgive me for that, and get on with things quite quickly, because we have to shut down at about 4:30, and planes have to be caught, and so forth. However, I would like now to introduce one of the people behind this wonderful session. He's the director for the Centre for the Mind, which is based both at the ANU and at the University of Sydney. Would you please welcome Professor Alan Snyder?

0: truly great science, truly great advances of any kind, are about making leaps. About making leaps. Making intuitive leaps. Making creative leaps. Leaps that explode upon you, seemingly from nowhere. Leaps often way beyond what you have any right to expect from conventional science. They defy conventional science. But somehow, you just know they are justified. Somehow, they feel right. Somehow, they lock into place ideas that previously had been unconnected. I'm talking about the non-conscious mind. I'm talking about how problems seem to incubate in the non-conscious. I'm talking about how answers pop into the conscious brain when you least expect them and seemingly from nowhere. Take the brilliant mathematician Poincaré. His brilliant solution leaped into his mind unexpectedly as he stepped onto a bus. And most importantly, after a lengthy holiday. Take the German poet Rilke. In the midst of a poem, Rilke ran out of inspiration and lapsed into an unproductive depression. 10 years later, his masterpiece, Sonnets to Orpheus, leaped from his mind as if he were taking dictation. Dalai Lama, distinguished guests, ladies and gentlemen, what is so remarkable about our brain is the fact that the non-conscious is the real executive in charge. Possibly nothing we do, no action we take, no thought we have is purely conscious. It is our non-conscious mind that plays the decision-making role in so many matters that are crucial to our existence. It is our non-conscious mind that seems to have virtual dictatorial power about what is best for our survival. When you think about it, this is rather an extraordinary state of affairs. But this is how we are wired up. We are not aware of the mechanisms giving rise to our senses. We are not aware of our thoughts or how we form them. And worse still, we do not even consciously see what is out there. What we do see is based largely on what we expect to see. What we do see is based largely on what we already know. What we do see is a construct of the non-conscious mind. Two people looking at the very same cloud can see radically different images. The portrait painter sees a face of dignity. The ultrasound sonographer sees a diseased gallbladder. To me, this says it all. It says it all. We are intrinsically blinded. We see only what we know. Is it possible to extricate ourselves from this intrinsic blindness? Is it possible to see the world the way it really is? Amazingly, certain brain-damaged people, like autistic savants, can do just that. Savants are peculiarly literal. They lack the big picture. They lack decision-making. But savants display extraordinary skills. Skills which demonstrate that they can access the non-conscious mind. Can we, through some artificial means, also gain this privileged access? Say, by switching off the part of the brain that is damaged in savants? Yes, yes, we can. We do this by inhibiting the brain with magnetic pulses. Ordinary people can actually become more literal by turning off part of their brain. They can actually access their non-conscious mind. But are magnetic pulses the only way to do this? What about altered states of consciousness? What about altered states of consciousness? After the BBC documentary on our magnetic pulse research, we received mail from across the globe about how meditation also permits you to access the non-conscious mind. Can this be true? Does meditation, something known for thousands of years, accomplish what we scientists are only today on the threshold of achieving? Maybe. Maybe. Apparently the Buddhist notion of enlightenment is reached by peeling away those layers of conceptuality that obscures so-called valid cognition. Ladies and gentlemen, there would appear to be a genuine synergy here. On one side, we have our scientific theories of the non-conscious, along with our attempts to access it by technological means. On the other side, we have the Buddhist tradition of thought, along with its meditative practice, providing access to the non-conscious. So, the challenge today, the challenge right here, right now, is to explore the potential synergies between two great systems of thought, and to do so with daring, the daring required whenever conventional boundaries are crossed, and to do so with courage, the courage required whenever conventional wisdom is confronted. Thank you.
1: Alan Snyder, who keeps his magnet in his cap, which is why he wears it all the time. Some thoughts about the unconscious mind, the idea that we can sleep on it and the brain ticks over and gets results. Dalai Lama, would you like to comment on Alan Snyder's suggestions?
2: At the beginning, I just want to say I'm extremely happy to have this opportunity meeting with scientists and discuss some, I think, anyway, some mysterious things. Essentially, actually, every day and night, we're very familiar. That's our mind and its experiences. But at the same time, the mind itself and how it functions and what kind of relation between brain or mind and whether there is such thing as a mind beside brain or not, are these things still very mysterious. But anyway, without knowing the very precise thing, but still, you see, we have the capacity or potential to make new shape of mind. Through that way, you see, we can lead more successful, more happier life. So you see, the discussion or seminar on that subject is, I think, very, very important, very relevant. So therefore, I'm very, very happy, extremely happy, to have this opportunity. But of course, discussion for such subject, 2 hours is too short. But in any way, I hope this is something like a beginning. So thank you very much. Now I express through my own tongue. It's better. I will try. Perhaps some audience may have the sort of view of Buddhism, religion, and science. So between there, what kind of common ground? Some people may have that kind of feeling. I think in order to clear about that kind of view, I would like to say a few words. Buddhism in general, and particularly the Mahayana Buddhism or Nalanda tradition, the more than 2,000 years, which is the using human intelligence and experiment and reasoning, analyze. That's one key thing for Buddhist tradition, especially Nalanda tradition. Because of that, basically we have some kind of liberty to not accept even if it's in Buddha's own word, if it's the meaning or if the point through our own daily experience or sort of experiment or analyze, the things become something different, then we have the liberty to even something not accept what the teacher says, what sort of scripture says. So that is, I think, our basic sort of stand. So carry investigation, analyze. In the Nalanda tradition, it is very, very essential. The Buddhist approach also is to try to see the reality. Reality of mind, reality of phenomena and everything. The scientist, I think, up to now, mainly involved in the, I think, physical world. But basically, the same way to find out what's the reality. So the different way of investigation, one relying more on maths, mathematics and some instrument or something like that. Buddhists mainly just through meditations or through that kind of equipment, through that way investigation. So different way of approach, different method, but both is a try to see the reality. So therefore, since many years, since now more than 20 years, I thought it is very, very interesting and very important to have closer sort of contact with scientists. And up to now, according to my own sort of experience, four fields, that's cosmology and then neurobiology, and then subatomic sort of physics, including quantum, and then modern psychology. In these four fields, we have sort of common, common grounds. And according, it is very, very interesting and very important to have closer sort of contact with scientists. And up to now, according to my own sort of experience, four fields, that's cosmology, and then neurobiology, and then subatomic sort of physics, including quantum, and then modern psychology. In these four fields, we have sort of common, common grounds. And according to my own little experience, as a result of meeting with

0: result of meeting with scientists, to Buddhists, is extremely useful, you see, to know the, in four fields, you see, the latest scientific sort of findings. And to the scientist, the Buddhist explanation, Buddhist way of thinking, sometimes useful to them to carry their own research from different angle or different sort of way, different perspective. So therefore, they now I think several occasions meeting with scientists. So now, as a result of my own sort of participant or experiences, so encouraging. Now since now 2-3 years, we already started some study of science in our monastic institution in India. So now we are sort of seriously sort of programming the study of science suddenly in certain fields. So therefore, I think you get the sort of idea why Buddhists, and including Dalai Lama, you say, interested or from time to time meeting with scientists. I'm not trying to convert them into Buddhism. No. Or the scientists, you see, try to convert me as a radical materialist. Actually, when we are meeting, it's nothing to do with the religious faith. No. Just sort of theory or sort of experience or experiment. That's all. So, today's meeting also, purely academic or purely sort of, as a day, using human sort of reason or intelligence, not as a faith. So now, they...
1: Question.
0: The unconscious mind, that the rigmana mongu shrimana samchengi. Any pajit that the chikshana lala di shiva tara gita ni shi aji yodo mendo samchengi.
2: Although it is difficult for me to fully comprehend what is meant by the English word the unconscious mind, the unconscious mind that the professor was referring to. However, to respond to this question of the unconscious mind. If we look at the Buddhist explanation of the nature of mind, there seem to be various levels of understanding of, one could say, unconsciousness. For example, the Buddhist theory of mind speaks of different levels of subtlety of mind, and also there is an understanding of subconscious states of mind, the states of mental phenomena, mental states which are considered to be not fully aware to the individual. So yes, there are certain discussions of these.
1: Thank you very much. As Thubten Jinpa, Dr. Jinpa from the... Well, in fact, you were at Cambridge, weren't you? I see my notes, amongst other places. Could I introduce Jack Pettigrew now to perhaps make a comment and put a question?
3: You mentioned the field of neurobiology, and I wanted to address a question to you in that area. In the recent times, we've become aware of the fact that the two hemispheres, the two halves of the brain, are different. They have different cognitive styles, and even in animals you can see this asymmetry. Now, there are various ways that this could be arranged, and I was struck by the fact that when I looked at a Tibetan Buddhist diagram, you call it Tsar Rungan Tigle, it's a diagram of the two sides of the body. What's remarkable is that the right side of the body is drawn red, and the attributes that are found on the diagram to the right side of the body are all attributes that we know now belong to the left hemisphere in most people. Now, if you allow for the fact that these great mystics 2,000 years ago did not know about

0: crossover from the hemispheres to the body, if you allow for that, it's remarkable that there's a correspondence. So the neurobiology says that the left side of the brain is for red, not for greenish white. It's for horizontal, the horizon. It's for far. It's for action. It's for sharp and not smooth, and so on. And that's the list of attributes that you find in Tibetan Buddhist diagrams. And I think the Taoists also came up with the same polarity. So the question for you is, how is that done? Without, you know, the instruments that Alan talked about, without transcranial magnetic stimulation to knock out the left hemisphere so you know what it's like without one, or I have a trick where I put cold water in someone's ear, which activates the opposite hemisphere. And we can, your colleague Richie Davidson at Madison has shown that the left side of the brain is the positive one. And in your monks, there's a world record for positivity. The Buddhist monks have got the world record for activation of the left side. We know that the left side's the positive one. And when you're depressed, it's the right side that's overactive. So without all of those modern instruments,
1: how did you know?
0: How did your tradition come up with those diagrams?
2: Although I cannot fully remember in detail what were the different characteristics attributed to the two sides of the human body, however, I vaguely remember that, for example, the one side of the human body and the channels that are associated with it are associated primarily with the conceptualization that have to do with external objects, so externalization. And then one side is associated more with all the various conceptualization that has to do, that deals primarily with subjective experience. So there is a recognition of two primarily different functions that they perform. But as to the specific question of how this may have been come about, it is difficult to say. One could imagine that perhaps it was based upon the collective knowledge of individual meditators who, as he or she progressed in one's deepened meditation, probably built up a kind of an experiential understanding which was then passed on. But there was no systematic study with a theory.
3: And then, of course, now this is more on the faith side. We believe, which is some the Buddha, as well as some Bodhisattvas, you see, some other occasion, some other period, they already gain some experience. Then, you see, on this planet, you see, they just repeat their own past experience. That also we believe. That's the faith side, not talking here.
1: Max Bender, before I ask you to put a question or make a comment, could you just tell us about that practice of putting the magnet to the brain? Does it work? You've seen it happen in your laboratory in Sydney.
4: Yes. Well, what I think you're referring to is that, following on this discussion of the different capacities of the two hemispheres in the brain, if, for example, you have something, a stroke, for example, in your left parietal cortex here, then the right side of your body becomes anathema to you. You won't recognize

0: recognise it, you don't want to have anything to do with it at all. And if people point out to you that you have got a right side of your body, you're horrified. Now, with transcranial magnetic stimulation, if we stimulate the intact, correctly working parietal cortex on in the other hemisphere, then gradually that horror that you have of the right side of your body is lost. So what we have here is by interfering with the intact, normal parietal cortex, we've somehow brought a balance into effect here. But I must emphasise, we haven't got a clue what's going on. Not our faintest clue. We whack these magnets around the old brain. We're not quite clear where the magnetic focus is. And all we can do, as we've been doing now since Descartes, is say human beings do this or that. In this case, they don't find one side of their body abhorrent. But just on that theme, something which doesn't appear to be lateralised in one hemisphere or the other is our skill to play rather complex games, for example, chess. And in chess, we can now show that if you stimulate the frontal lobes, this is in a normal human being now, not someone who's had a stroke, you can, with about 40% of the players, improve their playing. Again, this is a wonderful phenomenon, and we haven't got the faintest clue what's going on. All we know is that if we interfere with the normal electrical activity that's going on in your brain now, as you perhaps pay attention to what I'm saying, if we interfere with that, and goodness knows what's happening to the 100,000 million neurons that make up the brain, each of which has about 10,000 connections with other neurons, so we're dealing with a figure of 10 raised to the power of 15 connections. We haven't got a clue which ones are turning off, which ones might be excited by this stimulation. It's a phenomenon. But in one case, it does indicate that there are a lot of things that we know nothing about. In Western science,
1: Buddhists do it without magnets.
0: I don't ask for a reply to that particular comment.
2: Sorry now. It needs translation, yes.
0: I think I spoke for too long somehow then.
1: I wonder sometimes, Max, how you get volunteers when you don't know what you're doing to be
0: with brain. Mostly you volunteer yourself, actually, so...
3: However, I've also heard on other occasions from neurobiologists that if an individual suffers a damage, you know, say one part of the brain, gradually the other part, you know, some other undamaged part of the brain will learn to adapt and acquire, perform the functions.
0: If I might use the opportunity for an advertising campaign, my laboratory showed last year that connections in the brain, in the normal brain, are being made and unmade over periods of 20 minutes. Not over days or months or as you're growing up only, but all the time your brain is a ferment, in a sense, of connections being made and broken. So what we call the plasticity there is enormous for making up damaged conditions.
1: Well, that takes us, I suppose, down amongst the particles, where Paul Davis spends an awful lot of his time. There has been a suggestion, I think it was Jack Eccles, who was at this university, who talked about there being some sort of quantum effect, which was the basis for the way brains work. But be that as it may, Paul, what's your take on this duopoly?
4: I'd like to just pick up the central theme of Alan Snyder's opening remarks and unconscious minds and conscious minds, and address the question, how is it that we can come to not only know the world about us, but to understand it as well. I'm a scientist, and scientists sort of take it for granted that the scientific method will reveal to us something about the world which is otherwise hidden. When Newton saw the apple fall, he saw a falling apple. He didn't see a set of differential equations linking the motion of the apple to the motion of the moon. That is a sort of hidden level of knowledge which comes out only after following certain arcane procedures of experimentation and writing squiggles on blackboards and occasionally having those leaps of intuition, those blinding flashes of insight that Alan Snyder was talking about. I might say I've never had one, but I know it in a diminished way from doing crosswords. I can... You study the clue, you know, it's cryptic, you look at it, you think, well, I have no idea what the answer is, and then, quick as a flash, it's in your mind. Where did it come from? Sometimes you can work the clue out by going through it step by step, but more often than not, it'll just come ready-made into your mind. What an astonishing thing. Now, I sometimes see doing science as a bit like that, that nature presents us with cryptic clues, because... the laws of nature, the laws of physics, are written in a mathematical code. You don't see them in daily life. And when we do experiments, we somehow uncover the answers to these clues, and we fill in the crossword, and it all hangs together in this wonderfully coherent way. What an extraordinary world we live in, one which is laced through and controlled by these economical, beautiful mathematical laws. And yet we human beings can come to know that somehow through both the activities of the conscious and the unconscious mind. I still find this absolutely astounding, even though so many people take it for granted. And I really have no explanation, though I'm sure there is one in science somewhere, of these extraordinary leaps which sometimes lead us to make connections that nobody has seen before. I know Roger Penrose has talked about a platonic realm of mathematical forms, and occasionally we can sort of break through into that realm and pluck ready-made some ingenious mathematical description of part of nature. I'm not sure that that really is the answer, but that's the way it seems. It seems like a voyage of discovery. So I don't think there's a question in this. It's really a celebration of human ability to be able to make sense of the world. It's not just observation, it's understanding. That's the mystery.
1: It's mystery indeed. I wonder whether that sort of revelation occurs perhaps to people like the Dalai Lama, that sudden realization of something that you've slept on, that you have your brain tick over, and unconsciously suddenly it comes. Maybe you could ask,
4: do you do crosswords?
1: Slow crosswords.
3: Actually, I've seen a lot of people spend hours trying to, especially on the plane, spending long time to try to solve the problem, but I find that a bit of a waste of time.
2: I think from the Buddhist explanation, especially in Tantriyana, now we categorize different levels of mind. Some, now for example, when at this moment, awakened state, we use the eye organs or all the senses of organs, and also the using the language. So at that time, the certain level of his mind occur and functioning or active. Then, say, dream time, the another level of mind then occurring, some sort of, some senses, some level, then at that time, sort of rest. But a certain mind now become active. Then without a dream, deep sleep, another level of mind. Then likewise, faint, completely faint. So no sort of breathing.